Boy, that doesn't sound horrible. You got to remember the first two games he had, he didn't give up anything. So since then, his ERA has been like 5.5 or 6. So that is worrisome, to be honest. But we look at the standings. The Yankees are actually, as we get ready to play on this Tuesday night. And by the way, it was great seeing a lot of people I met and talked to and shared cards with, baseball, as I was traveling in like 12 states over the last 3 weeks. But the Yankees have a 2-game lead over Tampa Bay, but only one in the loss column. Toronto, 7.5 out. They're not out of it. Baltimore, I think, is out of it, 9.5. Boston, 14.5. The Central, White Sox and Cleveland, both tied, 5.19 average. So that's going to go neck and neck. But Minnesota's only 3.5 out. Detroit is actually surging lately. They've won 6 out of their last 10, actually 6 out of their last 8, I think, and they're 6.5 out. Kansas City, they're going to be a spoiler, but they're not going to be in it. American League West, Seattle cream is coming to the top a little bit. The Athletics, though, and Texas are only 1.5 games out. And Houston, watch them. They're 6 games below .500, but they're only 3.5 games out. The National League, Atlanta Braves all the way, although you got to love Philadelphia. Philadelphia swept a couple games over the Mets over the weekend, but they're 6.5 game out, wild card for sure. Atlanta's going to win that division. Washington 8 out, Miami 9 out. The Mets are pathetic, and they're 14 out with a huge, huge payroll. National League Central, Milwaukee, 5 games ahead of St. Louis. The Cubbies, 7.5 out. They were supposed to be so much better than that. Pittsburgh, 500 ball, but 9 games out. Cincinnati won 2 out of 3 from the Yankees this weekend, but they're in last place in the Central, 10.5 out. Back in the West, the Dodgers, they almost wrapped it up already with a 9-game lead over San Diego. Arizona, 10.5 out. San Francisco, 18 out. Colorado, I don't even know why they're going to play the rest of the year, but they're 19 games out. Now, you look at the wild card. That's another story. The wild card is going to be Tampa Bay or Yankees, Cleveland and Toronto. But the Athletics, Texas, Baltimore, Minnesota, and Houston, they're all right there. National League, it could be St. Louis and Philadelphia, I think, and then Chicago, San Diego, Washington, Miami, Pittsburgh, Arizona, and Cincinnati. They're all really in the mix. So it's a lot of things that can go there. Well, that gets us up to date. Hopefully, maybe I'll see you at the stadium and so forth. As I traveled around in all those states, every town that I was in and spending the night, all the minor league teams, were not just the Yankees, were out of town and not playing. So I didn't get to see any baseball, not live. Anyway, let's go Yankees. Let's go Yankees. We're still in first place.

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2: Greetings and welcome to the Circuit Rider broadcast. Today, we're going to go into a little bit of a different situation. I've been hitting some of these denominations, religions, whatever you want to call them. But today I'm really going to hit this thing about the charismatic movement, in the Pentecostal movement and so forth. And there's a terminology of the charismatic movement is what it is, and we're going to see from the Bible standpoint the errors that were in this, and what we're talking about mostly is about the idea of according to Scripture about where this thing places take from Scripture, about speaking in tongues and the miracles and all of this other thing. Why, you know, if I was to start naming names, you know, you could start thinking about some of what we used to, what you've seen some years ago, some of these groups and some of these folk that would go all over. I remember years ago we were in a particular town, and I was told this by these people there, that where when Benny Hinn came in town, and they had this great big meeting and so forth. These people that I knew, why her husband became very, very ill, and he was in a wheelchair and so forth. And she was obviously very, very touched, and I'm sure that you would know what I'm talking about. If you love your husband, you know your wife, your husband loves his wife and stuff like that. Why, you know, you'd want to do what you could do, you know, to get them healed and all well and so forth. Well, what took place was they went to this big charismatic movement tent meeting and this one place, and what took place was the preacher gave the invitation, and they had three different rows, and you know.

the fellas at the end of the rows and aisles there would decipher, you know, who would say and how much you can give and this kind of thing. And so that there was three different levels that were allowed to go forward. And they didn't have much money, these people. And what took place is that they went down, they led them down the third aisle, and it was like that they never did get there and so forth. And it was just a farce, per se. It put such a feeling in their heart about Christianity that, I mean, it just really, it was a terrible, terrible experience for them. And the idea of it is all she was trying to do was be able to, you know, have him to come up and pray for her husband and so forth. And it was a terrible, terrible situation. You know, there's a lot of deception that goes on. There's a lot of the idea of you find these fellows, these Dr. Doolittles and Dr. Do-nothings and so forth that stand up in these and with their little tennies on and their T-shirts and their all of their mess and so forth with their their psychiatry. By the way, the Apostle Paul said, "Beware of philosophy and vain deceit." And if you listen to these fellas speak, I don't even want to call it preaching. I mean, when you listen to these dudes speak, you know what? It's the idea that they absolutely, it's like telling the philosophy and stories and so forth, and it's like a cheerleading group. And, you know, it's just a mess. And I just don't have a good thing to say about it. But I want to really go ahead and go into the Word of God, because, you see, when we talk about the Pentecostal movement, you know, the speaking in tongues, which is one of their big deals, that and the miracles and all of this other stuff. You know, in 1901, this Agnes Osnam, you know, that came out with the idea of the speaking in tongues and all of this movement. You can look this up online and you can actually get the history of it and see. She became the first, you know, to really come in with this speaking in an unknown tongue. And they call it, you know, I mean, these ones that practice the charismatic movement, you know, they're not according to Scripture. There are speaking in tongues, the new revelations. You know, in other words, you know, there's a word that I was given, and blah, blah, blah, you know what I mean? Well, listen, we got the final Word of God right here in the King James 1611, the AV 1611 Bible. And by the way, if you really look and study this out and listen to this, you'll find that a majority, I mean, almost 99% of these fellows that's out here are these ones that claim this movement and all this charismatic stuff and so forth. Why, you know, they're using all of these new perversions in one fashion or another. And even when they quote it, they don't even know how to quote that right. You know, I mean, you know, they change words to fit their philosophy that they're speaking. You know, they're being slain in the spirit, per se. And, you know, why people get really interested, why do people become interested in the charismatic movement or Pentecostalism? You know, because of worldliness and lack of vital, inspired ministry and spiritual deadness. I mean, you know, the main charismatic doctrine is that, here's what it says, they tell you this,
why speaking in tongues is the initial evidence of the baptism of the Holy Ghost. The Holy Ghost. They claim that one who has not spoken in tongues does not have the same power for service as one who has. So in other words, if you don't speak in tongues, you don't have the power of God on you. You don't have the right to be speaking or whatever. That is absolutely, I mean, and by the way, this is definitely a man-made religion, buddy, and it's coming from ignorance of the truth. And why is it? Why was it? You know, from this woman, you know, I mean, that started the group. And I will never forget years and years and years ago that I seen the idea of the last pictures, you know, of this lady and how they worshipped her and how all this stuff was all about this. You know, a fundamental law is that the Word of God must always govern our experiences. Why did you hear what I said? A fundamental law of life is that the Word of God should be in your life always the governor of your experiences. Listen to this here a second. Tongues has divided the Christian world in this century, in these times to where we're in. They have. The question is not, are tongues genuine? It is, are tongues biblical? And the idea of it is if it's biblical, why, you know what? You look into it and see. Now, the idea of it is, you know, people will, you know, you're talking to and so forth, they'll get you all wound up. And where do they go first? Well, first of all, they go to Acts chapter 2. Oh, I have fun with this. They go to Acts chapter 2. I've got several things that I want you to, we're going to go into here. I don't even know where in the world to start here. But I'm trying to give you some kind of, I don't know if you're a part of the movement, whether you that are listening to me or you go to a Pentecostal church. And by the way, I want to say this. I've got some good Pentecostal friends that go to a Pentecostal church. We don't see eye to eye on a lot of this stuff. But the idea of it is that there's people that go to the Pentecostal church that I mean, you know, we've talked about salvation. And they claim Jesus Christ as Lord and Savior. I'm not saying all of them. I'm not saying, you know, what the deal is or whatever and so forth and so on. Let me tell you one thing. In all sincerity, I believe with all my heart that there's a lot of the folks that go to the Pentecostal churches that, I mean, there's some wonderful people there, and I believe that they meant business with the Lord. I believe that they're truly born again, saved, washed in the blood of Jesus. Now, I'm not the Lord Jesus Christ. And it's not up to me, you know, to say you're saved and you're not saved and so forth and so on. We know what the Bible says about all of this. But the idea of it is there's a lot of them that absolutely, they claim Christianity. But brother, I'm going to tell you one thing. It's like their life, you know, as far as what they do and what's imperative and what's important in their life, they're missing the boat in a lot of areas according to the Word of God. And I'll tell you one thing, when we get to talking the Word of God, and I turn around and I say, listen, this King James Bible is the Word of God. I mean, you know, it don't have no copyright. And I'll get into their others, and then a lot of them, they don't even want to get into a Bible discussion with me afterwards. Because the idea of it is I'll tear their Bible up, what they call the Bible. The NIV, the Moffat, the Waysmith, you know, the CES, you know, all this other stuff. This modern junk you call Bibles. Why? Let me tell you what. The reason I talk the way I talk is because, listen here, we stand for the Word of God. And when we look and you compare the Scripture with Scripture, and you look and see how, why these perversions change doctrines, it's not right and it's not good. Now,
these people, they say reasons why biblical tongues are real languages and not charismatic gibberish. Tongues could be interpreted. Gibberish can't. Now, the idea of it is there tongues? Yes, there is. And I'm going to show you. We're going to go into the book of Acts in chapter 2. And when the day of Pentecost, you can begin reading with me in chapter 2, verse 1 of the book of Acts. We're finally come. They were all with one accord in one place. So, understand something here. There's a lot of people. Now, as we read this, we're going to really dissect this. And I want you to really see what really took place in Acts chapter 2. And suddenly there came a sound from heaven, as of a rushing mighty wind, and it filled all the houses, a house where they were sitting. And there appeared unto them cloven tongues like as fire, and it sat upon each of them. And they were all filled with the Holy Ghost, and began to speak with other tongues as the Spirit gave them utterance. And there were dwelling in Jerusalem, at Jerusalem, Jews, devout men out of every nation under heaven. And when this was noised abroad, the multitude came together and were confounded, because that every man heard them speak in his own language. Now, let me tell you something. Let's go back and see this in verse 4. They were all filled with the Holy Ghost and began to speak with other tongues. What is the word tongue? You look it up in the Webster's Dictionary. You look that word up and it means language. Now looky here. There were dwelling at Jerusalem Jews, devout men out of every nation under heaven. And when this was noised abroad, the multitude came together. They were confounded, because that every man heard them speak in his own language. Now think about this. What took place? Why there was, and let's bring it up to date here, okay, just by way of illustration. The idea of it is that you had German people there. You had people from Italy there. You had people from France there. You had people from England there. You had people from Africa there. You had people from Syria there. You had people from Iran there. You had people from Israel there. You had different people from, and you name all of the nations under heaven and all of the different type languages that were there. And listen to what it says. And every man heard them speak in his own language. And they were all amazed. Well, I would be too. Just think if we were there English. And you know, here's, and let's bring it up to date here where they're at. Here's Peter going to be speaking here and so forth. And the men, they're Hebrew. From they're Jews. So their language is Hebrew. I took Hebrew. I can't speak Hebrew. But the idea of it is, for you to be able to speak a sentence and just to get up and preach in Hebrew, think about what that would sound like to you. I mean, you wouldn't be able to understand it. But you see, the idea of it is the Holy Ghost. Came upon them all. And you know what? The idea of it is, you know what? That's what God can do. God allowed men from every nation. When Peter got up to speak, why, do you know what? In their own language, they could hear and understand what was being spoken. It was not gibberish. It wasn't it wasn't just some kind of gibberish that you do. Let me tell you one thing. It was what God does when God is in the midst of it. God is not the author of confusion. Amen and amen.
And they were all amazed and marveled, saying one to another, Behold, are not all of these which speak Galileans? And how hear we every man in our own tongue? Do you see that right there in the King James Bible in Acts in chapter 2 and verse 8? It says, How hear we every man in our own tongue wherein we were born? That'd be just like you going to some different country and all of a sudden, you know, you're hearing people talk in a different language from because you're in a different country. But as they speak to you, you're hearing them and understanding them in your own language. That's a miracle within itself. And God did that. The Holy Spirit. And, look at verse 9, verse 10, verse 11. I mean, Parthians, the Medes. The Elamites, the dwellers of Mesopotamia, Judah, Cappadocia, Pontus, Asia, Pamphylia, in Egypt, in Lydia, in Cyrene, in Rome, the Jews, the proselytes, the Cretes, the Arabians. Do you see this? We do hear them speak in our own tongues, the wonderful works of God. And they were all amazed and were in doubt, saying one to another, What meaneth this? Why, and then you had some of the people, like you do, others mocking, said, These men are all full of new wine. In other words, the idea of it is they're drunk. They're high on their wine, or whatever it was, you know, and so forth. But Peter, standing up with the 11, lifted up his voice and said, Ye men of Judea, and all ye that dwell at Jerusalem, be this known unto you, and hearken to my words. For these are not drunken, as ye suppose, seeing it is but the third hour of the day. But this is that which is spoken of by the prophet Joel, where it says, And it shall come to pass in the last day, saith God, I'll pour out my spirit upon all flesh. Your sons and your daughters shall prophesy. Your young men shall see visions. Your old men shall dream dreams. And on and on and on it goes. What I want you to see is the idea. Somebody took this. And then we're going to go to other places in the scriptures. But you know, this is where some people that absolutely got up, started this gibberish thing, and a movement got started back in the early 1900s. I mean, the Pentecostal charismatic movement. And what they say now, speaking in tongues, is the initial evidence of the baptism of the Holy Ghost. The initial evidence. In other words, you got to get up and hushtala shuntai and tie bow tie. I mean, to prove that you're saved. Why? Let me tell you one thing. I'm speaking in the English tongue today, and in my English tongue that I'm speaking today, I preach the Word of God. I get into the Word of God and study. I try to lead people to the Lord Jesus Christ. I'm preaching the gospel that people will come to the Lord. By the way, that's exactly what our duty is. Our duty isn't the idea of, you know, to show somebody our spirituality, about how spiritual we are, and about how we're filled. By the way, have you ever talked and listened? I was here for quite some time, going on the internet, listening to some of these people here. By the way, you can get on the internet and you can go and look at some of these folks and so forth. Learn how to speak in tongues. I can teach you in 15 minutes how to speak in tongues. Here's how you practice so that you can speak in tongues. I just quoted just several. Listen, you could roll and scroll and scroll about some of these fellows there, some of these women. That'll absolutely tell you how to speak in tongues. What do you start doing? What do you start doing? Listen, if it was a man,
I wouldn't want nothing to do with it. Amen, amen, amen. It's just like the idea. You know, I mean, these people, these preachers that stand up and say, well, a better rendering should be, and this should have been quoted, and this should have said in the Bible. Let me tell you something. You know more than God? Well, I mean, you just turned me off, buddy. You don't have nothing for me. Amen and amen. Listen, I need a book, God's holy word, that corrects this old man. Amen and amen. And you know something? If you're for real with the Lord, then you know what? You pray about it. You get a Bible that is absolutely will correct you and steer you straight. Not some fake book that absolutely is correcting God's holy word. My brother, one day that there will be an outcome over that. But the idea of it is if the speaking in tongues, if it was truly the gift of God, and if it was, what do they say here? The initial evidence of the baptism of the Holy Ghost. Why, let me tell you one thing, man. Why in the world or how could I just get up and start doing it and practicing? How could these fellas, these women, get out here and say, well, I'll teach you how. Just follow me and give me 15 minutes. Give me a half hour and I'll show you how to speak in tongues. No. That isn't even from God. Can't you understand that? That is some real stuff. They claim that one who has not spoken in tongues does not have the same power for service as one who has. You know, if we show that tongues are not for today, we have disproved the charismatic movement. A fundamental law of life is that the Word of God must always govern our experiences. Amen. A lot of these fellas, they'll get up, a lot of these women, and by the way, you know, we know what the Word of God says about women pastors and so forth and so on, and I know that I just disappointed a whole bunch group of people there. But that's okay, because that's exactly what the Word of God says. The idea of it is that, you know something? When you absolutely stand up and you say, I have a word. I have a word of the Lord. I have a word from God. Brother, I have the Word of God right here in this King James Bible. Amen and amen. And the idea of it is AV 1611, that's the Word of God. And this book corrects me. I don't correct it. Amen. If you want anything else, then brother, you got to look somewhere else because, brother, you know, I'm not touching any kind of thing like that. You know, tongues has divided the Christian world in this century. I mean, the question is not are tongues genuine? I mean, tongues in the Bible, as I just read to you, you know, and I see that I'm running out of time. But as I just read to you, I mean, listen, we're going to go from there because we're going to go to a couple of other places within the Word of God. And Paul directly in the book of 1 Corinthians and 2 Corinthians, what we're going to do is we're going to look at some of these chapters as we go along. And we're going to read some of these things about what took place and what is taking place. And God's going to show from the Word of God what this is all about. You know, tongues can be interpreted. Gibberish can't. I was in a meeting years ago, and I've said this many times. A great preacher, you know, stood up and preached the Word of God. And then at the end there, he was given the invitation. This fellow in front of us, it was a bunch of the brethren, preacher boys and myself, we went to go see this. He got up there and started this gibberish stuff, just exactly what they say. And you know what? You could feel just like, man, the Holy Spirit of God just, phew, I mean, was gone. I mean, you could see where there was conviction and people was really, you know. And I talked to some people afterwards.
And I want to tell you one thing in all sincerity. You know, it's a rotten shame that somebody has to absolutely do something like that, especially when the Word of God is really preached. You know, I mean, listen, some of these Pentecostal preachers, some of these fellas, some of these ones, you know, I mean, I can listen to when they stand for that old book. I mean, some of these old timers that all preach that old King James Bible. But you know, I want to tell you one thing in all sincerity. When you got to absolutely let this and allow this stuff to go on within the meeting, when people come together in the name of the Lord Jesus Christ, God help us. Till the next time, may God help you to see the truth.

0: Rudy Espinal en Santo Domingo, República Dominicana. 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

0: Well, recently, folks, you may have been hearing that the House Oversight Committee is demanding access to long-hidden MKUltra records, reigniting one of the darkest chapters in the modern American history. While lawmakers seek documents, one woman says the answers Congress seeks may not be found so much in a file cabinet, but in the testimony of survivors who lived through the MKUltra programs. Juliet Engel, MD, is one of those survivors, as she's with us today. It's great having you on Quorum Radio. How are you today, Dr. Engel? How's everything going and where you're at? Are you in California, New York? Where?
1: I'm on the East Coast. I'm actually not far from Washington.
0: Oh, good. Great, great. Okay, well, that's fantastic. Let me tell people about who you are and your some of your books you've written. Several. Juliet Engel, MD, is the author of books such as Sparky, Surviving Sex Magic, and also Angels Over Moscow, Life, Death, and Human Trafficking in Russia, a memoir. Way back in 1955, at the age of six, Juliet was sold by her father into the CIA's secret monarch MKUltra program. At age 10, she was selected for sex magic and subjected to physical and mental torture, including sexual abuse in the process of creating multiple identities along the way in a life story. She also got to know the infamous Charles Manson. My gosh, that's a, wow, what an interesting and curious and disturbing encounter that may have been. When she was 17, she escaped and put herself through the University of Washington Medical School, and in 1990, she sold her medical practice and moved to Moscow to found the Angel Coalition, an underground railroad that rescued and repatriated thousands of trafficked children. Again, Dr. Engel's book is Sparky, Surviving Sex Magic. You had an amazing story. Let me ask you a question. How did all this unfold? I mean, did you even know your father? I mean, you were such a tender age.
1: Yeah, it was sort of my whole extended family was involved in this. My uncles were five of my uncle, extended cousins, great uncles were part of the OSS during World War II. I'm 77 years old, so yeah, I don't.
0: Great for 77. All right.
1: Yeah, I look better on video. I don't know why. Anyway, CIA was founded in 1947 and included five of my uncles who were at Nuremberg. They were all German speakers and members of Templars and Skull and Bones and numerous secret societies. And the family goes way back. I didn't know this when I was a child, but I've found it out since. So they were in the founding level of the CIA, and they were very close to the German scientists in Nuremberg who had conducted the experiments in the concentration camps, which involved torture, magic, satanic ritual abuse, everything that could never be replicated because they had free access to anybody they wanted, and they were satanic torturers and monsters and should have been hung, but they weren't, because the CIA, when it was founded in 1947, wanted the technology. They saw it as extremely useful, valuable. They wanted to know what the scientists knew, and they wanted to be able to control not only our own population but world populations. So in 1953, from 1945 to about 1950, they were importing German scientists from the camps and bringing them to Huntsville, Alabama. And this is very well documented as Project Paperclip. And then about 1,500 of them were the psychological torturers and the monsters from the camps. They took those into a new organization, which they called MKUltra, MK being Mein Kampf, Ultra being top secret. And they set them up all over the country. And this is coming out now. This is what's coming out in National Security Archive documents. And it's no longer a secret, although it's been secret for most of my life. It's not secret anymore. And so they set up these scientists in these laboratories, and the program officially started. It was an illegal program because it was applying torture, abuse, and mind control on unwitting citizens. And so they started the program officially in 1953, or unofficially in 1953. And my father sold me into it in 1955 when I was 6 years old. And this was common. So we were the first batch, basically, of the MKUltra subjects. Since then, there have been thousands. Since then, the torture has progressed from physical torture and Nazi magic, which I could tell you about. In fact, I've written the book Sparkle Surviving Sex Magic about. And now it's evolved into electronic torture. And they've incorporated all kinds of technologies, which they were working on in the 1950s, including mRNA. That was one of their projects. And interestingly, the person they chose to head MKUltra was Sidney Gottlieb. And he was chosen because he was known as the chief poisoner of the CIA. His job in the CIA was to develop poison bioweapons that could affect specific populations. He was working with mRNA. So,
0: wow, shocking. It's amazing. And they say that among other distinguished people, Ed Kaczynski supposedly found himself involved in MKUltra experiments. Is that, do you want to comment on that?
1: Oh, I have no doubt. I have absolutely no doubt. They took their own children. They took their own they took their best, their brightest. The idea was they were going to mold us, I guess, into super spies, super soldiers, agents, mind-controlled agents. A lot of the mind control involves being able to split your mind. They call it dissociative identity disorder. But that's not really right, because there is a psychological disorder, which is dissociative identity. But they're doing it on purpose. They're deliberately creating people that have their minds fragmented, and Kaczynski talked about that. So I have no doubt that he did, and certainly Charles Manson was in the program. I knew him for years.
0: Wow, so that's amazing. I definitely want to get to that. But first, what on earth is magic with a K?
1: That's what the Germans called magic. And actually, sex magic, spelled that way, is Aleister Crowley's are you familiar with him?
0: Absolutely, sure.
1: The global warlock boogeyman. Yeah. And he died before I was born, but his techniques continued, were used in the program. And a lot of what he developed was using the research from the camps, and then it was further developed and used on us. And sex magic is a process by which you project feelings into another person. You're taking over another person's will. It's not really sexual, but what Aleister Crowley called it, sex magic. And that's what they called it in the program. And they were using me to become a high-level spy. And you see many world leaders, especially after the breakup of the Soviet Union, leaders of the former Soviet socialist republics married CIA women. So the women that they married were obviously honeypots, obvious to me, were honeypots from the trainees through the MKUltra program. So they were basically taking over these men on behalf of the CIA. So that's what the goal was, and that's what I was supposed to do. And eventually I was trained as an entertainer, as a performer in music, and in New Age music. We were developing New Age music, and that's how I became acquainted with Charles Manson. He was a nerdy musician when I knew him.
0: Yeah, so okay, so presumably you were in California at the time. So this is something that the Nazis were using extensively themselves?
1: Yes, but they started developing it in the 1930s, and they had an entire division that went out and But they were looking for they wanted to breed the Aryan race. They wanted to create the Übermensch. They wanted to create the man as God. And so they were searching all over the world for secrets, for magic spells, they were exploring every aspect of transdimensional travel, time travel, and gathering people who they brought back to Germany, and artifacts. For instance, they went to in the first four chapters of Revelation, they talk about Pergamon being the seat of Satan, being one of the churches of Asia that John designated, said Jesus had said it was the seat of Satan. So the Germans went and got it. They took the entire...
0: Explain to us what Pergamon is, where it's at, and...
1: Well, Pergamon is one of the seven churches of Asia that John talks about in Revelation.
0: Sure.
1: And it was a thriving center of culture and life and religion in ancient Greece and Rome. It was a beautiful city. It was a thriving city. And all the seven churches of Asia were thriving metropolises at the time that John was writing Revelation. Right. But he singled out Pergamon. It was the wealthiest, the biggest, the most influential, and called it the seat of Satan. And because of that, in the 1930s, the Germans visited all the churches of Asia, but in Pergamon, the temple was still intact, and so they took it. They took it apart. They took it to Berlin. They reconstructed it. And right now it's in the Island of Museums in Berlin. And no one can visit it, but it's there. Along with the other artifacts they gathered, which they're keeping wraps.
0: So where was it? So Pergamon, is that a city in Greece now or Turkey or whereabouts?
1: It's a ruin now. I've been there. I've been to all those churches. It's nothing's left. You know, they're digging out Ephesus. Ephesus was buried for years, and it's just now they're excavating it. The rest of them are just a few columns, or they're completely destroyed. So it's just they're gone. And John had said, you know, repent your ways. Or you will be dust, and they're all dust.
0: Wow, I didn't know that. So the Nazis, I guess in the 1930s, they went and they at that time it was like in ruins or it was like overgrown or something, or what? They found it and they took it with them.
1: Yeah, they found that Pergamon was still largely intact, and the temple was still intact, or pretty much, and more than the other ones. So they decided that, well, maybe that's because it was the seat of Satan. And they took it apart, and then they took it to Berlin. And you can look it up. It's on the web. Look at the Island of Museums in Berlin, and you'll find the temple from Pergamon.
0: Right. And Hitler was deeply involved in this, right? He knew about it. He was on board 100% enthusiastically, right?
1: Absolutely, yes, and so that's why MK Ultra is Mein Kampf Ultra, and interestingly, the book Mein Kampf was translated in 1935 to English by Alan Cranston, Alan McGregor Cranston, who later became my handler.
0: Didn't he become a senator?
1: Yes, senator, then presidential candidate.
0: Right, yeah. For Rhode Island, I think.
1: California.
0: Was it California? Okay.
1: Yeah, he was definitely California. He was my handler when I was in California.
0: Okay, well, there you go.
1: Yeah, he came from Palo Alto. Anyway, he was a student at Heidelberg in 1935, and they hired him and Seth Pohl Publishing to translate Mein Kampf into English. So he worked with Hitler. He translated it into English, and he took a 270,000-word document that Hitler had written and turned it into a 90,000-word sensational story, which Stackpole Publishing published millions of copies and distributed. And Hitler was so furious that he sued Cranston, and he sued Stackpole Publishing in a U.S. court, and he won. for fraud.
0: Amazing. You know, the people don't know about it. Hitler had some forays into American jurisprudence, one of which was my parish church in Illinois. That amazingly, this is a little detour, but amazingly, like sort of the founder of Wilmette, Illinois was a priest, or one of the protagonists, one of the big developers. And he was the one, I don't remember his name. He was the founder of New Trier High School, which is pretty famous in the Chicago area. And long story short, he was a wheeler dealer type of guy, and he had all these business ventures, and he sold land and stuff. I don't know, but bottom line is that he ended up accumulating a significant fortune to eventually be used to construct a bigger church. Well, it was just sitting there and earning interest for decades, if not a century, and then Hitler found out about it, and there, he had a follower who was apparently a U.S. citizen and a descendant of this priest, and they instigated this lawsuit to try to get the funds for him, because he was like, hey, I'm a living descendant, so nobody took it. I have as much right to it as anybody. And so the Archdiocese of Chicago immediately took that money and built this fantastic church called St. Joseph's Church. What was the name of it? It's a lake, I think Lake and Ridge Road. Beautiful church. Built in, like, completed in record time, like 1939. Or 1937, maybe. But anyway, it was just a beautiful, beautiful church, and that our family remembers fondly. And so we go back to this unusual program, and you're just a little kid, and your mother, where was she? Was she on board with this, or was she?
1: I think my mother's entire family was very much part of this. My great-grandfather was the North American commander for Knights Templar. The family goes way back it's those bloodline families from both sides, which I didn't know until I started researching this much, much later.
0: Mayflower family, one of those?
1: Mayflower family, and all the way back to the Battle of Hastings, they were on both sides. They were the Anglo-Saxon kings, and they were the Nordic invaders, and all of my ancestors signed the Magna Carta. I mean, it's a very old...
0: distinguished family.
1: Yeah, exactly. And I think everyone in it was involved in some way, and certainly my mother's brother then became one of the founders of the NSA at a very young age. He was a genius cryptologist. And one of the founders of all the Five Eye.
0: So the five countries.
1: Yeah, the five countries that he was involved in setting that up in the 1950s and 60s. So this isn't a mystery, and they're trying to make it a mystery because they want to deny that this was ever done to American children. And the fact that they locked us up, tortured us, committed sacrifices, carried out blood rituals from the experiments they'd done in the concentration camps on American children. Of course, they want to deny this. They don't want it to come forward. They don't want it to be public. And they want to deny that, oh, yeah, well, maybe some of that happened in the 50s and 60s and 70s, but we stopped all that. Well, they didn't stop all that. It's still going on. It's worse than ever. And you're seeing the effects on the American public, the way we don't react. You know, we know children are being trafficked into the U.S. and being used for organ transplantation. I mean, it comes out regularly. This information comes out. And you are so mind controlled to it, you don't react.
0: Well, I mean, one of the techniques they seem to use is they make it something appear very, very much on the fringes. Yeah, it was a while we had something going on. But, yeah, they've exaggerated this. They've embellished liberally. And, these people are kooks, you know?
1: Yeah, and they deny any kind of help to there's all kinds of blockages in place to, like, giving any kind of assistance to people that survived MKUltra. Because, yeah, they need psychiatric care. They need to be able to get through recovering their minds. And they need to often get off of the medications. I mean, we were given massive doses of LSD. I mean, that's how Charlie Manson became who he became.
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3: 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Thank you so much for joining us today. My name is Donatella Ongreda. On today's episode, our third chapter on democracy. Types of democracy, pros and cons. Why is an invasion of Taiwan less feasible? An important interview with Taiwan's Vice President Xiao, conducted by Canadian author and Epoch Times editor Jan Jakilek. So stay with us. What is democracy? What types of democracies are there? Its pros and its cons. We continue our series on democracy, what it is, how it is implemented, and why, of all systems of government, it is the one that can bring the greatest degree of well-being and happiness to a society. Democracy is a system of government and social organization in which sovereignty resides with the people, who exercise political power either directly or by participating in decision-making. The system is not limited to holding periodic elections. Rather, it is founded on absolute respect for human rights, freedom of expression, equality before the law, and the separation of powers, executive, legislative, and judicial, to prevent the concentration of authority. At its core, it seeks to ensure that the interests of the majority are served, while always protecting the rights of minorities through a pre-established constitutional framework. Over time, democracy has evolved into different operational structures to adapt to the size of populations and the logistical needs of each society, giving rise to four main models. The first one, direct democracy. Citizens make political decisions, vote on laws, and choose public policies directly without intermediaries or elected representatives. What are its pros? There is the complete elimination of corrupt intermediaries or those with self-serving interests. There is maximum expression of the will and sovereignty of the people. It fosters a high level of civic engagement and civic education among population. What are its cons? It is impractical on a large scale in countries with millions of inhabitants. Constant voting processes are costly and time-consuming. The risk of failing into the tyranny of the majority without protection for minorities. Countries where it is practiced? There is no purely direct nation state today, but Switzerland is the closest global example, combining this model with representation and allowing its citizens to amend the constitution through binding referendums. Then we have representative or indirect democracy. In this, citizens elect their leaders, such as presidents, legislators, or majors, through universal suffrage so that they can make decisions on their behalf for a set period of time. Its pros, it's highly efficient for governing large and complex nations, allows specialized professionals to focus on lawmaking, and provides institutional stability through a system of checks and balances. Its cons, there is a gap between campaign promises and politicians' actual actions. There is a high risk of corruption and detachment from the people's needs, and the political polarization and control of decisions by party elites. Countries where it is practiced, it is the most widespread system in the West. It is clearly evident in the United States, Spain, France, Argentina, and Chile, for instance. The third model is the participatory democracy, an intermediate model that retains elected representatives but introduces direct legal mechanisms for citizens to actively participate in day-to-day public administration. PROS empowers communities to make decisions about their budget and local environment, promotes government transparency by allowing for direct citizens' oversight, and reduces political disillusionment by giving citizens a real voice between election cycles. Its cons: it requires a highly active citizenry. If there is apathy, the model fails. It can be manipulated by organized pressure groups with specific interests, and it slows down the implementation of public works due to mandatory consultations. Countries where it is implemented, Uruguay for instance, consistently uses citizens-initiated referendums, while cities in Brazil, such as Porto Alegre and Iceland, implement digital participatory budgeting and binding public consultations. The fourth model, deliberative democracy. This approach prioritizes public debate, informed argumentation, and the exchange of reasonable ideas among citizens before any law or policy is put to vote. Its pros are: it improves the quality of political decisions by relying on data and logic. It promotes mutual respect, empathy, and the pursuit of peaceful consensus. It drastically reduces the impact of propaganda and fake news. But its cons are: reaching a consensus takes too much time and debate. It indirectly excludes people without access to education or public speaking skills. And it is extremely difficult to coordinate on a large scale or national level. The countries where it is not used as a single national system, but is implemented through official citizens' assemblies to resolve specific constitutional dilemmas in Ireland, for instance, for social reforms, and in Canada, in provinces such as British Columbia, for electoral reforms.
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3: The limits of China's military power. Why an invasion of Taiwan is less feasible. Recurring warnings about an imminent and successful Chinese invasion of Taiwan contrasts with the operational reality of the People's Liberation Army and technological developments in the Pacific. This is a perspective defended by retired U.S. Admiral Dennis Blair in an analysis published by Foreign Affairs magazine titled "The Mirage of China's Military Advantage." According to the expert, the focus on Beijing's rearmament overlooks the fact that technology and geography currently favor the island's defense. The reality today is that China is not capable of conquering Taiwan, nor it is likely to acquire this capability in the short term, Blair asserts, challenging the most pessimistic projections for military intelligence. Blair's perspective carries unquestionable authority. He served as a commander-in-chief of the U.S. Pacific Command between 1999 and 2002. He was director of national intelligence between 2009 and 2010, and from 2003 to 2007, he served as a lead mentor for Taiwan's annual self-defense exercises. His assessment coincides with a moment of peak tensions marked by the start of Taipei's military exercises, sustained Chinese military pressure, and the reconfiguration of global supply chains in the wake of the war between the U.S. and Iran. Blair debunks the might of the People's Liberation Army, explaining that Chinese military spending since 1990 has not been focused exclusively on a direct assault force against Taiwan. On the contrary, Beijing has spread its resources thin to meet multiple global objectives, such as the development of costly aircraft carriers aimed at projecting power and space capabilities, while neglecting a fundamental tactic priority for invading a heavily fortified island: amphibious transport. A December 2025 Pentagon report had already sounded the alarm about the critical shortfall in the PLA, pointing to a shortage of landing craft and a lack of training improvisation for lower-ranking commanders, a fatal flaw in operations where initial plans rarely survive first contact. Added to this material reality are internal organizational factors. The recent purges in the military leadership ordered by President Xi Jinping suggests difficulties in the leadership of the armed forces, an ecosystem where widespread corruption has eroded operational capabilities. Blair also points out where political subservience outweighs technical skills. A propensity for bribery and displays of personal loyalty does not translate into mastery of maritime operations, states the former intelligence director. For Beijing, moreover, alternatives that do not involve a full-scale invasion, such as an air and naval blockade or targeted missile strikes, carry high risk and have little legal basis. A blockade would provoke an immediate international response. According to the analysis, Allied plans already call for the establishment of merchant ship escort convoys through Japanese and Philippine territorial waters, which would neutralize the effectiveness of economic pressure on the island. The international strategic context has also provided valuable lessons in recent months. Ukraine's resistance against Russia, for example, has transformed the Taipei's defense doctrine. Democratization and the widespread use of commercial and military drones have demonstrated that a numerically inferior force can halt the advance of a giant and force entire fleets to retreat to confined maritime areas. As Ukraine has demonstrated, a numerically inferior force employing these weapon systems can halt an invader, writes Blair. Taking note of this asymmetry, the Taiwanese government proposed in November 2025 an ambitious 8-year special defense budget of $40 billion, earmarked almost entirely for shielding the island with the swarms of drones and anti-ship missiles.
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3: We will not let Communist Party of China define who we are, says Taiwan's Vice President Xiao B. Kim, who has been sanctioned by Beijing and labeled as separatist. Despite Beijing's ever-growing hostilities toward Taiwan, she is not deterred. Yan Yekilek, host of American Thought Leaders, sat with Vice President Xiao to understand how Taiwan is working to strengthen its whole of society resilience and deter a greater conflict with China. Let's listen.
4: Vice President Xiao B. Kim, such a pleasure to have you on American Thought Leaders.
5: Yes, well, welcome to Taiwan, and it's a pleasure to talk with you.
4: And it's appropriate, too, because mm-hmm. your mother is American.
5: Yes, yeah. Well, my mother's a native of North Carolina. And growing up as both Taiwanese and with some American heritage, I always saw it as a lifetime duty or a mission to be bridging Taiwan and America. And I did not expect it, but I ended up as a diplomat and working also in this particular role in international relations. And so that's been a very meaningful part of my journey.
4: Absolutely. Well, as I was preparing to come here, something to me at least pretty astonishing happened. And that was your National Security Bureau mm-hmm. Published a website and a video encouraging Chinese whistleblowers to basically provide intelligence from China to Taiwan. This video really kind of showcases, at least to me as I watched it, you know, what can happen to, frankly, anybody in China at any time, whatever their background. It's just a kind of a stark reality. And I thought, wow, this is fascinating. And, you know, of course, there's other intelligence agencies around the world that have mm-hmm. that have been looking to try to gather intelligence in maybe slightly similar ways, but this strikes me as pretty unique. And I just wanted to understand the thinking behind it.
5: Mm-hmm. Well, I generally don't talk about our intel operations, but I think, you know, the broader context of that is that, you know, we've noticed some disappearances in China, including Taiwanese business people, and also some of our religious leaders who have been practicing in China. And so these disappearances, these, you know, suppression and the deprivation of basic rights has become increasingly a issue not only for Chinese citizens, but for other travelers visiting China. So I think this is a broader context that reminds us how important the rule of law and how important the due process of law and the basic rights that sustain our society's functioning are so important to us.
4: The Chinese Communist Party has been very, I'd say, effective at using these unrestricted warfare doctrines, especially this kind of cognitive warfare. And I'm looking at this, you know, short video that you published. I thought, could Taiwan be really stepping up its cognitive warfare capabilities?
5: Well, we've been mostly in a defensive position as China's cognitive warfare, psychological warfare, political warfare, legal warfare, and very aggressive interventions in our domestic society and politics has become an increasingly serious problem for us. And we note that other democracies around the world are also facing similar challenges. And so, you know, building our defenses, especially in the age of AI, where very much many of the cognitive warfare or the disinformation is amplified. And so finding the right tools and technologies to protect and defend ourselves is critically important. But at the same time, I mean, what's important for Taiwan is who we are, our values. And so, you know, asserting those values, the rule of law, basic rights, our belief in freedom, our democratic institutions, all of those are important. And while we are defending ourselves, I think we also seek to make Taiwan an attraction for all of those who share our values in this region.
4: Are you working with any other intelligence agencies on this project? Have you gotten any information yet?
5: Well, again, we don't comment on the intel operations of our country or working with others. But on the public side, many countries are facing political interference from authoritarian regimes and state-sponsored political operations. And so there are many opportunities among civil society, civic organizations, NGOs, as well as governments to interact and learn about the challenges that we share, as well as how to respond.
4: So you've actually been branded by the Chinese Communist Party as a separatist. And I'm wondering, you know, your own sense of personal risk. You know, I'm here for the first time, and I sense how close I am to Beijing right now, really. I mean, in comparison to almost anywhere else. What are your thoughts?
5: Well, you know, they've called me a separatist, but they've also sanctioned me for, they've accused me of cooperating with the Americans. And that's another source of their anger tantrum. But I think, you know, first of all, we will not let Communist Party of China define who we are. And secondly, I think these are tactics to intimidate, to threaten, and to prevent us from doing the work that we're trying to do. And but from my perspective, first of all, like many others who have been sanctioned too, we take it in stride. And secondly, it will not stop us from doing what we need to do to protect our country, to defend Taiwan, to defend our values, but also to really work with other partners internationally to assert the shared interests in preserving the peace and stability of this region, the shared interest in working together to support prosperity. And, you know, again, many others, and the list is growing, but I don't have any personal business in China. So, again, you know, many of us also take this in stride.
4: So on this point of defense, there's been a lot of discussion in the U.S. The thing that often is discussed in the U.S. around the Taiwan relationship is the arms sales and the funding of those arms sales. And there's sort of this push from the current administration to you know, get various countries to take on more of that, more of that aspect. And frankly, from the legislative yuan, the funding package for defense seemed to be underwhelming. You know, how do you read that? How are Americans or even other nations supposed to read that?
5: Well, I think it's reasonable to expect countries to invest in their own defenses, to shoulder those responsibilities. While the United States, as a global superpower, has carried that or shouldered that burden for decades, but it's about, you know, defending ourselves. And so ultimately, we are committed to also investing in defending ourselves. And that's why President Lai has announced not only in our regular budget, and we've seen incremental increases over the years, but also we've presented a special budget or a supplementary budget that aims at reaching 5% of our GDP in defense spending by 2030. Of course, increases in defense budget require our legislative support, and we are a country with transparency, accountability, and within this process, we have managed to pass part of that defense budget, and that's important. And we will continue to communicate with the different parties in Taiwan, especially the opposition parties, as well as our society on the importance in continuing to put our money where our mouth is, and that is in defending our country's security, in defending what's so cherished by our people.
4: And number five in economic freedom, looking at the, you know, Heritage Foundation rankings, just pretty significant, I would say.
5: Yes. Well, we appreciate that Heritage Foundation, as well as others, have consistently seen Taiwan as a bastion of economic freedom. And that freedom has also enabled the people of Taiwan, through their hard work, diligence, and innovation, to build a very robust economy, one that has over the last year grown by over 8%, and the first quarter of this year over 14%. Of course, this growth is in part spurred by or supported by the growing demand for AI and other key technologies around the world. But I think the people of Taiwan feel strongly that we have to continue to invest in our economic growth. But at the same time, the rule of law and the economic freedom that's been so critical to a sustainable and long-term economy, where all of the people here are stakeholders, has also been part of that process.
4: Taiwan is the hub for the vast, vast, vast majority of the highest tech chip manufacturing. Actually, there's two plants that you're building in Arizona. I remember I passed them not too long ago driving by. They're kind of being spun up over there. So you are branching out with that. What happens in the case of a China invasion? Because this is another thing that we hear a lot about outside, you know, that the Chinese Communist Party has this interest. Of course, it's in the rhetoric of the People's Liberation Army, the PLA. It's sort of something that's expected that to happen from their perspective. How do you, what would happen to all of that manufacturing and that prowess with, and how do you keep it from, you know, basically for that intellectual property from being lost?
5: Well, first of all, everything we're doing today in strengthening Taiwan is to prevent an invasion, to prevent that scenario from happening. Building our strength, and we also share the belief that peace has to be sustained through strength, and that's from the painful lessons of history. And so by preventing any kinetic scenario from happening, I think the peace of Taiwan, the security and stability of this region, it can also be maintained, and thus the global prosperity that is ignited by the critical role that Taiwan plays in global technology supply chains. Essentially, Taiwan is embedded in every layer of the AI and technology supply chain, not only in the United States, but around the world. And one reality is that there is an overwhelming global demand for more. And so Taiwanese companies like TSMC, our chip companies, are expanding their global presence to meet that growing global demand. And they have considered the United States and specifically Arizona as a destination for rapid expansion. And that has worked in the form of the largest ever foreign greenfield investments in the United States. So we are not only partnering with the United States in technology and advancing AI and advancing technology, but we are partnering, but we're also building in America. And that's an important effort. And I think that will further deepen our partnership in so many ways.
4: So, you know, speaking about America, you were, you know, I think I met you first briefly when you were the de facto ambassador to America. And I didn't know at that time that you would become the vice president.
5: I didn't know either.
4: yeah. And you've been described, so you've been described as this cat warrior. I think it's even on the official site, the cat warrior diplomacy. Mm-hmm. What is it that other countries can learn from cat warrior diplomacy when it comes to doing diplomatic relations with the United States? There's a lot of interest in this.
5: Yes, well, the concept of cat warrior was an idea I assigned to myself in response to dealing with the wolf warriors of the PRC. But essentially, I think it embodies a spirit of Taiwanese people. That is the agility, that we are small, but we need to be mighty, and we need to be strong. And cats have incredible agility. Cats also have the ability to balance in very difficult circumstances, walking on tight ropes. And they've got nine lives, but I think also very important characteristic is that cats cannot be coerced. They have a mind of their own. And, you know, Taiwan can be soft and warm and cuddly if you're kind, if people are friendly to us. But at the same time, it's important to keep our claws sharp in order to defend ourselves. And cats, you know, they're small, but they can jump 10 times their height or more. And I think, you know, all of these characteristics, the agility, the spirit of having a mind of our own, is part of the Taiwanese characteristic. Now, when that's applied to diplomacy, it involves a lot of balancing. And, you know, we have to leverage Taiwan's strengths in the context of finding common interests and shared, especially shared goals and aspirations. And in the context of Taiwan and the United States, it was about forging also consensus in Congress, especially because Congress has such an important role in historically in Taiwan-U.S. relations and the Taiwan Relations Act. And, you know, we were pleased to see that across the board, across the political spectrum, there was tremendous agreement in the need to partner with Taiwan, to deepen that relationship, to support Taiwan. And, you know, again, the spirit of the need to balance, you know, across partisan lines, the need to balance, to find that commonality of interests, the need to leverage our strengths, to be force multipliers to each other in diplomacy. I think that's where the attraction is. And that's where Taiwan and the U.S. are so much stronger together.
4: Yeah, so talking about congressional support. And of course, there's this, you know, you've become the fourth largest trading partner, which again, I think is for a country, what, 23 million people, that's pretty impressive. How would you describe this? So what is it that Taiwan ultimately would like to see from America? And what doesn't it need to see from America?
5: Mm-hmm. Well, our partnership with the United States is one of the most consequential partnerships in the world. It is unique. Although we do not have formal diplomatic relations, it is a uniquely strong partnership that, again, is supported in a bipartisan way by Congress. And it has survived generations, but also successive administrations. It's not only survived, but it's strengthened year by year. And I'd like to highlight two areas of this partnership. And one is on security, and the other is on economic relations. On the security front, you know, this partnership has enabled peace and stability in the Taiwan Strait, despite changing geopolitical circumstances and a much more aggressive China. It is a partnership that has enabled the world to prosper. And as many countries, including the United States, as well as others around the world, have highlighted, the peace and stability of the Taiwan Strait is an indispensable component of global prosperity. And so this security partnership has enabled us all to maintain the status quo. And ultimately, the status quo is the largest common denominator among all the stakeholders in this region. I can't say it's the ideal satisfactory scenario. As for China, you know, obviously they've been threatening, and they have not been secret about stating their ambitions to annex and control Taiwan. For us, the status quo is a very harsh reality of a very difficult international engagement. But again, it's the geopolitical status quo supported by the United States and others in this region that has enabled the Indo-Pacific region to grow and prosperous for decades. It's also supported peace and stability in this region. Now, on the second point is on the economic partnership. And this has increasingly become more important as the United States in the early years, decades ago, was, you know, a key partner to Taiwan as we started to industrialize and grow our economy. And now Taiwanese businesses are investing in the United States. And many of us see Taiwan and Silicon Valley or the United States tech community as one single big ecosystem. That is, we thrive by working with each other. The biggest American tech companies all have partnerships with Taiwan. Taiwan does a lot of the hard

0: and supporting avoidance of double taxation, as the United States has treaties with all of your other major investment and trading partners. The fact that Taiwan and the United States lack this, and you know, it's something that is good for businesses for both countries. It will support growth. And also, we appreciate that there's been a framework that we call Economic Prosperity Partnership Dialogue that started in the first Trump administration and has carried on to today, a continuing strategic economic discussion. And within that framework, you know, the supply chain security, energy security, and other areas that would foster economic resilience for both of us, I think that's an important conversation to have. We also are thankful to our very diligent negotiators on both sides in dealing with the tariff issues. And ultimately, we've arrived at some agreements and certainly hope that we can further consolidate those achievements that both sides have made and in contribution to continuing growth in our economies for both our peoples.
1: You know, it certainly makes sense that you would have a diplomat as the vice president or a seasoned mm-hmm. diplomat as the vice president. There's very few countries that have the official diplomatic relations that recognize Taiwan. One of them is Paraguay, actually, yes. Integrated mm-hmm. President Peña some time ago, not too long ago. But you actually were recently in Palau, which is another such country in the second island chain. What is the significance of these countries that maintain the kind of official recognition of mm-hmm. Taiwan?
0: Well, I'm glad you got to sit down with President Peña of Paraguay. I have tremendous admiration for him. He's a very diligent reformer, very much economic growth oriented, and his leadership is very valuable to Taiwan as we seek opportunities to further deepen the relationship, but also to work together for the benefit of both our peoples. But we also have a number of other diplomatic partners, including in Central America and Caribbean and the Pacific. I just visited Palau, the geographically closest diplomatic ally of Taiwan that formally recognizes us. These countries are important for Taiwan, and they have continued to lend a voice to Taiwan where Taiwan is underrepresented or not represented, for example, in international organizations like the WHO. And despite Taiwan's outstanding public health record, and that's, you know, ranked globally as one of the best in the world, that, you know, we continue to be unreasonably and unjustly excluded from the international community. But we appreciate these friends of Taiwan who continue to advocate Taiwan's inclusion. They also provide opportunities for Taiwan to make meaningful contributions. And most Taiwanese people, you know, while we strive to make our own country prosperous, Taiwanese people are also very generous and kind and just good people. And we want to be a force for good in the world. And we need to find these opportunities for Taiwan to demonstrate that. And these partners of Taiwan, we will continue to work with them to ensure that our shared interests and our shared vision of how the world should be can continue to grow and prosper.
1: You know, a number of countries function, I guess, not officially, but in the sort of realm of strategic ambiguity. That's the term you often hear in the United States. I suppose, well, actually, I should ask as well. I mean, I'm Canadian, and we have a disproportionately large number of Canadian viewers. What about the relationship with Canada?
0: Well, I think Canada is certainly a partner country, a like-minded partner that we seek to find opportunities in building a more diverse set of relations. And, of course, the United States remains our primary security partner. Mm-hmm. But with Canada, the economic relationship has grown, educational partnerships, and also collaboration in some areas of, you know, hardcore shared interests, such as freedom of navigation, such as maritime security and cybersecurity, many other areas. And we generally, you know, I think Taiwan is open to partnering with all like-minded countries around the world in these areas of interest. And we will continue to work in a very pragmatic way. We do occasionally find constraints and restrictions imposed by Chinese coercion when we try to build these partnerships. But we also appreciate, and we don't take for granted, countries that are able to resist that coercion, to resist the pressures by the PRC to isolate

0: and subjugate Taiwan. And we will continue to be open again to building new relationships and new partnerships around the world, including with Canada.
1: There was just with Canada, there's just notably there's a lot of criticism of Canada and kind of building, you know, this recently sort of going against previous policy, the kind of a strategic partnership, if you will, I think it's the official terminology, with the Chinese Communist Party. So it's just a surprise probably to everybody.
0: Yeah, most countries in the world have some degree of economic entanglement or engagement with the PRC. And since the end of the Cold War, many countries had a hope and expectation that by engaging with the PRC, it would also prompt not only economic liberalization, but perhaps political liberalization. You know, we've seen tremendous economic growth, but we have not seen the kind of political openness or progress that many had expected. And instead, we've seen in some areas the reverse. And so I think that's a reality that most of us have to take into consideration as we find the most appropriate ways of dealing with the PRC.
1: You know, one data point, which I think is really kind of under-talked about, which is that you have three times greater GDP per capita here in Taiwan than China. And, you know, that's pretty significant given how China is sold as this, you know, incredible success story. I think, you know, what are your thoughts about that?
0: Mm-hmm. Yes. Well, you know, China has certainly grown significantly since their reform and opening process on the economic side in the 1990s. But at the same time, we have a strong belief that democracy delivers. You know, it's not just an ideal, but we're talking about a rules-based order, a rule of law, basic rights, and the freedom to innovate, the freedom to be creative. And that's what really fosters economic growth. And the Heritage Foundation's ranking on Taiwan's economic freedom, I think that's very important. And so we want to continue to ensure that our political system delivers. And I think this, it will, and it has been an area of competition, of course. The PRC continues to champion their form of socialism and communism, while in Taiwan, we stand with our belief that economic freedom, you know, market economics, in addition to the political freedoms that are so important to our society, are really what delivers to the needs of the people.
1: So, and as you're saying this, I'm thinking of this term, you know, whole of society resilience. This is something that I associate with Taiwan. Mm-hmm. Can you just expand on that a little more, mm-hmm. what that means?
0: Yes, well, this is an important initiative of President Lai in his administration or in our administration. And essentially, it's a belief that Taiwan's defense and resilience depends on not only military and military security. While we are investing heavily in bolstering Taiwan's defense on the military side, at the same time, we see security as a whole of society effort. And that involves, for example, cybersecurity, the protection of our critical infrastructure. And many around the world have also experienced, for example, compromises in or disruptions in undersea cables or in energy supplies, cyber attacks in critical infrastructure and financial institutions. We also believe resilience is in a society able to recover quickly after all kinds of shocks and disruptions to our daily lives. You know, Taiwan is, we have a lot of experience in dealing with earthquakes and typhoons that have very serious impact on our society. But I think by building resilience, we can quickly recover and ensure that the cohesion of society is sustainable over the long run. So this kind of whole of society resilience concept, which in addition to the cyber critical infrastructure and all those areas also involves, for example, telecommunications resilience and stockpiling and, you know, critical supply chain protection, you know, this, you know, everything that our society from the private sector can also contribute to helping each other through hard times. I think this has been demonstrated in Taiwan. We are increasingly a stronger and resilient society as a result.
1: Probably a lot to be learned from that for not just Taiwan, but many countries is what I'm thinking. But let's look ahead towards 2030. So what kind of Taiwan do you envision? Where do your dreams lie here?
0: Yes, well, 2030 is not really far out, but I think what everyone's trying to achieve here in Taiwan is a Taiwan that is peaceful, that is stable, that is democratic and strong, and where the people have greater confidence in our own country and in the role that Taiwan could play in the world. We certainly strive to ensure that Taiwan is more connected globally, and that would bring about greater prosperity for our people, but also enable Taiwan to contribute more in a global context. And from a geographic perspective, we might be a small country, but the people of Taiwan strive to be a great country when it comes to contributing to technology progress, when it comes to contributing to humanity, when it comes to contributing to a more peaceful and stable region. Essentially, we are stabilizers. We are peace builders. We are freedom-loving people, just like many of your viewers and audience around the world. And we want to be well-connected with the international community.
1: So, okay, let's expand the time window. Mm-hmm. Maybe let's go 2040. I don't want to say 2050 because mm-hmm. that has its own significance. Let's say 2040. There's one thing that you would like to see shift or change, or that would work for the benefit of Taiwan, or perhaps the relationship with the U.S. and other free nations. Mm-hmm. What would that be?
0: Well, I think, as I said earlier in this interview, we see the geopolitical status quo as a largest common denominator among all of the stakeholders in this region. And defending that and ensuring that stability, peace, and prosperity prevail in this region, I think, is foundational to the pursuit of our ideas in the future. And again, I see in Taiwan and in our people increasing confidence in the role that we can play in the world in contributing to not only, on the ideological good side in, all of the international contributions in public health, in development, in resilience, but also with the United States. I know reindustrialization and AI mm-hmm. leadership is a priority. Mm-hmm. And this is an area where Taiwan, as a partner, can play a very meaningful role. And we seek to continue to deepen the foundations of the partnership so that these ideals can be achieved. And so that, again, Taiwan, the people of Taiwan, like many people around the world, can live in an environment where diligence, hard work pays off in the form of more prosperity and in the form of greater partnerships around the world.
1: Well, Vice President Xiaobi Kim, it's such a pleasure to have had you on.
0: Well, thank you for this opportunity.
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3: Hello and welcome to Freedom Synergy Radio. Thank you so much for joining us today. My name is Donatella Ongreda. On today's episode, Taiwanese president willing to cooperate with the G7 to preserve the status quo in the Taiwan Strait. Russian artist critical to Putin shot to death in Poland. Taiwan's foreign minister says China's pressure on countries is the new normal. Our second episode on democracy and citizenship and more, so please stay with us. Taiwanese President Lai Ching-te expressed his intention to cooperate with the G7 to maintain the status quo in the Taiwan Strait following his denunciation of China's military expansion in the region. Quote, I would like to express my deep gratitude to the G7 for its latest joint statement reaffirming its position to any unilateral attempt to alter the status quo in the East China Sea, the South China Sea, and across the Taiwan Strait, especially through the use of force or coercion, Lai said at an event with international journalists in Taipei. According to a statement from his office, the leader reiterated Taiwan's willingness to respond to the G7's call and cooperate resolutely with the international community to maintain the status quo of peace and stability in the Taiwan Strait. Lai also called on Beijing to halt its military expansion in the region and renounce the use of force against Taiwan. Under the principles of equality and dignity, Taiwan is willing to engage in exchanges and cooperate with China to promote peace and mutual prosperity, Lai added, sending a conciliatory message to Beijing. In his speech, Lai recalled the introduction of direct presidential elections in Taiwan 30 years ago. He noted that the Taiwanese people sent the message that Taiwan's sovereignty lies in the hands of the people. Our nation belongs to the people, to whom the president is accountable. And it is the people who have the right to determine who will lead their country, he emphasized. Lai insisted that establishment of a democratic Taiwan confers legal authority and democratic legitimacy on the government through direct popular sovereignty, and that the island's future can only be decided by its 23 million residents. Speaking to the foreign press, he stated, "Neither the Republic of China nor the People's Republic of China is subordinate to the other, and Taiwan is not part of the People's Republic of China." He also noted that over the past three decades, the Taiwanese people have determined their future vote by vote, demonstrating that democracy is irreversible.
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3: 44-year-old Russian artist shot to death. On Tuesday, prosecutors reported that a 44-year-old Russian artist, critical of Russian President Vladimir Putin, was shot to death near his home in Poland. Two Belarusian citizens, aged 37 and 33, were arrested near the Belarusian consulate following Monday's murder. Polish media identified the victim as Robert Kuzovkov, while prosecutors referred to him only as Robert K., in accordance with Polish privacy laws. They noted that he was an artist who used the pseudonym Szymon Skrzypecki. Through his art, he expressed criticism of the current policies of the Russian authorities, prosecutors said in a statement. He painted unflattering portraits of Putin, Chechen leader Ramzan Kadyrov, and other high-ranking Russian officials. In one portrait, Putin is depicted in the arms of Soviet dictator Joseph Stalin. On Sunday, Kuzovkov posted a video on his YouTube channel showing him throwing a Russian flag into a trash can in Berlin on June 12, Russia's Sovereignty Day. According to prosecutors, the artist was approached near his home in the eastern Polish city of Biała Podlaska at around 9:45 in the morning by a man who shot him five times before fleeing. They noted that the victim died at the scene from gunshot wounds to the head, chest, and back. Polish prosecutors did not attribute the killing to Moscow, and Poland's internal security agency did not respond to a request for comment.
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3: Taiwan's foreign minister says China's pressure on countries is the new normal. China's attempt to limit Taiwan's access to international events by exerting pressure or influence on other countries has become the new normal. The island's foreign minister made the statement on Wednesday. Lin Chia-lung spoke after Taiwanese delegates were detained in Kenya and denied access to a conference on the oceans, allegedly due to Chinese pressure on the organizers, according to Taiwan's Ministry of Foreign Affairs. In April, Taiwan's president postponed a planned visit to Eswatini after three countries withdrew permission for his plane to fly over their territories, reportedly due to pressure from China. He finally arrived in Eswatini days later on a plane chartered by the king. In recent months, Beijing has intensified a campaign to pressure other countries to restrict Taiwanese officials or delegates' access to various events. In the most recent incident, two Taiwanese delegates of an oceanographic conference in Mombasa were turned away because their Taiwanese passports were not recognized, according to a report from the Ministry of Foreign Affairs in Taipei on Tuesday. The ministry stated that the delegates' passports and cell phones were confiscated, and they were detained for more than 20 hours before being allowed to leave the country. Following the incident, the rest of Taiwanese delegation withdrew from the conference. Kenya defended its decision to deny entry to Taiwanese citizens. Korir Singoi, the principal secretary of the Ministry of Foreign Affairs, stated that his country's foreign policy recognizes only one. Anyone attempting to enter with a Taiwanese passport would normally not be allowed to cross our borders due to a lack of proper documentation, and in any case, they would not be permitted to attend a formal state meeting convened by the Kenyan government, Singwei said. Lin declared at an event organized by the Taiwanese Foreign Correspondents Association, Kenya's obstruction of our delegates' attendance at the meeting is completely wrong, and we strongly condemn and protest against it. China has not commented on the allegations. China has long sought to limit Taiwan's representation in international organizations, including the World Health Organization. At the Olympic Games, Taiwan is forced to compete under the name Chinese Taipei due to pressure from Beijing.
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3: The relationship between democracy and citizenship. Democracy and citizenship are two deeply interconnected concepts, because a democracy cannot exist without active, informed, and responsible citizens. Democracy is a form of government in which power belongs to the people and is exercised either directly or through elected representatives. Citizenship, on the other hand, refers to belonging to a political community and entails having rights, duties, and responsibilities within the society. The relationship between the two is evident, first and foremost, in participation. In a democracy, citizens have the right to vote, express their opinion, organize, demonstrate peacefully, and participate in public affairs. Without such participation, democracy is weakened and can become a system in which decisions rest in the hands of a few. Therefore, citizenship means more than having identification documents or belonging to a country. It also means engaging consciously in social and political life. Furthermore, democracy guarantees fundamental rights that enable the exercise of citizenship. These include freedom of expression, equality before the law, the right to education, freedom of association, and the right to vote and hold public office. These rights allow people to contribute to society and demand transparency, justice, and respect for the common good from authorities. In turn, citizens have duties such as obeying the law, respecting the rights of others, informing themselves before making decisions, and contributing to peaceful coexistence. Active citizenship strengthens democracy by promoting values such as respect, tolerance, solidarity, responsibility, and dialogue. A democratic society needs citizens who can listen to different opinions, resolve conflicts without violence, and defend human rights. When people lose interest in public affairs, fail to vote, remain uninformed, or accept corruption as normal, democracy deteriorates and becomes more vulnerable to abuse of power. So, to sum it up, democracy and citizenship are like two sides of the same coin. Democracy provides the institutional framework through which citizens can exercise their rights and participate in collective decision-making. Active citizenship, in turn, gives democracy life, meaning, and legitimacy. Therefore, a truly democratic society depends not only on periodic elections, but also on citizens who are committed to justice, freedom, equality, and the common good.
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3: Estonia, a NATO member of just 1.3 million people, sits on Russia's border and has spent decades preparing for the possibility of conflict with Moscow. As Russia's war against Ukraine continues, questions remain about what could happen if the Kremlin turns its attention elsewhere. The Kiev Independent's Martin Fornusek travels across Estonia from the streets of Tallinn to military exercises near the Russian border to see how the Baltic country is preparing for potential threats. Let's listen.
4: We are here in Tallinn, the capital of Estonia, a NATO member of 1.3 million people sitting at Russia's doorstep.
5: For nearly half a century, Estonia lived under Soviet occupation, with its people subject to Russification and repression. After regaining independence in 1991, Estonia turned westward, securing membership in both the EU and NATO. Shaped by its own history, Estonia remained keenly aware of the danger posed by Moscow.
4: This week we'll be spending time in Tallinn, but also visit military exercises in the southeast part of the country near the Russian border. We'll be talking to government officials, soldiers, and ordinary Estonians to understand just how well the Baltic country is prepared for Russian threat.
5: As the war in Ukraine rages on, Kiev has warned that Estonia could soon become Russia's next target. Lodged between Russia, Belarus, and the heavily armed Russian exclave of Kaliningrad, Estonia could be, according to analysts, quickly cut off from its allies by Russian troops. But Estonian officials have pushed back against these warnings.
4: Is there an imminent threat of a conventional Russian attack on Estonia right now?
6: No, there isn't. We're a member of NATO. The NATO deterrence and defense posture here is a solid one, consisting of not just our own forces, but also of allies that are here integrated into our defense forces.
4: Does Russia currently have enough forces or military assets near Estonia to launch a conventional attack against Estonia while the war in Ukraine is ongoing?
7: Not at this point. Well, what we currently see is that whatever units are produced or created, these units are moved into Ukraine. So Ukraine consumes all the Russian military capability, or most of it, at the moment.
5: But in the streets of Tallinn, the Russian threat feels close.
8: I'm thinking every day about that, and of course they are much bigger. We are tiny countries.
9: The situation was quite similar in Ukraine before the war started. Everyone was like, everything is fine, don't worry, it's just talks.
5: Even if they do not see a Russian invasion as imminent, Estonian leaders have no illusions that Moscow remains a long-term military threat. And if the war in Ukraine were to end and free up Russian forces for redeployment elsewhere, the strategic calculations for Estonia could shift quickly.
10: So we don't think that Russia needs to reconstitute its forces to attack the Baltic states. As soon as there is some sort of conclusion to the Russian aggression to Ukraine, we think that there is a possibility that Russia might will to test the Baltic states, but NATO altogether.
7: We know that they have the plan of military reform, which then would increase the Russian military forces in the NATO eastern flank considerably. And the fulfilling of the plan depends on the available resources, but that's the ambition. And we have to, of course, base our calculations and plans based on the Russian ambition.
5: These plans include ensuring that Estonia's military has the best technology to defend against a Russian attack. As the Russia-Ukraine war has demonstrated, drones have been the fastest developing, most game-changing aspect of modern warfare, and Estonia has been paying attention. At the country's first-of-its-kind drone center in central Estonia, Nurmsi, volunteers are learning drone warfare.
11: Let's be honest, the war in Ukraine has been accelerating the technology and tactics, and everything is changing. Let's say 5 years ago, we had mostly infantry platoon tactics, moving on foot through forest, etc. Now it's you need to be ready for any kind of drones flying over or really high up fixed wings, which
12: You're
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1: Good evening. It's 8 p.m. in Israel, Monday, June the 29th, 2026. In the headlines, senior U.S. envoys and Iranian officials are slated to meet in Doha on Tuesday. The U.S. CENTCOM commander and Lebanon's president discussed preparations for implementation of the framework agreement with Israel. The judges in Prime Minister Netanyahu's corruption trial again recommend dropping the bribery charge against him. Haredi parties are still boycotting plenum votes until the Likud advances legislation the ultra-Orthodox seek passage of. Finance Minister Smotrich's participation in a cornerstone-laying ceremony in the Gaza periphery draws protests. And in World Cup play, Brazil and Japan are facing off at this hour. The weather outlook slightly warmer for the time of year tomorrow, mostly in the hills and inland. Good evening. This is Nomi Segal with the news. The U.S.-Iran negotiations. U.S. Administration Special Envoys Steve Witkoff and Jared Kushner are slated to meet Iranian officials in Doha tomorrow, parallel to the ongoing technical talks surrounding the Memorandum of Understanding. U.S. President Donald Trump earlier announced in an all-cap post on his social media platform that Iran had requested a meeting and it will take place tomorrow in the Qatari capital. The White House Press Secretary Caroline Levitt confirmed in a Fox News interview that Tehran had requested a meeting this week.
2: Iran has requested a meeting this week, so Special Envoy Witkoff and Jared Kushner will be flying to Doha for high-level meetings this week as we continue to discuss the Memorandum of Understanding. On the sidelines of those high-level talks will be the technical talks. So as far as we're concerned, we're holding up our end of the ceasefire.
1: The White House Press Secretary Caroline Levitt. The Saudi Al Arabiya channel reported overnight that the Iran-U.S. talks involving technical teams would take place tomorrow in the Qatari capital of Doha with the issue of the Strait of Hormuz at the center of the talks. Meanwhile, the Wall Street Journal reported that the United States and Iran have agreed to stop the attacks against one another over recent days and instead resume negotiations toward a final agreement following the Memorandum of Understanding. In recent days, Iran has twice attacked vessels going through a route near the Omani side of the Strait of Hormuz, drawing retaliatory American airstrikes and concerns that negotiations to reach a formal end to the war could be disrupted. Iran launched drone and missile attacks targeting Bahrain and Kuwait yesterday. Pakistan, a key mediator, has said talks would resume tomorrow between the U.S. and Iran on the terms of their interim deal. Meanwhile, Iran's President Masoud Pezeshkian said today that $6 billion in frozen Iranian assets would be released by Qatar. Turning to the Israel-Lebanon framework deal, a pro-Saudi newspaper, Ashark al-Awsat, reported that within hours, the Lebanese army would begin to deploy in two areas of southern Lebanon as a pilot plan to examine the Lebanese military's ability to act against Hezbollah. According to the report, based on a source in the Lebanese government, the Lebanese military deployment would take place under the supervision of the U.S. Military Central Command Chief, Admiral Brad Cooper, who arrived today in Lebanon from Israel with a team of observers. Cooper met with Lebanon's President Joseph Aoun and talks focused on preparations for the implementation of the framework agreement. Meanwhile, Israel's Defense Minister Yisrael Katz has stressed that Israel recognizes Lebanon's territorial sovereignty but will not withdraw from the security buffer until Hezbollah is disarmed. In a briefing to military reporters, Katz said the IDF presence in Lebanon is for the long term. The Lebanese parliamentary speaker, Navi Berri, an ally of Hezbollah, says the Israeli-Lebanese agreement will not pass and will not be implemented. Berri maintained that the agreement is 10 times worse, as he put it, than the agreement signed by the two countries in 1983 after the outbreak of the first Lebanon War. However, the Lebanese parliamentary speaker spoke out against getting dragged into street protests and any other actions which could lead Lebanon into a wave of anarchy and internal strife. Abi Berry argued that only the U.S.-Iran negotiating track could give Lebanon an opportunity to attain its rights and require Israel to carry out a full withdrawal from Lebanon. Israel's President Isaac Herzog has called on European nations to support the Israel-Lebanon framework. In remarks in Bucharest at a joint news conference with his Romanian counterpart, Herzog also warned that calls to boycott and sanction Israel will not advance peace.
3: We seek peace with Lebanon, free from Iranian extortion, and I welcome the MOU signed on Friday between Israel and Lebanon, which can become the cornerstone of such peace. The EU and the international community must support it, as well as help Lebanon to recover its economy and its stability and support Israel's security. We seek peace with Syria and a new chapter between our nations. And we seek peace in Gaza, because the people of Gaza, like the people of Israel, deserve a better future. But this can only be achieved with the full implementation of UN Security Council Resolution 2803 under President Trump's Board of Peace, and must begin with the immediate disarmament of Hamas in accordance with the resolution. To those in Europe calling for boycotts and sanctions on Israel, I urge you to reverse course. Threats will not advance peace. Dialogue will. Speak with Israel, engage with Israel, and let us move towards peace together.
1: President Isaac Herzog speaking in Romania. The IDF spokesperson issued in a statement this evening that earlier today, an IDF reserve soldier was seriously wounded as the result of an explosion in southern Lebanon. The fighter was evacuated for medical treatment and his family updated. Khan reports that the IDF has yet to determine the source of the blast. Meanwhile, Khan reported that the IDF inquiry into the Hezbollah attack on an IDF tank in southern Lebanon 10 days ago, in which four IDF fighters were killed, has confirmed that the tank was apparently struck by a drone armed with an anti-tank RPG rocket. In the subsequent blast, the four fighters, including the battalion commander, were killed. The IDF inquiry found that the drone struck the fuel tank of the tank, located in the rear left side, causing a massive explosion in the crew compartment. The IDF continues to investigate the incident. In other developments in southern Lebanon, the IDF destroyed an underground terror infrastructure of Hezbollah in the area of Majdal Zun village in southern Lebanon. Prime Minister Benjamin Netanyahu and Defense Minister Yisrael Katz, in a joint statement, said the underground terror route was more than 200 meters long and over 25 meters deep. It was equipped with hundreds of weapons. There were openings to allow for the launching of projectiles. Israel said it notified the United States before demolishing the underground terror base. And the IDF attacked three Hezbollah command posts in southern Lebanon. The IDF spokesperson said the action was taken because of a violation of the agreement in Lebanon and harm done to IDF forces in Israel's security zone. Earlier, a Hezbollah launcher was attacked. In the aftermath of last weekend's Israel-Lebanon agreement, who will prevail in Lebanon, the government or Hezbollah? Former senior advisor to Prime Minister Netanyahu, Mark Regev, spoke to reporter David Zaev.
4: We're on the line to Mark Regev. He is a former senior advisor to Prime Minister Benjamin Netanyahu. Mark, let's talk first about Lebanon, okay? We have the Memorandum of Understanding that was reached over the weekend. We have President Herzog saying he's hopeful about it. We also have mixed reports, though. On the one hand, we're hearing that the pilot, the experiment of moving Lebanese military forces to deploy in places, Israel would still be in the area and it's under the supervision of the United States, but to try to see if the Lebanese can, in their own right, take care of Hezbollah. Could they possibly even disarm Hezbollah? While at the same time, we have the Lebanese parliamentary speaker, Nabi Berri, we know he's aligned with Hezbollah, saying that this deal between Israel and Lebanon from over the weekend will never be approved by the parliament. What kind of chances do you give all of this of succeeding?
5: I think if we're cautious and we have realistic expectations, this can succeed. You raise very clear issues and challenges that are faced in implementing the pilot program, which is for Israel to pull out of parts of Lebanon, which we currently control, and hand it over to the Lebanese army, and that they will disarm any remnants of Hezbollah. I think we have to be cautious. We don't want to evacuate prematurely and have a situation where the Lebanese army is incapable of doing what it needs to do. So I think we have to move ahead cautiously to make sure that this works. We don't want to be expeditious and then see everything fall apart. The most important thing here is to move ahead in a way that is measured to try to have successes on the ground, because successes on the ground will create more successes, while failure on the ground will lead to larger failure.
4: Of course, a key element in all of this is how strong the Lebanese government is. Okay, we know that both the president and prime minister seem to be wanting to do this. Okay, the president, Joseph Aoun, recently quoted, I think it was in an interview with CNN, saying, this is really hard for us to reach some sort of an agreement, recognition of Israel. But on the other hand, it's something we have to do and we are determined to do it. But is he strong enough in that country, in Lebanon?
5: So first of all, we have to give them praise. They are talking in a way that no recent Lebanese leadership has spoken. Yes, they're talking about peace with Israel, of, you know, good neighborly relations, of having an agreed border, and that we don't have to have territorial aims, them on us or us on them. In other words, they're speaking very positively on that vein of the desire to be a good neighbor and live in peace with Israel. In parallel, of course, they've talked publicly about the need to disarm Hezbollah and that there's no reason for Hezbollah to keep this independent military capability that undermines not only peace and security in the region, but undermines the authority and the sovereignty of the Lebanese state. So they talk the talk. And you raise a good point, David, that you said, well, can they walk the walk? And I think that remains to be seen. And we have to try to help them succeed in doing so. Here I would argue that Israel's strikes against Hezbollah over the last months, we have largely degraded the Hezbollah military machine. And by making Hezbollah weaker, of course, we're making, relatively speaking, the government of Lebanon and its forces, the Lebanese army, stronger. And so maybe that's the path forward, that Israel continues to degrade Hezbollah's military machine, and in doing so, is empowering the Lebanese government to provide the alternative.
4: So the walk that the Lebanese government has to walk is not only against Hezbollah and not only against the parliamentary speaker who, as we mentioned, is aligned with Hezbollah and perhaps elements, important elements within the country, but the walk is also to counter Iran. And the feeling now is that Iran is calling the shots. I mean, you could say they've always been calling the shots, but I mean, you know, Hezbollah is a proxy of Iran, of course, and Hezbollah is a part of the Lebanese government. And Iran seems to be getting its way to make that linkage. And the question is, you know, for example, Nabi Berri, again, I inject him again, the parliamentary speaker in Lebanon, because he says, and this is exactly what we're talking about, the theme that Iran is promoting. He says only Iran-U.S. talks will ultimately achieve the goals that these Lebanon-Israel talks supposedly are achieving, which Nabi Berri and Hezbollah don't think will achieve anything.
5: So the bad news is, of course, that Iran has occupied Lebanon through its proxy Hezbollah for decades now. And the truth is that Lebanon has been under Iranian control. And Hezbollah has been more powerful than the Lebanese army, than the Lebanese police, than the Lebanese state. And all Lebanese governments have served as window dressing for Hezbollah's, and through Hezbollah Iran's, real control of Lebanon. The good news, though, is that more and more Lebanese are speaking out against this reality. First and foremost, not only because Hezbollah has drawn Lebanon and necessarily into conflict with Israel, but that Hezbollah has helped turn Lebanon into a failed state. What, you know, they used to call Paris, sorry, they used to call Beirut the Paris of the Middle East, and now it's a failed state with a failed economy. They can't even afford to buy medicines for their hospitals. It's a very difficult situation in Lebanon, and more Lebanese are fed up with this. And we've seen across Lebanon, from the Christian community, from the Druze community, from the Sunni Arab community, we've seen people calling to end this situation where Iran dominates Lebanon through its proxy Hezbollah. What's even more interesting, I think, and telling is that we're seeing increasing cracks within Hezbollah's home base, within the larger Shia Muslim community, where we're seeing more and more people being upset with Hezbollah and saying, well, is there really a reason that we need this independent army today? And so, of course, Hezbollah can maintain some support in its Shia community, but the fact that there are cracks there and the fact that the other large elements of Lebanese society are fed up with Hezbollah and want to see it disarmed means that at least we're on a positive trajectory.
4: So you think the cracks within the Shia community can outdo the Iranian influence?
5: Well, it remains to be seen, of course. But I think all Lebanese have an interest in an independent country and regaining their sovereignty. And, you know, it's very easy. It's, you know, the Iranian talking points, you know, that Israel is in parts of southern Lebanon. We have to ask why we are in parts of southern Lebanon. We're in parts of southern Lebanon because Israel was attacked from Lebanon. And we had to create a security buffer zone. But we pulled out of Lebanon in the year 2000. Well, that's 26 years ago now.
4: Right, sure.
5: And we had no physical presence in Lebanon whatsoever. And did that prevent Hezbollah from building this huge military machine and from attacking Israel from Lebanese territory? On the contrary, they used the period to consolidate their military control and their domination of Lebanon. And so when the Iranians talk about Israel's presence in Lebanon, they're worried that the temporary Israeli presence is going to force them to give up their presence in Lebanon. That's what the Iranians are really worried about.
4: And how does that influence the talks? And where are we going regarding the talks between Iran and the United States? We had, of course, the memorandum of understanding. The two sides, Iran and the United States, have apparently agreed to stop attacking one another. They've been doing it again over recent days. And President Trump himself is warning, you know, maybe that will be what we do have to do, attack them. And he makes his threats as he does from time to time. Where are we headed with those talks? Are there going to be talks? Is that going to succeed between Iran and the United States?
5: Well, that's the million-dollar question, David, because will these talks succeed? Because basically, the talks created a ceasefire and for a 60-day period of negotiations to try to solve the big issues. And so far, even on the facts of the ceasefire, there's little agreement. So one should be realistic. I don't want to say we have to be pessimistic. I mean, Iran has been hit very hard over the last 3 months by the United States and Israel. Is it possible that they're going to have a rethink of some of their very hardline extremist positions? Will they really be willing to make the concessions on the nuclear program that they need to make? We have to wait and see. I believe the key to a successful outcome to get the Iranians to make the concessions that up until now they've refused to make is to ratchet up the pressure on them, and that's military pressure. And we saw that, as you said correctly a moment ago, with the American strikes in response to Iranian violations, that they have to know that if they're out of line, they will face immediate military consequences. And in parallel, the economic pressure. And if you take that pressure away, I think there's no chance whatsoever the Iranians will ever agree to serious concessions on their nuclear program. It's crucial. Anyone who wants to see a positive outcome, military and economic pressure have to be there for the Iranian regime to make the difficult choices it needs to make. They have to dismantle their nuclear program once and for all.
4: And this is a discussion that will continue, and hopefully between the two of us as well. Thank you so much, Mark Regev, a former senior advisor to Prime Minister Benjamin Netanyahu. Thank you so much for your time, for your insight, and everything that you've said. Thank you.
5: Pleasure.
1: Former senior advisor to Prime Minister Netanyahu, Mark Regev. Turning to the ongoing trial of Prime Minister Benjamin Netanyahu, the presiding judges today held deliberations on whether to pick up the pace of the proceedings to 5 days a week in October. Netanyahu's lawyers objected. The Prime Minister himself showed up for today's court hearing, even though his testimony has concluded in the trial and he was not required to appear in court. After hearing the Prime Minister's arguments against expediting the pace of the trial, which he also said is a persecution of him, the judges continued to recommend to the prosecution that it drop the bribery charge against Netanyahu in case 4000, the so-called Bezek-Walla affair. The suggestion had already been made 3 years ago by the court, and after hearing testimony today, Judge Rivka Friedman Feldman said the same feeling prevails on the bench, that it will be hard to prove that bribery was involved. Netanyahu is also charged with fraud and breach of trust in the case. In the wake of the developments, a senior official in the prosecutor's office told Khan that the judge's renewed recommendation to drop the bribery charge in the case requires a rethinking of the course. The official noted that while the recommendation is not new, it bears a different significance now in the wake of Netanyahu's testimony. Meanwhile, Prime Minister Netanyahu wrote on social media today, "Like I said from day one, there will be nothing because there is nothing." The Justice Minister said that for 9 years, enforcement authorities were unable to prove the central accusation, which was cooked up, Yariv Levine asserted, even though they used every forbidden means. The least that can be done now is to prevent further injustice, and the heads of the enforcement authorities today received from the judges a final opportunity to salvage some of the dignity of the system. Politics. The Knesset plenum concluded its deliberations earlier than planned today after the ultra-Orthodox United Torah Judaism Party informed the coalition it would not take part in any plenum votes. This was because advancement has not yet been completed on the bills it was agreed with the Haredi Orthodox parties to be moved forward regarding enshrining the importance of Torah study in law and a bill to prevent the arrest of Haredi draft dodgers. The head of the Chatzor HaGlilit Council, Michael Cabeza, has announced he is leaving the Likud party. In a video, Cabeza assailed the government and accused it of abandoning his community. "I remained loyal to the Likud long after the Likud ceased being loyal to Chatzor," he said in the video. "For that reason, with a heavy but complete heart, I have decided to leave, because before we are members of the party, we are people of Chatzor. My obligation is to serve its residents only." The head of the Democrats Party, Yair Golan, has warned colleagues in the opposition not to be tempted by the recent statements by Prime Minister Netanyahu regarding his desire for a unity government. Speaking at the start of the faction meeting in the Knesset, Golan said that what Netanyahu is missing is not broad understandings, but mandates, which he hopes to take from the Bloc for Change. "I heard that Bibi's new spin is a unity government. Suddenly the one who spreads hate and disintegrates Israeli society is talking about unity. He has not wised up. He understands that he's going to lose, so he goes back to his regular trick to lie and hope the public forgets. I appeal to you, colleagues who could be confused. To establish a government with Netanyahu is like going out on a date with a Tinder troll. You just don't do it." Police Commissioner Danny Levy is to convene a special meeting this evening on fighting the violence in Israel's Arab society. Members of the police brass are to participate and discuss ways of stepping up moves to counter organized crime, especially in Arab society. Six people were murdered in the Arab sector during just the past 2 days, the most recent this morning in Yafia. In the latest incident, a man about 30 years old was shot and killed while sitting in a vehicle. The Tel Aviv District Police Commander Chaim Sagarov says that the rampant violence in Arab society is harming far more than just members of crime families and underworld organizations. He said that it constitutes a state of emergency which requires a combined effort on the part of different branches of law enforcement. Amid the continuing bloodshed in Arab society, politics is getting in the way of the work of the police. According to a former Tel Aviv District Police Commander, David Tsur, who spoke to reporter David Zaev.
4: We're on the line to David Tsur. David is a former Tel Aviv District Police Commander. who is also a Knesset member and has held various positions in the Israeli security establishment. In terms specifically, though, as your experience that you've had as a district commander in the Tel Aviv area, yet one of the many, too many locations where a murder took place in the Arab sector. You had in Yafo, in Jaffa, also in the Tel Aviv area, and the Tel Aviv district commander, the current commander, is commenting about that and other acts of violence, and it's out of control. Literally, of course, the Arab sector violence is out of control, and this evening there is a special meeting that the police commissioner is holding on the matter. If you were in that meeting tonight of the current police commander, Dani Levy, and with the brass in the police to talk about organized crime and especially in the Arab sector, what would you say at that meeting? What would be your recommendation?
6: Yeah, first of all, I'm very familiar with that phenomenon, let's say, and as you mentioned, unfortunately, it's out of control. The numbers are something which is unacceptable. I'm glad that the commissioner is doing this meeting because this is something which should be done, I think, every week, if not daily, at the police. But I must emphasize again, it's not only a police matter. And this is important, I think, to understand. And the main problem that we're facing, first of all, that government, unfortunately, they don't care.
4: Netanyahu government, and you're referring, yeah, I would imagine, care. To National Security Minister Itamar Ben-Gvir.
6: I will elaborate to that in a minute. But in general, what I'm saying is this is something which at least I wanted that the Prime Minister once in a month will ask. I'm not saying that he will do a meeting or cabinet meeting. I would have be glad if he would have done any meeting or any discussion about the crime level and those unbelievable incidents in the Arab sector. This is something which he never did in this government. And by appointing, I don't have enough words in English to describe him, but definitely is not somebody who's an understatement, not professional.
4: Again, but I'll put the words in your mouth. Itamar Ben-Gvir, that's who you're talking
6: about. Yeah, I'm talking about Itamar Ben-Gvir. Mm-hmm. And it's why I'm saying it, because, you know, you mentioned that I was the chief of Tel Aviv, but before that I was also a sub-district commander in the Shfela area, which actually is Ramle Lod, and those areas are very very active, unfortunately, in violence, in drugs, in the Arab sector, in Ramle Lod. And we saw only last week that a young girl was assassinated from Abu Ghanem, which her father and mother also were assassinated before. So it's something which, when I was there, and also in Jaffa, I had a daily talking with the head of the communities, the mayors of the city. Ben-Gvir doesn't have any connection. He can't talk to them because his ideology, his agenda is
4: You're saying that Minister Ben-Gvir's ideology, you mean in general when it comes to right-wing politics, the Palestinian issue, not just, you know,
6: yeah,
4: dealing with
6: about
4: the Arab
6: that.
4: Sector, so, that there's a breakdown in the dialogue, the two sides just can't talk,
6: exactly,
4: that's the problem?
6: Exactly. One of the main problems, because in order to fight against crime, it's not only intelligence and operational. You have to go into the roots of this violence. And unfortunately, the roots of this violence is not only organized crime. Organized crime, this is fully responsible of the police by using tools of intelligence. And unfortunately, in that case also, because of political issues, the eyes and the hands of the police are tied, because they took for them one of the main tools which they need to use, which known by Pegasus, but this is the offensive cyber tools, and they don't want to give it back to the police. Just they are accepted to give it back, but with the exception that they can't use it on politicians or in what's called corruption investigations.

0: the police can't use it unless they have a court permission.
1: Right.
0: And they have to go to the court and to explain why they need it.
1: Mm-hmm.
0: But we see that this government, it's not only they don't have trust on the police, they don't have trust on the prosecution, and they don't have trust on the attorney general, and they don't have a trust on the legal system. So they want the full power only in the government, which is unacceptable.
1: So there's a lot of politics which is getting in the way.
0: That's what I'm saying. I'm sorry that I'm mixing professional issues with politics, because unfortunately we see that this is affecting. When you put professional people to be the ministers, so you can't expect that results, you can't accept that we'll see reducing in the amount of violence. And I'm saying it, you can compare it like 3 years ago when the amount of violence also was high, but dramatically less than what we see now. They appointed a professional deputy minister, Yoav Sigalovich, which was also a former officer at the police. And he, weekly, was sitting with all the ministries, mm-hmm. which have something to do. If it's a money laundry, if it's Justice Department, of course, the Ministry of Public Security, the police, all the agencies which are relevant to that, in order to see that in one hand they're fighting against the organized crime, and in the other hand, what they do in order to reduce the amount of violence for the long term. And this is something which has to do with education in the schools, kids, what they do after school, how the municipalities can contribute to that. Safe city projects, which they were under the Minister of Public Security, but unfortunately the budget was shifted to other places. So there's a lot of components before we come only to blame the police, which is there's a lot to tell that the police is not doing enough or professionally. But we have to look at the big picture, and the big picture is that unfortunately this government is not very much concerned from this situation.
1: David Tzur, a former Tel Aviv district police commander and a former Knesset member. So in that regard, it was only a couple of years, as I recall, but you got to get down and dirty in the politics as well, in addition to everything that you're saying here, how politics, unfortunately, is getting into the picture of how we deal with police matters. Not a very good situation, and we just pray and that the efforts are made to stop this horrible, horrific wave of violence and deaths. David Tzur, thank you so much for your time.
0: Thank you.
2: Former Tel Aviv District Police Commander and former Knesset member David Tzur. Taking a midway look at the headlines this evening, in southern Lebanon, an IDF reservist soldier is seriously wounded in an explosion. His family has been notified. Senior U.S. envoys and Iranian officials are slated to meet in Doha tomorrow alongside technical discussions. The judges in Prime Minister Netanyahu's corruption trial again recommend dropping the bribery charge. Haredi parties are still boycotting plenum votes until the Likud advances legislation the ultra-Orthodox seek to have passed. Finance Minister Smotrich's participation in a cornerstone-laying ceremony in the Gaza periphery draws protests. In World Cup play, Japan is currently leading 1-0 over Brazil. The weather outlook slightly warmer for the time of year tomorrow, mostly in the hills and inland. The High Court of Justice has ruled that the state controller exceeded his authority in several October 7th probes. Ruling on two petitions, the High Court said that State Comptroller Matanyahu Engelman cannot complete and publish his examinations of 8 key issues relating to the failures that resulted in the October 7th attack. The court determined that Engelman had exceeded the authority of the State Comptroller's office in 4 issues in which he had carried out investigations regarding 4 other

0: areas. The court ruled that he can continue to the review, but not based on drafts that were prepared without giving those under review the right to make full arguments. The petitions were filed by the military defender in the Movement for Quality Government. In response to the court ruling, which was unanimous on the 5-bench panel, the October Council, representing families of bereaved and hostages in the October 7th attack, said it underscores the need for a state commission of inquiry into the October 7th events. Finance Minister Bezalel Smotrich's participation in a cornerstone laying ceremony for new housing units that was held at Kibbutz En Hashloshan, the Gaza periphery, this afternoon drew protests. During the ceremony, Eyal Eshel, whose daughter, IDF border observer Roni Eshel, was murdered in the October 7th attack, shouted at Smotrich that he had no right to be there, accusing the minister of thwarting hostage deals, resulting in hostages being returned to Israel in coffins. Leading up to the event, many residents of area kibbutzim, which were devastated in the October 7th massacre, expressed anger over Smotrich's visit. Khan reported earlier that residents of Kibbutz Be'eri today prevented the minister from entering the kibbutz, while other communities instructed residents not to confront the government minister. Mirav Cohen, a member of Kibbutz En Hashlosha, told Khan earlier that Smotrich's visit was a provocation and sharply criticized his conduct. "The thought of it hurts me in every part of my body," she told Khan. "I can't think that someone is entering my home who supports the draft-dodging bill, someone who bears responsibility directly or indirectly for October 7th and the horrific massacre, someone who opposes and leads opposition to the establishment of a state commission of inquiry into October 7th, someone who thwarted the return of hostages and then arrogantly said that he was responsible for their return." This in reference to Smotrich's comments to that effect in a podcast earlier this week. Senior figures in the IDF Intelligence Directorate and Southern Command have reportedly warned the IDF Chief of Staff that Hamas is readying again for war. Khan reports that the warning, which was conveyed last week, notes that the terror organization has been producing hundreds of explosives every month, is recruiting terrorists, and has recently begun holding training exercises for Nakba terrorists. Hamas is also trying to smuggle drones and communications equipment into Gaza from the Sinai Peninsula and is repairing underground infrastructure in the Gaza Strip. The IDF had passed on its position to the U.S. that fighting must resume against Hamas, but the Americans are opposed out of a desire to continue to realize U.S. President Trump's vision and the Board of Peace. In the Gaza Strip, Israeli security forces last week eliminated the commander of military security in the Rafah Brigade of Hamas. A statement from the IDF and Shin Bet said that the terrorist, named as Ismail Masri, was responsible for advancing activity to harm the freedom of operation of the IDF in the Gaza Strip and tried to rebuild Hamas's military security apparatus in the Rafah sector. And the IDF also said that security forces killed a terrorist who infiltrated Israel on October 7, 2023, and took part in kidnapping and holding hostages. The terrorist was identified as Zahar Abu Salem. He was killed in an Israeli airstrike yesterday in the northern Gaza Strip. A joint IDF Shin Bet statement said that Abu Salem operated during the war to try to advance many terror attacks against the IDF and Israeli citizens. As the war reached day 1,000, the IDF Chief of Staff, Lieutenant General Eyal Zamir, said the IDF is currently at a significant strategic crossroad in the fighting. In remarks at a conference of commanders with the General Command Staff Forum, Zamir said that the prolonged fighting has changed operating modes in the IDF and the military is prepared for the coming battles and challenges. He stressed that the October 7th attack was an attack on the fact of the existence of the Jewish people, and remembrance obliges the IDF to continue to change and draw lessons. Khan reports that the conference opened with a minute of silence to honor the memories of the fallen and with the playing of the last recorded radio transmission from Colonel Asaf Hamami, who fell on October 7th. The UN Security Council convened this afternoon for discussion on the Middle East with a focus on Israeli settlement activity declared illegal under a decade-old resolution. In remarks ahead of the meeting, representatives from five countries, Denmark, Greece, Latvia, the United Kingdom, and France, issued a statement, which was read out by the French UN ambassador, Jérôme Bonnefond.
1: We strongly condemn the continued creation and expansion of Israeli settlements, as well as repeated acts of settler violence against Palestinian civilians. We call on the Israeli government to end its expansion of settlements and administrative powers, ensure accountability for settlers' violence, and investigate allegations against Israeli forces. We are particularly worried by Israel's construction projects in the E1 area, as well as the eviction orders for the Khan al-Ahmar community. The E1 settlement development would divide the West Bank in two, further separate East Jerusalem, and constitute a deliberate and direct attack on the viability and contiguity of an independent and sovereign Palestinian state. It would mark a flagrant violation of international law and an unprecedented risk of annexation and forced displacement, which we fully oppose.
0: The French UN Ambassador Jérôme Bonnefond. Azerbaijan is condemning Israel's recognition of the genocide of the Armenian people by the Ottoman Empire during World War I. The Israeli cabinet unanimously approved the proposal yesterday, which is still pending Knesset approval. Turkey called the move politically motivated amid very poor relations between Ankara and Jerusalem. The Azerbaijani Foreign Ministry statement said the Israeli decision represented a distortion of historical facts and a political decision. In Germany, in a mass shooting incident in the northern city of Stade, at least six people were killed. According to reports, the shooting took place next to a youth center. The suspected gunman was arrested. No immediate details were given on his identity or motive. As we heard a short while ago, in World Cup play, Brazil and Japan are facing each other at this hour, with Japan currently leading 1-0 over Brazil. In other play tonight, Germany and Paraguay will face off, as well as the Netherlands and Morocco. The Latet nonprofit aid organization was founded 30 years ago by Gilles Darmon, then a recent immigrant from France who envisioned an organization that would create positive change in Israeli society. Since then, Latet has grown into the largest Israeli NGO combating poverty and food insecurity in Israel. Darmon spoke to us about Latet and the challenges that society still faces. We are speaking with Gilles Darmon, president and founder of the Latet organization, which is marking its 30th anniversary. Latet was founded with the aims of reducing poverty, working towards a better and just society, assisting needy populations in Israel. As you look back on Israeli society and the organization's activities, where does it stand in achieving these goals?
2: Look, I think the mission statement or the vision of Latet when we start our journey 30 years ago was to not only to provide assistance to a vulnerable population, but to change the perceptions of the Israeli society regarding one of the biggest or main issues of the Israeli society, meaning the poverty. So first to change perceptions, but also to explain or to educate or to share the message that every citizen, each Israeli, have a way to impact or to be part of the solution of poverty in Israel. I'm not only waiting for the government or something else, but to clearly understand that the solution will be through the building, the establishment of the huge chain of solidarity that will provide assistance wherever it's needed, but also will spread the message. Look, we have a big issues. It's been poverty, and we all can impact and do some things in order to reduce it. And I think that 30 years later, it's a kind of never-ending story because poverty is still a huge issue of the Israeli society when we know that more than 2.8 million people in Israel live in a situation of poverty. And still a never-ending story because we are in a permanent base, try to convince Israelis to take part, to volunteer, to make a donations, to talk about it. And it's clear for us that through this positioning, we are contributing to the generation of social capital. We are contributing to the building of the Israeli resilience. And apparently we did it for 30 years and we continue to do it for the next 30 years.
0: So LaTet has continued to grow and expand through its activities, through the supports it provides, through the youth engagement, through the research it conducts. But what about looking at some of the root issues within Israeli society that create some of these challenges that LaTet is trying to address? Have you seen a shift or understand what various forces are at play in creating this situation?
2: Look, it's a very complex question what you ask. But what is for sure is that we are only part of the philanthropy, meaning that we truly believe that the government, with its resources, with the budget of the state, they are basically the only player that can impact significantly and bring a solution to this issue. That's why not only we are in this dialogue with the Israeli society and with the civil society, as I mentioned, but we also leverage the huge popular support we get in order to push within the Israeli debates, within the Israeli discussion, the issue of poverty, and mostly engaging discussion with the governments, Ministry of Finance, Welfare Minister, all the relevant ministers in the government, in order then to do something that will impact significantly the poverty in Israel, because it's not a fatality. I mean, it's not, we can really change things. It's require only motivations, a political will, because the decision or the tools are very well known. If someone wants tomorrow to decrease by 50% the level of poverty in Israel, it's a matter of decision, because you know exactly what to do, you know exactly what it will cost, and it's a matter of priority. So in a way, yes, it's a very complex issue, the phenomenon of poverty. It seems that there is no way to change it. But if you look at it in a more precise way, there is possibility to reduce it. Government is part of the solutions. And the understanding of the political leadership of social issue is key in this regard.
0: To what end, what kind of changes from that policy standpoint could help reduce poverty in your view?
2: Look, for the last 23 years, we are publishing at LaTet what we call the Alternative Report on Poverty. That it's a very exhaustive report on the situation of poverty every year, but not only a diagnostic regarding what is not working in our country, but also for us the opportunity to suggest solution or decision to take, and it could be many things. First thing is to really set a goal of reducing poverty to the government. You know, when you start the year at the government, you have annual goals for inflation, you will have annual goals for budget deficits, you have annual goals for many things. I think if we want really to reduce the issue of poverty, the government has to set every year an annual goals of poverty in order to take the right decision. There is also many decisions that you can take very simply and could really improve the situation, like allowing what we call education from 0 to 3 years old for free. Or you obviously have the opportunity to increase social subsidies that will impact significantly the situation of poverty. You can also transfer part of the responsibility from the central government to local entities, municipalities, regional councils, and so on, that will have a possibility to be more efficient in their fight against poverty. So there is many. We have a catalog of at least 20 decisions that, if you implement them, you can reduce significantly poverty. So it's a bit technical discussion, but again, it's a matter of political decision. It's a matter of priority, and things can change. And this is what we try to do. Again, include within the public debate the question of poverty, publishing every year a diagnostic regarding what's happened exactly in the poverty area in Israel, but also suggesting to the government some decision that have to be taken in order to impact significantly poverty.
0: And returning to Latet's activities, and especially its engagement of volunteers and looking at things from that perspective, how has social cohesion, mutual responsibility evolved, especially in the more recent crises in recent years of the COVID pandemic, of the war? Have you seen a shift in the sense among the public for taking responsibility for one another and providing support?
2: Absolutely. I think it was so obvious following the 7th of October. And I think basically the civil society and civic involvement saved, in a way, the country. When, according to some studies, you understood that above 35%, I think even close to 40% of the population, either made the contribution or volunteered to any kind of social initiatives following the war. Definitely this society, this Israeli society, understand the power of solidarity and mutual responsibility. Now, I'm not sure that it's all because of Latet. I'm joking, obviously. But for sure, this is the line we are following for 30 years. So yes, I believe that some of this change, of this understanding that each of us can do something was as a result of the educational journey of Latet for the last 30 years. You know, we just calculate that more than 450,000 Israelis made a contribution to Latet last year. So if you multiply it by 30, it means that we did have a very significant impact into the Israeli society, and that this message was spread all over the country and get these results in a way. And I think this is an asset that we need to use carefully, because we cannot think that it will be forever. The resilience of the Israeli society is, of course, an asset of the future of the country, but there is limits. And somehow, my perception that during the last months, you feel that you reach a kind of limit of this resilience. That's why we need to be careful to say, okay, every time the Israeli society is able to recover, to mobilize itself, to address any kind of challenge that will be ahead of us, I'm not sure this is a good way to look at the future of the country. So in one hand, we could be proud of what's happened following the 7th of October and how these values of solidarity and mutual responsibility are spread around the country. But on the other hand, we should be very careful and not taking it for granted or for obvious. We need to continuously work in order to strengthen this message and the capability of Israel to behave as a nation, as a group of individuals that is connected one to the others and are part of the same values corp and take care one to the other.
0: And in light of these thoughts and challenges ahead, where does Latet see itself moving forward and meeting what needs?
2: Look, we have we still look for a way to be at the one of the catalysts of the third sector in Israel. We have been in many issues. We have been ahead of the other organization. We are probably among the most innovative organization, and we want to continue to lead or to be one of the leaders of the third sector in Israel and try to innovate both in the way we are bringing assistance to vulnerable population all over the country, to improve ourselves regarding the efficiency of the system we built, how we can make more assistance with the same shekel, one shekel we receive from our supporters, and how we can continue to strengthen this this relationship between Latet and the Israeli society. This is, I think, the roadmap of the organization for the next 30 years. Of course, when we believe that the world of tomorrow is changing very fast, AI is also an issue in the third sector. The question of who is vulnerable, it's another issue that is changing very very rapidly. But also, what will be the state of Israel in 2 or 3 or 5 years from now? So, we of course have many challenges ahead of us, not only regarding Latet, not only regarding the issue of poverty, not only regarding the future of the state of Israel, but the world where we are living, the AI as a disruption within our society. So it's we should be ready to face all this challenge and being very smart and fast moving in order to continue to help those in need in our country.
0: Gilles Dormand, founder and president of Latet. The weather outlook, slightly warmer for the time of year tomorrow, mostly in the hills and inland. Wednesday will be slightly cooler. Temperatures forecast for tonight and tomorrow. Jerusalem 19 to 31, Tel Aviv 23 to 30, Haifa 21 to 29, Tzfat 19 to 33, Tiberias 22 to 36. Beersheba, 21 to 34, and in Eilat from 29 degrees tonight, going up to 41 degrees Celsius tomorrow. Taking another look at the news headlines this evening, an IDF reservist was seriously wounded in an explosion in southern Lebanon. His family has been notified. The White House press secretary said senior U.S. envoys and Iranian officials are slated to meet in Doha tomorrow. Meanwhile, an Iranian foreign ministry spokesperson said no talks between Iran and the United States are scheduled in the coming days, adding that an Iranian technical delegation will visit Qatar this week but has no relation to U.S. officials visiting the country. The U.S. CENTCOM commander and Lebanon's president discussed preparations for implementation of the framework agreement with Israel. The judges in Prime Minister Netanyahu's corruption trial again recommend dropping the bribery charge in Case 4000. Haredi parties are still boycotting plenum votes, saying they will do so until the Likud advances legislation the ultra-Orthodox want passed. Finance Minister Smotrich's participation in a cornerstone-laying ceremony in the Gaza periphery draws protests, and the High Court rules that the state controller exceeded his authority in several October 7 probes. In World Cup play, Japan was leading 1-0 over Brazil at the half. The weather outlook, slightly warmer for the time of year tomorrow, mostly in the hills and inland. That's the news. Join us tomorrow night at 8 p.m. on Kan Reka, the foreign languages channel of the Israeli Public Broadcasting Corporation. Together with sound engineer Moshe Lichtenstein, this is Nomi Segal. Wishing you good evening and shalom from
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1: Hello and welcome. I'm Anne-Marie Regner and you're listening to Czechia in 30 Minutes, the show where we give you a rundown of what's recently been happening in the country in just half an hour. Coming up on today's program, why Czech leaders quarrel about NATO summit and what does ego have to do with it? Prague's camp leaves the iconic Pragers Cube ahead of major renovation. Correspond Dance, the festival bringing international artists to the Czech Highlands. All that coming up later, but first, here are today's top headlines brought to you by Romana Grajcerová.
0: News.
2: The Czech government is due to announce the final composition of the country's delegation to this week's NATO summit in Ankara on Monday, following weeks of dispute over President Petr Pavel's participation. In an interim order issued last week, the Constitutional Court instructed the government to include the president in the delegation after it had originally approved a list that excluded him. However, Foreign Minister Petr Matzinka insists the court did not overturn the government's decision naming Prime Minister Andrej Babiš to lead the delegation. On Sunday, Matzinka only indirectly confirmed that President Pavel had been accredited in line with the court's order. Sunday night was probably the hottest of the current heat wave in Czechia, the Czech Hydrometeorological Institute said on Monday. Temperatures remained above 25 degrees Celsius at 12 weather stations, while nearly half of all stations recorded a tropical night with temperatures staying above 20 degrees. The institute said the number of tropical nights has increased steadily over the past 3 days. According to data from the Supreme Public Prosecutor's Office, crime in the Czech Republic remained roughly at the same level last year as in 2024. However, cases involving high levels of aggression, especially among children, are increasing. So-called experience-driven violence is also beginning to appear regularly. This refers to violent behavior among children and adolescents, motivated mainly by the desire to experience something, test boundaries, or gain an adrenaline rush. The new Archbishop of Prague, Stanislav Přibyl, today received the pallium from Pope Leo XIV at the Vatican. The pallium is a ceremonial liturgical vestment worn by senior church leaders and symbolizes an archbishop's pastoral authority and service to the faithful. And now let's look at weather. Tomorrow it's going to be partly cloudy to cloudy, becoming mostly cloudy at times with isolated showers. Daytime highs will range from 27 degrees Celsius to 32 degrees Celsius, with temperatures around 25 degrees Celsius in parts of western and northeastern Bohemia.
1: Who should represent Czechia in the upcoming NATO summit in Ankara has become the latest flashpoint in the conflict between President Petr Pavel and the government. Vít Bohanka spoke to political commentator Martin Čaban of Seznam Zprávy, who believes the quarrel has little to do with defense policy itself.
3: I really believe the basic look at the defense policy is mainly shared to a big extent between the Prime Minister, the President, and even the Foreign Minister, Mr. Matzinka. They all respect the NATO commitment to defense spending as 2% of GDP, even though we are repeatedly failing to accomplish it. To be fair, we are failing with the former government as well as we are with this one, so there is no big difference. But they are all serious about accomplishing this commitment in the near future. So they all agree on the need to build our army substantially and according to the technical NATO commitments. So there is also no dispute. The differences may be in some details, the pace of the changes or some technical issues, but hardly on the merit itself. If nothing, I am absolutely sure that the differences on the merit itself are not worth the conflict, some even say war, between Prime Minister and President that we are witnessing these days. So the core of the current fight is mainly in hurt egos. The foreign minister is angry that the president didn't appoint Mr. Turek as minister of the environment. That is the main cause of the war between government and president. And it is mostly about revenge and egos.
4: So, if it's mainly about egos, who do you think stands to lose the most politically? The government, President Pavel, or ultimately the whole country itself?
3: Each one of these political actors in this tragic act is playing for his own political audience. I don't know how much it can help any of them. I can't estimate it. But I'm pretty sure that it is indeed the Czech Republic which has the most to lose in this strange game.
4: So how damaging do you think is this kind of public constitutional dispute to Czechia's credibility among its NATO allies? Is it seen just as another kind of domestic politics battle, or does it, do you think, leave a lasting impression?
3: Well, it definitely doesn't help, does it? I'm not able to estimate the extent of damage inflicted abroad to our reputation as reliable allies, which I hope we still have. Maybe the allies just cared most about the merit and the spending and the technical build-up of our army, and they just take this current dispute as some kind of funny spicing or kind of political friction. I mean, we should hope so. I believe when it comes to some real, acute need to fulfill our duties as NATO allies, the Czech Republic, in my opinion, will be ready and eager to do so without any unnecessary comedy show. I am convinced that this is the case.
4: Just one last question, and I know that you haven't got a crystal ball from which to kind of, you know, in which to see what happens in the future. But once the Ankara summit is over, do you think this conflict might just simply fade away? Or do you think that it has fundamentally changed the relationship between the government and the president?
3: I don't think I need a crystal ball for this, unfortunately. The conflict will definitely not fade away. It's sad through. I'm afraid the current situation around the Ankara summit didn't come just out of the blue. It is just next stage of the political conflict, which has its roots in the mentioned dispute about Mr. Turek and his appointment or non-appointment. And this, let's call it Ankara dispute, definitely is not the last stage of this conflict. On the contrary, I think, and I am afraid that things are right now just heating up. As I see it now, not one of the parties looks ready for any form of compromise, unfortunately.
4: So, with this rather grim view of the future, if I understand correctly, it can only get worse.
3: I believe it will get worse in the near future, at least.
1: That was political commentator Martin Chaban speaking to Vít Pohanka about the current situation. After nearly 9 years in Prager's Cube, Prague's Center for Architecture and Metropolitan Planning, CAMP, is closing its current home as the landmark Brutalist building undergoes a long-awaited renovation. Just before CAMP closed its doors on Sunday, Ruth Frankova caught up with its director, Štěpán Bartl, to discuss the move, the renovation, and what lies ahead.
5: You are leaving your current home and moving to new premises in Karlín for at least the next 3 years. What will this new space look like, and will it be accessible to the public?
6: Well, when we started looking for a new space, we wanted to find something resembling as closely as possible the space that we have now at Progress Cubes. This, of course, proved really impossible because they are quite unique. So after visiting quite a lot of different venues, we finally settled on a place in Karlín at Pobřežní 20A. It's a former boat repair factory, I would say, with a very large open space and a potential projection wall, which we'd like to move from current camp that we have now. So this is something we're really excited about, and of course it's something we want to open to the public as soon as possible.
5: And if I'm not mistaken, you are opening in autumn. How can people stay in touch with you during the summer months?
6: So we will have a summer program. It won't be as busy as it usually is, because obviously we are moving premises and everything is a bit harder logistically. But we will have a series of boat tours, which we usually do around certain topics related to Prague in the future, new construction projects, new development projects. We also have this new format called Camp Point. We've actually modified the cargo bike that we have, electric bike, and we will go directly into the street to talk to people. So the idea is, if you can come to us, we'll come to you. So I think we'll hit Jiřinos Poděbrad, also we will go to Štvanice Island, Nuselský Pivovar, and other new and up-and-coming places around Prague.
5: The reason you are moving is because your premises, the so-called Prague's Cubes, are about to undergo a major renovation. And if I'm not mistaken, it's also the first public project in Czechia to follow so-called circular construction principles. So what makes this renovation unique, and what will happen to the original materials?
6: I think there's two things to this. We really want to do this reconstruction as closely as Prague's original vision, which in the end it wasn't realized in its full extent. Obviously there was supposed to be another cube, the first roof was supposed to be walkable so people could kind of spend time there, there was supposed to be a restaurant, a bistro, etc. So we're actually, one thing is fulfilled the original vision, and we're trying to bring as many people that actually remember his original vision as possible. And the second one is, yes, take as much of the material and reuse it. And this can be actually physically reusing, or just kind of not taking everything down by a crane, but actually taking things apart. We're doing this pre-construction audit where we'll put, you know, beams on one pile and bricks on another pile, and actually try to work with it so it's recycled and circular. And this is obviously a lot more complex, but it's something as a public institution we feel at IPR, the Prague Institute for Planning and Development, that we should do.
5: So what will this space offer to the visitors that they were not able to enjoy when the building was in its original form?
6: So I think it's evolution, not revolution. We're not trying to change a lot. We're just kind of trying to make the things that work a little bit better. So, for example, with camp, the spaces underneath these sort of flying cubes that we are standing at, everything that's on the ground floor should be more open to the public. So we're adding more space to hang out, to do events, lectures, exhibitions. We're also adding a kindergarten, a lot more education spaces. So that's one aspect of it. The second one is, again, making the lower roof open to the public, so you can actually walk around it, sit there either at a cafe or bistro that we're building, or just hang out. And obviously there's other sort of hidden technological features. We want the building to be sustainable, and these 70s types of buildings are rarely sustainable, so we're trying to add a lot of, you know, these hidden features that will make it energetically more for the 21st century.
5: And finally, what does it feel like moving after so many years? What has camp become over those years to the public, to Prague locals?
6: It's an end of an era, and we're all, I think, in the team, we're feeling it quite a lot, because for 9 seasons this was not only home for us, but I think for a lot of people in this city that we live in, that we love. So I think it is with nostalgia and melancholy, but also with excitement, because we really believe that these progress cubes, these buildings, deserve a second chance, and we're super happy that they will get a second chance. And I think everybody is really sad to go, because it has become a staple on the cultural and kind of political map of Prague. So yeah, it's a mix of both, but this doesn't mean that we're closing down, we're shutting down. If anything, it actually means for a while we'll get closer to people in the city, because we will have to adopt more nomadic lifestyle. So in that sense, it's also super exciting.
5: Okay, thank you very much for talking to us.
6: Thank you so much.
1: You just heard Ruth Frankova speaking to Štěpán Bartl, the director of CAMP. A reminder that you're with Czechia in 30 minutes, a half hour of news, current affairs, and interesting stories brought to you by Radio Prague International. In today's feature, Vít Pohanka visits Correspondence, the festival where an American choreographer is working with local residents on the banks of the Sázava River. Performances are filling historic courtyards, streets, and parks. correspondence has grown into an international celebration of contemporary dance rooted in the Czech Highlands.
0: On the banks of the Sázava River in the town of Žďár, dancers move slowly between the trees. Some carry percussion instruments. Local residents, including children, join in. They are not watching from a distance. They are becoming part of the performance. This is just one of the projects at this year's Correspondance Festival, an international celebration of contemporary dance that has transformed this town into a stage where artists and the public create together. And one of the artists leading today's project came across the Atlantic.
7: My name is Sue Schroeder. I am an American artist, primarily working with the body. So I guess that would make me a dance maker or a choreographer. I direct an organization called Core Dance, which I founded 47 years ago. So I've been running this NGO, Core Dance, for this time, while at the same time doing my own work as an artist.
0: Let me ask you why. Why Core Dance? What are you trying to do?
7: Core Dance is about supporting artists at work. And I think movement is at the seed of all of it. But for me, movement is larger than that. It's very multidisciplinary, intermediary. And so you have a lot of artists that work in and around it, poets, composers, designers, and we work together. Everything is about collaboration, and it's also about the contemporary work. So we're pushing the boundaries and taking chances that often aren't given to artists freely when you feel like you have to qualify for funding, so you have to be a certain way, or you have to qualify for something relative to audience size. We really want to support the artists to make the work they need to make, and then we help them find the audiences and build it from there. So the work is central, and then the rest falls.
0: How did you and Maria get together?
7: We were both in Jerusalem, and we were in our field as dance makers and dance presenters, producers. There's a community of people that meet, and Jerusalem is one place before these wars and the October event that we would meet every year in December. And we really, it's about 80 of us, and we talk ideas. It's organized by the Jerusalem Dance Week and Mahashalom, that's based in Jerusalem. And Marie and I met and found that we are very kindred to one another. And after that first meeting, she invited me to Prague, and I created a project for the National Gallery with five Czech choreographers and five American choreographers. And a body of work that I have in my background is work in museums and galleries. And the interesting, I think, part is that I work from the point of view of either the artists, the artwork, or the exhibition. So I don't go in and say, huh, I like this. It makes me want to do this. I study the research, and we embody the art in the exhibition or the museum. And so I teach this practice to all these choreographers, and we do a roving performance through the top floor of the National Gallery.
0: What is it? What's happening, and why is it happening?
7: So this piece, Memory and Water, what we did today is very much our work. We are in a body research. We are in artistic practice that is research to figure out the work. This work is something I began, this particular work called Braiding Time, Memory and Water, about 5 years ago. It had its U.S. premiere 2 years ago, and Bava Latalova was in this work, as was Kasia from Poland. And Marie invited it after that. But the piece happens here. It's about this water, this river. So it's not like I take it and I put the original work here. I have to listen for the river, because the river is, we're collaborating with the river. It's not just alongside the river. We are collaborating with the river. shows what you saw today was the very first 5 days of our research, the result of 5 days of work. And so the beginning was three performers with a percussionist playing sound and a little help from the audience with some percussion instruments. And there were three sets of trees along the water. And they were really connecting to the nature and the nature alongside the river, and really making the river know that we are here and listening. Wow.
4: It's impossible, I suppose, I mean, to ignore it. What's going on there, do you know?
7: Well, this is another performance which I think has thousands of black balls that are being released, and then they have it looks like about 8 or 10 performers that are dressed in black, and they have big brooms, and they're sweeping. They rolled all these thousands of balls down the stairs of the culture house, and now they're sweeping them down the sidewalk, and children are playing in them, and it's a little bit crazy and mayhem, which I think is the whole point.
4: Is that a dance?
7: It's definitely movement, and I think it's definitely site-specific, and I think it's meant to create joy. And they're also chanting in a rhythmic fashion, so they're using voice as rhythm.
4: They definitely seem to be enjoying themselves.
7: Having fun, and yeah. Now they're building with this.
4: Yeah. You know, I'm afraid the word fascinating is sometimes overused these days, mm-hmm. but I find really fascinating the fact that you are doing this. And actually, one of my former schoolmates, because I grew up in this town, uh-huh. believe it or not, is taking part. She was probably there in April.
7: Okay,
4: she's there. Petra Novotná.
7: Yeah. Is this Petra? This is a school?
4: Yeah.
7: These are her instruments.
4: And the reason why I mentioned that here, I went to school with Petra back in 1980 or 1979. I would have never thought in 1970s or 80s that I would be speaking to an American creator, dancer, choreographer here in Zhar. What does it give you?
7: Let me ask you this. Several things. One is my heritage is half Czech. And so I always thought, yeah, maybe I'll work there. And over the years, I followed the art mm-hmm. scene in Czech Republic. I came here three times when it was still under communism.
4: Oh, you did?
7: So I was before the wall came down or mm-hmm. Iron Curtain opened. And I kept thinking, well, someday maybe I will work here. And then it happens, okay? So then there's something fulfilling about being in a land where everyone looks like my cousin. So that's a really beautiful thing. There's a lot of memory here for me and just custom and flowers and plants and gardens and food that I grew up. My grandparents didn't speak any English. So until I came here to travel, actually, a long time ago, I was like, oh, there's my grandmother's garden here, but that's in Texas, you know. So I really connected that. And then, in general, I work a lot internationally, and I find it's super important for me in my work to be considering ideas outside of the U.S. because I'm curious, and I also, the artists I get to work with, I've worked with Bada now, she's getting ready to start a fourth project with me, and I feel like these curiosities we share are super inspiring and wake me up in a new way. So for me, it's a lot of things. What I really appreciate, which is also very difficult for me, is that Czech is still very much honors the language and the culture. And so I have to use this translators. A lot of people have already, a lot of countries have shifted where you can actually mostly make it on English. But here it's really still very Czech. And so I have to be patient in a different way. And I appreciate it. And it's a lot.
4: Says Sue Schrader. The festival literally stretches and will stretch across parks, streets, and riverbanks, but its heart lies here inside the historic monastery and chateau complex in Zhďár nad Sázavou. This is where I meet Marie Kinsky, the driving force behind Correspondants, to talk about how it all began and why bringing contemporary dance to a small Czech town still matters.
8: I'm a former dancer and choreographer. and I'm from France, and I arrived in Czech Republic. It's something like 25 years ago when I began to try to help the dance community to grow. It was right after the Velvet Revolution, where contemporary art was possible again, and I really was trying to help the very talented new Czech artists to grow their career in the unknown sea at that moment. So trying to be one of the islands in what they can rest and find their own way. And I'm very glad that 25 years after, I can present in the form of the Festival Correspondance very strong voices of Czech artists, having incredible abilities and really something to say to the world. And at the same time, to continue to connect this region, which is really a part of everything. We are in a former Cistercian monastery, so a former castle at the same time. It was both from the 13th century, but which is because of its position a little bit away of the roots, so the mainstreams. So it's to be able, thanks to art, to connect again the local people to international thinking and world.
9: I remember a few years back I saw posters for correspondence, for the things that were actually happening here in Žďár.
8: Yes.
9: In Prague already.
8: Yes.
9: But this year, I believe you are also in Jihlava.
8: Yes.
9: Some.
8: Yes.
9: So
8: yes.
9: How many places are there?
8: So at the very beginning, the festival took place in Prague. So that was more than 19 years ago. It began in Prague. And then when we began to have our cultural program, it was in 13, we moved the festival here. And from last year, we decided to have a festival which is only in the Vysočina region, and to raise not only the audience in Žďár for contemporary dance and new circus, but also in cities which are around. And this year we went in Jihlava, which is a few kilometers away from here. Nové Město na Moravě, which is even closer, it's just 10
9: kilometers.
8: Yeah. Yes, very near. But it's another population. And also we have today in the Žďár city, not in the castle, but in the Žďár city.
10: But it needs to be added that for Marie Kimsky, Correspondance 2026 is about more than just dance.
8: Correspondence 26 is the proper opening of the Hub 800, which is a program that we are launching and which will support a lot what we were speaking about from the beginning, so international relationship between artists and other creative sectors, relationship between creative sector and people. So it's really to foster creativity, so to make projects which have an impact on the creativity of each one that can be implemented in their own work and in their own life.
9: Why 800? Why Hub 800? Why not 700?
8: 800 because we have 800 years of history of creativity here.
9: All right, now I get it.
10: Says Marie Kinsky, referring to the fact that the former Cistercian monastery, now Chateau or Castle, was founded nearly 800 years ago. And so, here on the banks of the Sázava River, with local children, residents and international artists moving to the rhythm of percussion, Correspondance feels like a true meeting point between three small Czech towns and the wider world, between professional artists and people who may never have danced in public before, but now they do, and they obviously enjoy it.
1: And that report from Beat Pohanka brings us to the end of today's program. From me, Anne-Marie Regner, thank you for listening and goodbye.
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14: On the 29th of June, here's Martina Graňová-Šimkovičová.

0: consists of 15 firefighters, 4 dog handlers and 2 search dogs and will bring 2 tons of equipment. Slovakia's top constitutional officials were expected to meet to discuss the government's position ahead of the July NATO summit in Ankara on a proposal for military assistance to Ukraine. Prime Minister Robert Fico will conduct the negotiations to make sure the Slovak delegation won't have a mandate to approve Slovakia's participation in what he described as, quote, war loans, end quote. Fico reiterated that the government supports dialogue rather than war. Slovakia will not pay for Ukraine's military expenditures, he said. Parliamentary Speaker Richard Rashi left to Istanbul on Sunday to attend the NATO Parliamentary Summit. On Monday, he was set to reaffirm Slovakia's commitment to the alliance and highlight the country's growing investment in modernizing its defense capabilities. Rashi also planned to stress the importance of parliamentary diplomacy and the need for peaceful solutions to global security challenges. The government has yet to reach an agreement on next year's state budget. Hlas SD has made its support contingent on a pay raise for police officers, while SNS is demanding higher pensions for people over the age of 90. The opposition does not expect any spending cuts, warning instead that the government will increase spending ahead of the elections. Temperatures exceeded 38 degrees Celsius across much of Slovakia on Monday, prompting the Slovak Hydrometeorological Institute to issue its highest third-level heat warning. The alert was in effect from 11 a.m. to 8 p.m. Bratislava recorded its highest ever daily minimum temperature that did not fall below 26.3 degrees Celsius overnight into Saturday.
1: Topical issue.
0: An extraordinary meeting of the Parliamentary Committee on Human Rights and Minorities on Monday addressed the circumstances surrounding the murder of a teacher in Gelnica. The case of a woman murdered by her violent husband exposed shortcomings in the protection of victims of domestic violence. According to organizations that assist abused women, the current system does not provide adequate protection. In the wake of the tragedy, possible legislative changes are also being discussed. Police Corps President Jana Maškarová ordered an investigation into the police handling of the case. The results were due to be announced on Monday. Speaking on STVR's Sunday current affair program, Parliamentary Vice Chair Tibor Gašpar and PS leader Michal Šimečka agreed that the case highlighted the need for tougher criminal legislation. Former Justice Minister Maria Kolíková, opposition SAS party MP, described the case as a systemic failure of the state. The state lacks well-coordinated institutions that should work together to protect such victims. She also pointed to the insufficient number of probation and mediation officers. Agriculture Minister Richard Takáč rejected the claim that the case reflects a systemic failure. As far as I know, both the Ministry of the Interior and the Ministry of Justice are reviewing the procedures followed by the relevant authorities. Of course, if any systemic failures are identified, appropriate changes will be made to help prevent tragedies like this as much as possible. In Slovakia, women experiencing domestic abuse can seek refuge in specialized shelters. However, according to Alexandra Hovancová, director of an emergency shelter for abused women and their children, applicants must first provide evidence of the abuse, such as documentation from a doctor, the police or a court. It really is a very long bureaucratic process. According to Attorney General Maroš Žilinka, the tragedy underscores the need for practical, systematic work with offenders, particularly those struggling with substance abuse.

0: following is a rerun of a previously aired show.
1: After the news bulletin compiled from Slovak Press Agency, here comes the second part of today's program. In today's show, we'll mark International Women in Diplomacy Day. You'll hear insights from seasoned diplomats, a university professor, and the young organizer who brought them together for a public discussion here in Bratislava.
2: Diplomacy is a noble profession. You are the face of your country, and that comes with a great deal of responsibility.
1: Later, in our regular Slovak soundcheck segment, we'll break down the verb mať, to have, and explain why Slovak uses two versions of day, oni and oni.
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1: It's no secret that women are still widely underrepresented in diplomacy and political leadership. And in recent years, the numbers have even started to slip. In response, the United Nations declared the 24th of June as International Women in Diplomacy Day back in 2022. To mark the occasion, a public discussion was recently held at the European Parliament Liaison Office here in Bratislava. The event was organized by a young student and aspiring diplomat, Veronika Lacová. So what inspired her to take the lead? Let's hear from her.
5: I wanted to show the world, show the youth that such a holiday exists. So I invited these three really important women, two ambassadors and one professor from the Faculty of Social and Economic Sciences of Comenius University. And we can definitely promote it through not only discussions, but through social media, through different reels, videos, podcasts, even bringing it to the radio, for example, or to the television or wherever else. It's not just about reading books.
1: Veronica's guests included two distinguished Slovak diplomats, Ingrid Brodskova, former state secretary at the Ministry of Foreign and European Affairs, and Slovakia's permanent representative to the OECD in Paris, and Anna Turaničová, who served as head of protocol in the office of President Michal Kovács during the 1990s. Joining them was Professor Zuzana Maďarová from the Faculty of Social and Economic Sciences at Comenius University. After the panel, I caught up with two of them. First, Ambassador Brodskova on life inside the diplomatic corps.
2: Diplomacy is a noble profession. It's more than just a job. It's a mission, a calling. What makes it so special is the honor of representing Slovakia abroad. You are the face of your country, and that comes with a great deal of responsibility. It also means a constant commitment to personal growth, staying informed, continuously learning about the issues you deal with every day. What's beautiful about diplomacy is the inspiration it brings. From the colleagues you meet around the world, people who enrich your professional journey. And last but not least, diplomacy today is also a lifelong learning process. It's no longer limited to traditional foreign policy. Now it intersects with energy, migration, climate change, complex global issues that didn't used to be a core part of the diplomatic agenda before. Today's diplomats are expected to engage across sectors and think more broadly. It's not just about maintaining ties with foreign ministries, but about building relationships across a wide range of institutions in the country where you serve.
1: In today's increasingly interconnected and complex world, diplomacy has never been more crucial, playing a vital role in navigating global challenges. Yet, it remains a field traditionally dominated by men. That's exactly why International Women in Diplomacy Day was established, to shine a spotlight on the contributions of women, celebrate their achievements, and push for equal participation in shaping the decisions that affect us all. Professor Maďarová sets out the global picture.
6: Takže ak hovoríme vlastne o ženách v diplomácii alebo...
2: When we talk about women in diplomacy or about different aspects of gender equality in diplomacy and foreign policy, we need to look at the current global situation. As of January 2025, only 25 countries were led by a woman, either as president or prime minister. At the same time, there are still 113 countries that have never had a woman in either of those top roles. Looking more broadly at ministerial positions worldwide, women hold just 22% of all such roles, and the numbers are even lower when it comes to ministries dealing with foreign affairs or defense. So the topic of women in foreign policy and diplomacy remains highly relevant, because in reality, women are still significantly underrepresented in key decision-making positions.
1: It's not that women are not represented at all. For example, Slovakia's own foreign ministry is actually majority female. Women make up more than half of the workforce. But it doesn't necessarily mean they are holding the top positions. We still have only a handful of female ambassadors. As Veronika, the organizer of the event, points out, women seem to be far more visible only in one specific area of diplomacy. And that's culture.
5: When I looked at the list of foreign offices and Slovak cultural institutes, I found out that we have 10 institutes, but 8 out of 10 of these institutes are women heads of offices. And so I was wondering, why is it? Is there like a particular reason for it? Is it because we post women to cultural institutes because it's easier for women to do cultural things than, say, lead huge negotiations on EU law, defense, etc.? And I don't know. It's a shame that we don't have women in ambassadorial posts than compared to cultural institutes, but I think cultural institutes are just as important as embassies.
1: Whether the high number of women leading cultural institutes is a matter of personal choice or the result of systemic bias steering women into so-called soft portfolios, it's hard to say for sure. Still, it does suggest there are at least some encouraging statistics. But as Zuzana Medvedova points out, the point of marking this international day isn't just about counting heads.
2: It's not only about how many women hold decision-making positions, what we call descriptive representation, but also about the kind of foreign policy and diplomacy we want to create. And this is especially relevant in recent years, as we've seen political spaces increasingly marked by traits often linked to toxic masculinity, such as aggression, competitiveness, and individual leadership, rather than communication, cooperation, and a search for diplomatic solutions. That's where values-based politics come in. And it's also where events like International Women in Diplomacy Day give us a chance to reflect. What can we do to support policies and approaches that feel more inclusive and constructive?
1: Speaking of different approaches, it's often said that women bring more calm, discretion, and empathy to the table. That they are natural listeners and peacemakers. But when we look at the numbers, the story is sobering. Between 1992 and 2018, women made up just 13% of negotiators, 3% of mediators, only 4% of signatories in major peace processes. It raises the question, would peace processes improve if more women were at the table? According to Medvedova, the reality isn't quite that simple.
2: Well, if we look at the data and various studies comparing different countries and contexts, it becomes clear that it's not so straightforward. What matters just as much as someone's gender is what political party they come from, what policies they advocate for and implement. So it's not simply a question of male or female, but rather what kind of politics are they actually bringing to the table.
1: In other words, it's not just about who sits in the chair, but what kind of policies, ideologies, and systems they represent. But that doesn't mean we should abandon the fight for gender equality. We are, after all, living in the 21st century, and yet we are still facing some of the same old stereotypes. As Ambassador Turanichova recalled, no tone smiling story during the discussion of having been mistaken for an inverse spouse, simply because in some countries, few expected an ambassador to be a woman. Slovakia's context is, of course, somewhat more progressive, thanks in part to our membership in different respected international organizations, but also due to local initiatives taken in recent years. Various measures have been adopted to promote gender equality and inclusion. The real question, though, is whether they actually work. After all, for some, terms like feminist diplomacy are still seen controversial, even threatening. Here is Zuzana Maďarová again.
7: That really depends. I think our Ministry of Foreign Affairs, for example, has introduced some very important measures in the past that have had a real impact. Of course, it's possible to have measures that are just for show, on paper only. But what truly matters is how seriously a given institution takes them, how consistently and thoroughly they are implemented. That's what determines whether they actually make a difference.
1: Ambassador Ingrid Brodskova, who worked at the ministry for many years, agrees that significant progress has been made. But she also points out that true impact requires a two-way approach, both outward, toward the public, and inward, within institutions themselves.
2: There is the role of the Ministry of Foreign Affairs, not just in this area, but across many sectors, acting as a gateway between Slovakia and the wider world. Part of its mission is to bring in inspiration and showcase best practices from abroad. In this way, the ministry also serves an educational purpose, helping to define what should be seen as the standard and what falls short, not just in diplomacy, but in public policy more broadly. It's about shining a light on what works and sharing those success stories. At the same time, every institution today must take on the challenge of diversity and inclusion. That means creating internal processes that shape a healthier, more inclusive workplace culture. Because when an environment welcomes diversity, the institution becomes more effective, more productive. People are more engaged, more loyal, not only to their workplace, but to its mission.
1: So perhaps the best we can hope for is that both institutions and individuals keep moving this agenda forward until equality becomes so normal that we no longer need special days to remind us of its importance. Until then, we leave you with a few final words from Ambassador Brodskova and a message of encouragement for any young woman considering a future in diplomacy.
2: The International Day of Women in Diplomacy hasn't been celebrated for very long. It was only established a few years ago, but it stands as a powerful recognition of the role women play in diplomacy around the world. I want to encourage all young women, don't be afraid to pursue this path. We need more women in diplomacy. Your voice, your perspective truly matter.
1: The takeaway? Whether in diplomacy or in any field, every voice deserves a seat at the table. And one unmistakable voice in Slovak music scene is singer-songwriter Katarina Kubošiová, known as Katarzia. Here's her track Nikomu nepatríš, You Don't Belong to Anyone.

0: And now it's time for our traditional language corner, Slovak soundcheck. In today's episode, we'll look at how to conjugate the verb mať, to have, explain when to use oni and oni, and review the use of demonstrative words across all three grammatical genders.
1: This is Slovak Soundcheck, helping you get by in Slovakia, one phrase at a time.
0: Ahojte, welcome to Slovak Soundcheck, the show that will help you sound like a native in no time. I'm Veronika, and this week I'm joined by my amazing Irish co-host, Sean.
2: Čaute!
0: So last time with Lubna, we explored the verb byť, to be. And today, we will work with its frequent companion, mať, meaning to have. That way, we will get the most common English pair covered in Slovak too.
2: Nice! So, mať, as in, ja sa mám dobre. I feel good?
0: Yes and no. If you remember, we said before that mať means to have. But once you add a reflexive pronoun sa to it, you'll get mať sa, which means to feel, just like we used it when we were expressing our mood weeks ago.
2: Right. So today we'll dive into the possessive one, only mať.
0: Yes. We'll use the verb mať as to have and focus on its different forms, starting with first person singular, I have, which is ja mám.
2: Ja mám.
0: Next up, you have, ty máš.
2: Ty máš. But that's informal you, right?
0: Yes, singular and informal. Let's use it in a phrase, actually. We can even reuse earlier vocabulary and pointer words to see gender too.
2: You mean the ones that go ten, ta, to?
0: Exactly. As we said before, these act like t in English. So let's try, for example, you have the radio.
2: You have the radio. Okay, that would be ty máš to radio, since radio is neutral, right?
0: Exactly. Well done. Now moving on to the third person singular, he, she, it, has. In Slovak, on, ona, ono, má.
2: On, ona, ono, má. So he is on, she is ona, and it, ono. Those sound fun.
0: Yeah, they do. Let's try, for example, she has the paper, ten papír.
2: She, so that would be ona má ten papír.
0: Spot on. Now plural. We have is my máme.
2: My máme. Got it.
0: Great. And just a quick grammar note. We haven't mentioned it yet, but mať, as a possessive verb, is always followed by nouns in the accusative case. This change isn't always visible, but if we use tá kniha for this next example, you'll see it clearly, as in the accusative, both kniha, book, and the pointer tá change to tú knihu.
2: Okay, so tá kniha changes to tú knihu in the accusative.
0: That's right. We have the book would therefore be mi máme tú knihu.
2: Mi máme tú knihu.
0: Perfect. Next up, you have, this time formal and plural you, is vy máte.
2: Vy máte.
0: Nice. And finally, they have, oni or oni majú.
2: Oni majú. But why did you say oni twice?
0: Because in Slovak, there are two day forms. Just as I explained to Lubna last week, oni with y is used for women or children, and oni with I for men or mixed groups.
2: So many little rules. Slovak grammar really keeps you sharp.
0: Yeah, and that's why it's always nice to have a little recap.
2: Mm-hmm, true. Let's go.
0: To have.
2: Mať.
0: I have.
2: Ja mám.
0: You have, this time informal and singular.
2: Ty máš.
0: He, she, it, has.
2: On, ona, ono, má.
0: And now moving on with the plural.
2: We have.
0: My máme.
2: You have, formal and plural.
0: Vy máte.
2: They have.
0: Oni or oni majú. And that's it. This was Slovak Soundcheck, helping you with grammar one word at a time. You can find today's conjugations and bonus examples on our RSI website. I'm Veronica.
2: And I'm Sean.
0: And until our next lesson, take care. Ahojte.
2: Ahojte.
0: With this language segment, we've reached the end of today's show. Thank you for tuning in. Signing off from the studio, this is Veronika Szczepanova, together with our sound technician, Abdul Arut. Have a great rest of your day.

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0: Sławek Szewc in Warsaw. Welcome to News from Poland on Monday, June the 29th. In today's edition of our current affairs magazine, Ukrainian information resilience in the face of Russian propaganda discussed at the URC 2026.
1: There's greater optimism and, of course, unity of purpose to support Ukraine. The amount of money needed for independent journalism is really infinitesimal compared to the enormous sums that are required for infrastructure and other investments in the long term.
0: Also, Poland to acquire three new submarines from Sweden.
2: A generational milestone is finally becoming reality after 30 years. Previous presidents and defense ministers did nothing but promise, but we are the ones delivering.
0: That and more later on, but now look at some Polish-related news developments. Talks on permanent U.S. base in Poland move to a new stage. Polish president signs bill to collect biometric data of illegal migrants, and Russian LNG tanker in Baltic spotted with heavy machine gun. Talks between Warsaw and Washington over setting up a permanent U.S. military base on Polish soil have entered a new phase, Poland's Defense Minister Władysław Kosiniak-Kamysz has said. He added the Pentagon was now carrying out a review of forces that would form the basis for further decisions. Speaking at a press conference, he named Poznań and Wrocław as possible locations, describing them as sites rated highly by the American side. The update follows a positive response Kosiniak-Kamysz said he received in mid-June from Pentagon Chief Pete Hegseth after Warsaw wrote to Washington on May 29th expressing readiness to host U.S. forces on a permanent basis. The reply indicated the Pentagon was open to the idea, he told reporters. Asked for more detail, the minister said the process was highly formalized, covering both the choice of site and how a base would be paid for. Kosiniak-Kamysz added that Prime Minister Donald Tusk had discussed several options at a meeting of a governmental security committee, which gave the go-ahead to arrange financing and build up deterrence capacity. Around 10,000 U.S. troops are currently in Poland under a mix of rotational and permanent arrangements, though most serve on rotation. Poland's president has signed legislation to collect biometric data from asylum seekers and migrants detained while crossing EU borders illegally. The new law governs the country's participation in the European Union's Eurodac biometric database system. Eurodac stores and compares biometric data, primarily fingerprints, of people applying for asylum or international protection, as well as migrants found to be staying irregularly in the bloc. The measure approved by Nawrocki sets out the legal framework for Poland's participation in the system, which allows member states to check whether a third country national or stateless person has previously applied for protection in another EU country. Under the law, authorities can collect biometric data from third country nationals or stateless persons aged 6 and older who are registered as beneficiaries of temporary protection. Previously, Eurodac applied to individuals aged 14 and above. The law also authorizes officers to use coercive measures if necessary to obtain biometric data. Collected data are transmitted to the Eurodac database via a national access point, where it can be stored, compared, and updated. Aerial photographs taken by the Estonian Coast Guard have revealed that a Russian liquefied natural gas tanker regularly transiting the Gulf of Finland is equipped with a heavy machine gun, Estonian and Finnish media reported Monday. The images obtained from state institutions by the Estonian weekly Eesti Ekspress and Finnish daily Helsingin Sanomat are described as the first documented evidence of a Russian civilian vessel operating in Baltic waters being fitted with a weapons emplacement. The vessel, a floating LNG terminal called Marshal Vasilevsky, is operated by Gazprom. According to Helsingin Sanomat, many crew members aboard have military backgrounds and some are officers of Russia's Federal Security Service, the FSB. Analysts cited by the outlet said the heavy armament is intended to deter NATO countries and change the risk assessment associated with any potential seizure of the vessel by Western authorities. Finland has previously boarded Russian-linked ships in the Baltic, including a tanker from Russia's so-called Shadow Fleet, and a cargo vessel carrying Russian goods in connection with suspected damage to undersea cables, with operations carried out by Finnish authorities backed by military and special forces units. In sports, Polish ultra-runner Tomasz Sobania has completed 50 marathons in 49 days across all 50 U.S. states, finishing in New York's Times Square over the weekend. The challenge was intended to mark the 250th anniversary of U.S. independence. By completing 50 marathons in all 50 states, Sobania became only the second person to accomplish the feat after American ultramarathon runner Dean Karnazes, who did so in 2006 and whom Sobania has cited as an inspiration. Sobania, however, completed the challenge in 49 days, one day faster than Karnazes, according to his team. The 27-year-old set off on May the 10th from San Francisco's Golden Gate Bridge, planning to run one marathon a day. The final marathon, originally scheduled to finish in New York's Times Square on June 28th, was completed a day early after Sobania decided to accelerate his schedule and surpass Karnazes' record. "We've made history. Now it's time for recovery, and you'll hear from us soon," Sobania's team wrote on social media. You're tuned to Polish Radio, and this is our weekday Current Affairs magazine. I'm Sławek Szefs, your host in Warsaw. Battling Russian disinformation and propaganda, as well as supporting Ukrainian media, were among the important topics discussed during the Ukraine Recovery Conference 2026 in Gdańsk. Eliza Mickiewicz has this report.
3: A high-level roundtable on Ukrainian media and information resilience was held on the final day of the Ukraine Recovery Conference 2026, which concluded on Friday evening in Poland's coastal city of Gdańsk. Seven experts from Ukraine and abroad took part in the panel, the goal of which was to discuss how Ukrainian media can strengthen accountability, build public trust, and bolster information resilience as Ukraine recovers and moves towards European integration. One of the participants was Hanna Habaraj, head of communications and deputy director of the Ukrainian Institute of Mass Information, an institution that has been following the Ukrainian media market for years. As she pointed out, most Ukrainians, older people included, are now getting their news about what's happening in their country and around the world from the internet. Meanwhile, when it comes to reporting on latest developments, Ukrainian television is dominated by the so-called Telemarathon, a joint 24-hour news program produced by the country's major TV channels. Still, Ukrainians seem to prefer to get their updates from the Telegram internet messenger, where numerous news channels can be found, even though they are not always reliable. On the other hand, people of Ukraine also often use trusted online media outlets, such as Ukrainska Pravda. Ukrainian Institute of Mass Information's map of credible sources already includes 300 different types of media, but as it's had noted, their financing remains the biggest issue because people are averse to paying for news, and if they are to support someone financially, it's the Ukrainian military, not the media. Grants for independent outlets provide some solution to this problem. Previously, the United States was the largest donor supporting the Ukrainian media, but currently the European Union took this mantle. One of the European entities involved is Reporters Without Borders, and almost a year ago it initiated the creation of the International Fund for Ukrainian Media. Frenchman Thibaut Breton Secretary General of the Reporters Without Borders also took part in the Friday debate at the URC 2026. As he emphasized, over the years, Ukraine has managed to build a significant network of credible outlets, but some media are still controlled by the oligarchs, who recently have been fairly quiet, though.
4: Because some of them had or still have Russian relations, are tied to the Russian market. The question of the Ukraine Reconstruction Fund that we're championing is, how do we reform the sector? How do we build for more transparency, less weaponization of media? And now is the moment to talk about that. The TV marathon in Ukraine, which presents a somewhat similar content on most of central stations, will come to an end at some point. What will replace it? Will it be just the oligarchs coming back, or will it be very independent style of reporting that could be to the benefit of the political community?
3: Brutal said. He also underscored that the Ukrainian public broadcaster, Suspilne, is a phenomenon of its own, and its objectivity is rated very highly.
4: Suspilne has been backed by the EU, has been very much involved in the EBU, the European Broadcasting Union. It has rose to the standard, despite financial constraints. And we have to praise the efforts made by the current management in order to produce content that not only fits the needs of the Ukrainian public, but also is now part of a larger European ecosystem. I mean, some of the Suspilne-funded films are now on Arte platforms, are now available all across Europe. So it's a soft power tool to some extent for Ukraine.
3: Another of the roundtable participants, well acquainted with the issue of disinformation and propaganda, was Englishman Anthony Borden, founder and executive director of the Institute for War and Peace Reporting.
5: Democracy is more complicated than dictatorship, so allocating funds is more difficult for us. We also have lots of political discord, let's be honest, among various international partners. But what's moving, exciting about being at this conference is there's greater optimism and, of course, unity of purpose to support Ukraine. The amount of money needed for independent journalism is really infinitesimal compared to the enormous sums that are required for infrastructure and other investments in the long term.
3: Borden said at the Ukraine Recovery Conference. As he added, the Russians are trying to convince both Ukrainians and the rest of the world that Ukraine is losing the war and that the closest allies are ready to abandon Kiev. Anti-Polish sentiment in Ukraine and anti-Ukrainian sentiment in Poland are also being fueled online by the Kremlin's agents of chaos. Still, while Russia continues to try and influence both Ukrainian society and the global discourse, Moscow's propaganda is met with growing resilience. Especially that, as Borden emphasized, when you're shelling someone, they tend not to believe what you're telling them. The 2026 Ukraine Recovery Conference in Gdańsk was the fifth edition of this event since Russia launched its full-scale war of aggression in 2022, and the largest gathering of this kind worldwide this year. The previous editions of the event were held in Rome, Berlin, London, and Lugano. For News from Poland, I'm Eliza Mickiewicz.
0: This is Polish Radio Broadcasting from Warsaw, and you're listening to our Monday through Friday Current Affairs magazine. Coming up, alcohol and bravado, the main causes of alarming number of drowning deaths over the scorching weekend.
6: First and foremost, exaggerated self-confidence, recklessness, alcohol. Every fourth victim has drowned because of alcohol or other intoxicants.
0: Also, frozen feasts and mud baths. How Poland's zoos are helping animals beat the heat.
7: We're cooling them as much as we can. The animals also have special showers installed, a new feature this year. The camels, for example, have their own shower. The seals, in addition to their poo, also have a shower. We also ordered a lot of watermelons, as they're perfect for this weather.
0: But first, Poland will bolster its naval capabilities by acquiring 3 modern submarines from Sweden. According to experts, this move will position the nation as one of the leading maritime forces in the North Atlantic region. More from P. Piotr Urbaniak.
2: Poland will purchase 3 new submarines from Sweden. The prime ministers of both countries are expected to sign the contract on Monday aboard the Polish frigate Generał Tadeusz Kościuszko. The deal is part of the Orca program and follows a strategic partnership agreement signed in 2024 that expanded cooperation on security and defense. Poland selected Sweden last year after reviewing proposals from Spain, Germany, South Korea and several other countries. National Defense Minister Władysław Kosiniak-Kamysz described the historical importance of this partnership speaking with Polish radio. A generational milestone is finally becoming reality after 30 years. Previous presidents and defense ministers did nothing but promise, but we are the ones delivering. Our upcoming agreements with Swedish private contractors for hardware acquisition and technology transfer represent a landmark step, establishing a profound strategic link between our two countries. The Swedish offer includes 3 A26 Blekinge-class submarines built by Saab Kockums shipyard. The first vessels of this class are already under construction for the Swedish Navy. Per Ola Hedin, the head engineer behind the new submarines, described the production process in an interview with Polish radio.
8: We build the submarine in sections. We can produce the different sections or the different steel structures, for example, at different sites. It's like a Lego system, yes. We can build the different Lego parts at different sites, and we build the entire Lego submarine here in Karlskrona.
2: The submarines will feature air-independent propulsion, which increases their ability to remain submerged for long periods. Their armament will consist of torpedo launchers and a dock for deploying underwater drones or supporting covert special operations missions. Experts suggest that these new assets will allow Poland to command the Baltic Sea and position itself among the leading naval forces in the North Atlantic region. The first A26 for Poland is expected to be completed by 2030. Speaking to Polish radio, Peter Erstbring, deputy commander of Sweden's first submarine flotilla, outlined the shared advantages of this cooperation.
9: I'm looking forward to it. I mean, it's always beneficial to work with other professionals, and having another strong submarine nation in the area to share expertise with and share burden loading and operations will be beneficial for Poland, Sweden and the alliance.
2: Poland currently operates only one obsolete submarine named Orzeł. It was built in the Soviet Union in 1985 and has required frequent repairs in recent years. Without a replacement, the Polish Navy would lack equipment needed to train submariners and maintain their operational skills. For that reason, the contract also includes the transfer of a Swedish A-17 submarine as a temporary gap filler, which could arrive next year. Sweden will also acquire a Polish rescue and salvage vessel for its own fleet. For news from Poland, I'm Piotr Urbaniak.
0: You're listening to news from Poland coming your way from Warsaw. A total of 24 drowning deaths were reported nationwide over the weekend, as crowds flocked to lakes, rivers, and the Baltic Sea during a heat wave that brought record-high temperatures to most parts of the country. Over to Agnieszka Bielawska.
6: Authorities have urged vacationers to be cautious when swimming and enjoying other water sports. Deaths often occur in bathing areas not patrolled by lifeguards, and Water Rescue Service has appealed to mark unguarded dangerous swimming reservoirs on the National Map of Dangers, which is a special app informing users of potential threats in a given region. It is also very important to raise the awareness of people that water is a dangerous element and one has to be very cautious when entering. Karolina Hrynkiewicz from the police headquarters in Olsztyn, northern Poland, has said,
10: "We
6: appeal not to overestimate your swimming skills. Never attempt swimming after having drunk alcohol and enjoy swimming only in safeguarded areas where a competent team of rescuers watches over our safety."
10: bezpieczeństwem czuwają ratownicy.
6: We have to be very careful, and even enjoying our time on a riverbank, we have to remember water is dangerous. We never know how this element will choose to surprise, says Romualda Krapisiewicz, the head of the voluntary water rescue services in the coastal city of Gdańsk, adding that we have to respect water, saying that bravado, lack of imagination and various stimulants are the main causes of the tragedies which happen every year. First and foremost, exaggerated self-confidence, recklessness, alcohol. Every fourth victim has drowned because of alcohol or other intoxicants. Every year there are campaigns warning of the dangers water carries. We inform about how to be careful relaxing on sea, lake or river beaches. One would think these are obvious rules, unfortunately not always put into practice. Unfortunately, despite so many campaigns initiated every summer, alcohol is still among the main causes of swimmers drowning in Poland. It impairs the response capability, says Robert Wawruch, head of the water rescue services in Lublin, warning that swimming under the influence of alcohol or other intoxicants is courting death. While under the influence, everything seems easy and safe, and it often is not. We become reckless, trying to impress others. Intoxicants impair our abilities, both mental as well as physical. Jacek Kleczaj, head of the water rescue team in Szczecin, northern Poland, adds that bravado and various stimulants are the main causes of the tragedies which happen every year. Alcohol is not the only stimulant. In fact, there are many more psychoactive substances in use. Intoxicants and swimming do not mix. Unfortunately, there are so many chemical substances on the market, and young people have a huge variety of these intoxicants to choose from. For many years now, the Government Center for Security has been conducting campaigns warning people that they should not drink or take drugs before going swimming. It also appeals to citizens to steer clear of unguarded beaches and wear life jackets when on boat or canoe. It also reminds that drowning is a silent death. The victims are often unable to shout or scream due to their efforts to breathe. For News from Poland, I'm Agnieszka Wielawska.
0: Finally on the magazine, Poland is in the grip of a scorching heat wave. And while people look for shade, cold drinks, and relief from the sun, zoos across the country are also working hard to keep their animals safe and comfortable. Adaya Niszewska has the story.
11: Poland has joined other European countries in facing a scorching heat wave. Over the past week, temperatures have soared to as high as 39 degrees Celsius, making even the simplest daily tasks feel like a workout, and leaving many people wishing they could spend a day in front of a fan or in a pool. But humans aren't the only ones trying to beat the heat. Animals are feeling it too, and unlike us, they can't simply turn on the air conditioning or grab an ice drink. That is why zoos across Poland have stepped up to help their residents stay cool. From frozen treats and refreshing showers to shaded areas and sprinklers, zookeepers are doing everything they can to make sure the animals stay comfortable during the sweltering weather. At the Opola Zoo, the menu has gotten a frosty makeover. Animals are treated to frozen fruit, fish, and meat ice treats, while cooling showers, sprinklers, mud baths, and sand baths offer welcome relief from the sweltering temperatures. For many animals, the best escape is simply stretching out in the shade of a tree, says one of the zoo's employees, Marceli Bruj, adding that some of the most popular frozen treats are served to fur seals and jaguars, giving them a refreshing and tasty way to cope with the summer heat. We're cooling them as much as we can. The animals also have special showers installed, a new feature this year. The camels, for example, have their own shower. The seals, in addition to their poll, also have a shower. We also ordered a lot of watermelons, as they're perfect for this weather. However, each animal has its own way of fighting the heat. Hippos protect their skin with a distinctive pinkish secretion that acts as a natural sunscreen. Elephants, on the other hand, love mud baths. The layer of mud not only cools them, but also protects their skin from sunlight and insects. And the latter option is widely popular among animals residing in the Opole Zoo, says its employee Denis Falecko. These include pygmy hippos, wolverines, and pigs. They actually cover themselves entirely in mud. Besides cooling them down, it also creates a barrier against mosquitoes and other insects. The most intense warmth can be found in our greenhouse, which we call the land of biodiversity, Denis Walecko shares. Our greenhouse is home to a variety of birds. We have the world's largest pigeon, the spotted crested crowned pigeon. We have an African cousin of our starlings, the purple crested glossy. We know where they come from. That is why they're simply adapted to these temperatures. The toucan is a perfect example. However, we also help them cool down. We sprinkle them with water and diversify their diet. They get watermelon, cucumbers, and melons.
12: Lubią sobie dziobać w tym ogórku, jest naprawdę przysmak.
11: Pollen zoos are actively enhancing the lives of their residents during hot weather. In Warsaw, animals have unlimited access to fresh water, with enclosures featuring pools, misting systems, and shaded shelters. Vegetation is preserved to help retain moisture and improve the microclimate. Interestingly, the penguins at Warsaw Zoo are African, thriving in the heat and enjoying a new pavilion with a large pool. In Gdynia, chimpanzees delight in fruit ice lollies, while predators like Amur tigers retreat to cooler indoor spaces. African penguins refresh on their showers, and elephants enjoy scent showers to cool off. However, not all animals mind the heat. Some turtles and birds love to bask in the sun.
13: They are sunbathing.
11: The birds straighten up, stretching their wings toward the sun. They enjoy basking in the sun, adds Aleksandra, a zoo employee from the Land of Biodiversity Zoo. As temperatures continue to climb, Poland zoos are adapting to ensure their animals remain safe, healthy, and comfortable. Good news is that the rest of this week may cool down, but until then, remember to drink lots of water. For news from Poland, Ada Janiszewska.
0: Thanks, Ada. And given the omnipresent heat, all this can raise envy among many a human. And that item brought us to the end of this Monday edition of our News from Poland Current Affairs magazine. But remember to check our website and social media for first-hand information and updates. I'm Sławek Szewc. Thanks for sharing your time.

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1: If you have 12 million people out of 36 that visited cinemas, well, that's great. 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
4: You're tuned to Polish Radio, broadcasting from Warsaw. I am Danuta Esler, welcoming you to this week's edition of A Day in a Life. In the program, I'd like you to meet Polish astronaut Sławosz Uznański-Wiśniewski, who, after nearly half a century, followed the footsteps of Mirosław Hermaszewski as the first Pole in space when aboard a Soviet Soyuz mission in 1978, and became only the second Pole to travel to space. On June 25, 2025, Sławosz joined the Axiom 4 mission to the International Space Station aboard a SpaceX Dragon spacecraft. The rest, as they say, is history.
5: Ignition sequence start. 6, 5, 4, 3.
6: There's the fire.
5: 2, 1, 0.
4: On 25th of June, 2025, you were aboard SpaceX Falcon 9. Heading up there. Do you remember the date?
7: It feels to me like it was yesterday. In Poland, it was 8:31 a.m., but for us, at the Cape Canaveral, it was in the middle of the night. If I remember correctly, we woke up at midnight, and then we got ready. We were transported to Cape Canaveral.
4: Not much sleep, probably.
7: Not a lot of sleep. We were sleep shifting during quarantine to actually be able to wake up and be operational for the launch. Then we left all our belongings, all our clothing, our mobile phones and everything we were given. Thermal underwear, spacesuits, we dressed up, and then we left to the tower to press on the elevator.

0: celebration lasts more or less the first 10 minutes. After 10 minutes, we have an orbit injection. We travel from Cape Canaveral along the coast of the United States and Canada, crossing the Atlantic, and getting an orbit injection before the European continent. And at that moment, the engines stop. We detach from the rocket, and we can feel the weightlessness for the first time. This is 10 minutes into the flight. But to the docking, to the International Space Station, it took us still around 30 hours. So these were 30 first hours for...
1: Speaking of long flights, huh?
0: Yeah, exactly, for accommodation of our bodies. We felt different. We had to be operational on the station. And during these times, we were looking out the windows, eating, sleeping, trying to recover, and feeling our body to adapt to our new living conditions.
2: Ignition sequence start. 6, 5, 4, 3.
3: There's the fire.
2: 2, 1, 0.
1: How does it feel, the gravity, the weightlessness? How did you feel? How was the coffee?
0: The first thing is, maybe if you're 5, you cannot experience that, but when you're a teenager or an adult, you can buy a parabolic flight. You can go on what is called the vomit comet, so the parabolic flight that goes up and down, and you can experience the weightlessness.
1: It's like a really bad roller coaster ride.
0: Exactly, for 20-something seconds. How does it feel? Initially, it is very impressive for the body. You have a big bodily reaction. It's just because our bodies did not evolve to live in these conditions. And then you try to adjust. Your body does a really hard work to adapt in microgravity. You feel a bit dizzy, disoriented, with a headache, because your pressure in your head is bigger. Because here on the ground, most of fluids in our body is pulled down to the ground. There, it floats together with you. These are big emotions, but as well, really big adaptation. And then you try to stay focused to be able to do your job and to use every single minute for, you know, hundreds of scientists and engineers on the ground waiting for your results.
1: When we regular mortals watch those space movies, they show astronauts going up to space, calmness and serenity and nothing really happening. Is that what it's like up there?
0: I would say on one side, yes. I did not experience that, but imagine an astronaut on a spacewalk in the vastness and the vacuum of space, in one small spacesuit that maintains life, and then you imagine this serenity and calmness. But inside of that spacesuit, there is a human being that has to work against the pressure of the atmosphere in the spacesuit, you know, to execute his or her actions, where, you know, the spacesuit is stiff, is heavy, is massive. You need to translate and into your work site and do your job. So on one side, it appears to be easy. On the other side, it goes hundreds or thousands of hours in training of each of us to be able to be efficient in new conditions, and, you know, probably years of building up knowledge to be sufficiently prepared to execute scientific experiments that we do.
2: 12, 11, 10, 9. Ignition sequence start. 6, 5, 4, 3, 2, 1, 0. All engine running. We have a liftoff. Liftoff on Apollo 11.
1: And you did 13 experiments there and took pieces of Poland, sent photos, had orbital or space lessons. Is there one thing that you will remember that will stick with you forever?
0: I will definitely remember the view for the rest of my life. The view from the vantage point of space is purely magical. Looking back on our planet, everyone asks me, how is it looking down on the planet? We do not look down. We look up. We are just upside down, and we look up on our planet, and our planet is home. Home to every one of us, all our families and friends. And that view, for me, one thing that strikes me the most, even today, thinking about that, is being able to see the 360 degrees of the horizon. You know, it didn't even occur to me to ask the question where we were about the planet. It was looking on the planet as a whole, as every one of us and our loved ones being here down on Earth, you know, 40 million of Polish hearts that I brought with me, being able to, you know, represent us to the whole world. That was this feeling that stays with me.

0: It took me a couple of minutes and a lot of emotions to actually realize the first coastline and ask the questions, where are we?
1: And what have you been doing throughout that year afterwards, other than being celebrity and probably inspiring many five-year-olds and not only?
0: I love talking to children and students and, you know, young people, because they are genuinely interested in every single question they ask. And this, you know, curiosity of kids, I hope we could have with us as adults for much, much longer. I think this is what pushes us to build knowledge and push forward. Yeah.
1: What has been achieved as a result of your mission when it comes to our awareness, economy, this and that?
0: I think the ecosystem in Poland that we have today is something completely different that we had a couple of years back. When I was selected in Poland, society didn't know. We build space technologies. We have our address in space now, aboard the International Space Station. So this is one. We have a very wide discussion what to do, but we know how critical and important the build-up of technologies are for Poland, for Polish economy of the future. I think there is a tremendous impact on academia, on education system, academia, on general public, and what is really important, on decision makers to be able to ask more ambitious questions and build technologies of the future also in the country, in Poland, for our technology autonomy and sovereignty in the future years.
1: So what's next for you, the moon or Mars?
0: I don't think I would go to Mars. This is a really long trip. If I had a chance to go to the moon, I would definitely say yes. I'll need to consult this with my wife. But in any case, I hope I'll be able to work for future of exploration and European exploration, either supporting my colleagues or maybe work on another Polish mission. That would be a tremendous honor for me.
1: Sławosz, nice to meet you. Thank you very much.
0: Thank you.

0: I was talking to Polish astronaut Sławosz Uznański-Wiśniewski. That's all in this week's edition of A Day in the Life. I'm Danuta Eisler. Thanks for listening.
1: 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Welcome to High Note Music Magazine, and I'm your host, Elżbieta Krajewska.

0: Warsaw's brand new, ambitiously big open-air music festival headed Centralny Plac Muzyki, Central Music Square, is in full swing, set to fill the most voracious of music appetites with an extraordinary bill that includes a selection of productions by Warsaw music institutions, from operetta to musical to full-fledged opera in semi-stage versions, as well as extraordinary recitals, to name Kate Liu, Lang Lang, or Joyce DiDonato. With its enormous outdoor stage, the festival is attracting not insignificant crowds, which fill the seats as well as the standing areas, and camping out in the grassy patches outside the festival perimeter too, braving the scorching heat wave which descended on the Polish capital. Among the more brilliant highlights of the Central Music Square Festival was a semi-stage version of Puccini's Tosca, featuring Sonia Yoncheva, Jonathan Tettelman, and George Carnidze in the three title roles, with the Artos Children's Choir, the Choir of the National Philharmonic, and the Sinfonia Varsovia Orchestra, conducted by Bassem Akiki. The sweltering heat became one of the topics which came up at the press meeting ahead of the performance. Sonia Yoncheva.
1: Well, we're expecting a lot of, burning calories. Let's say that our work is

0: is heavy, it really affects us. But, you know, I know that we're very experienced singers, so we will be 100%.
1: It's similar to Verona, absolutely.
0: Yes, last time I sang Tosca in Verona, I had a costume of 15 kilos.
2: Oh, yes, 15.
0: 15. It was full of stone, so I had to kill Scarpio in a very slow-mo movement.
3: Other challenges of a concert or semi-stage version were also tackled.
2: I think so, because we have experience for that part. We have seen a lot of interesting drama. Yeah, you can make also staging without decoration, because you can bring out from the world what you said. This is really important in Tosca, and music also. And that's why, if you close the whole eyes, you can imagine everything.
4: Well, we are also doing some productions that we wish were in concert, so sometimes the concert version is a blessing.
2: That's right. Many times.
0: Actually, for Tosca, you just need good actors. Of course, singers, but a very, very good actor. And I think an actor can convince anybody only with one movement of the eyes, you know.
2: The Tosca is so deep character and so nice role from the maestro Puccini, as you cannot imagine.
0: Me personally, I just need a knife.
3: Sonia Yonceva was, of course, asked about her own take on Tosca.
0: It's a character that always evolves in a singer's life, but also in a woman's life. But I was dreaming about her before debuting her to, if possible, to have a production where I can play the youth of Tosca more than this usual arrogant, very experienced diva that we see. I really believe in that. I think that this youth explains all of this vulnerability, all this big passion, and for the first love for the painter, you know, this idyllic a place that she was dreaming to be. And that explains why she kills him so fast, you know. An experienced woman would rather do something else.
5: Tosca's sort of quintessential Italian, fiery, passionate woman. How does that draw on your Slavic temperament?
0: Oh, good question. Well, you know, I believe that the woman is a very colorful animal. And even if I'm Slavic or French or Italian or Spanish or American or South American, you know, the truth that a woman can express when she's really angry or really loves

0: you're trying to play it that way, very woman.
1: And Jonathan Tettelman was asked about the process in which he arrived at Cavaradossi, whether it was progress from Alfred in La Traviata and Rodolfo in La Bohème.
2: Well, I think it's a better plan to go in that direction. I didn't. I think I did do Rodolfo, I did do Alfredo, and I did do Cavaradossi all pretty much at the same time. And to do Cavaradossi at the same time as these other roles when you're very young is a mistake. Yes, my first time, I didn't realize how difficult the role is. It's really a challenge. It's not for just a lyric tenor. It's for a passionate singer. It's for a powerful voice. And I paid for it the first time, and now I think it's paying me back.
3: Puccini or Verdi? That's the question.
0: Puccini is cinema. Verdi is theater. No. So we love both. We love both. They're both incredible genius.
3: Right. Mm-hmm. I think the Puccini is more verismo, but we cannot not tell that Verdi better or Puccini better.
2: This is a hard choice. I mean, almost impossible. I would say the requirements are different. For Verdi, you are exposed. You are not given any room to breathe. You have to be there with the voice at all times. And Puccini, you have to find a way not to be overcome with the emotion of the orchestra. They have different angles that are big challenges.
1: Sonia Jonchewa also spoke about her beginnings with Baroque music and Jonathan Tettelman about his new projects in French opera.
0: Yes, that's true. I started as a Baroque singer, and the Baroque gave me so much incredible discipline and knowledge in terms of also musicology, history, and knowing how to, use the ornaments and the different periods. And so when I went through the other repertoire, the big repertoire, I found that I really missed that. So I put this research also into what I was doing later. And now I'm always coming back to Baroque because I believe it's a very healthy way to remember who we are.
3: French opera.
2: Yes, actually, this is a new path that's been laid for me recently. And I kind of ran away from French opera because it's the language is not the easiest thing to grab onto, to grasp. However,

0: intensity sometimes in Italian, which Italian music constantly provokes, is a great tool if you want to move into other types of repertoire. So French repertoire is extremely important.
1: I also could briefly speak with the artists singing in the Central Music Square's performance of Tosca.
2: I will ask you if there's anything in the Polish repertoire, perhaps, that you might like to be singing one day.
3: It's so funny, this wonderful lady who just came up to me and told me, you must sing King Roger one day. This is a wonderful opera. And actually, I had a friend, a Polish friend, who's performed this piece, and I've heard his parts, and it's beautiful music. Polish, the only problem is not the music, it's the language. I think it's a bit difficult to sing in Polish. It's an interesting language. I have some time. I would love to do it one day.
2: The weather seems to be very difficult, and everyone's talking about that. How do you deal with that?
3: Yes, we just hydrate. I think get a good night's rest. It's out of our control.
2: Does that affect the voice in any way?
3: I think it does. I think it, that hot air. We don't really like excessive heat in our lungs, going through our valves and all this stuff. So it can affect us, but we just have to prepare as much as we can.
2: Will you be coming back to Poland in the near future?
3: I really hope so. I was actually in Gdansk, and I was also in Wrocław. And last year, I sang Tosca, actually, in the castle in Krakow, and it was beautiful. Not as hot, though.
2: Yes, but the outdoor festival performances are rather wonderful there.
3: Yes, they are, but it's up to the elements. We just have to go along for the ride.
2: Thank you.
3: Thank you. Pleasure seeing you.
1: Sonia Jonczewa also took the opportunity to speak about Piotr Beczała, many times her partner on stage, and Jakub Józef Orliński, who has just received one of her own SY11 Thracian Awards for Classical Music.
2: Some years ago, I saw you in Varna performing in the pouring rain. So, of course, the weather is a consideration.
4: Yeah.
2: Does one think of the weather when one is performing outside?
4: Oh, yeah. There are venues. You hope that it rains like this. We cancel it. And there are others.
2: Well, you did not cancel. You just battled through to the very end.
4: And that was a beautiful thing, because I really was looking forward to this concert. And it was very nice, because the water was just literally falling on me, and then there were also lighting behind, so it was really impressive. And that's why, when you really want to do something, I think nothing can really stop you, except a very big hurricane, but I don't think here it will be the case.
2: I'd also like to ask you about the Polish singers you have had opportunity to sing with or to award, like recently.
4: Oh yes, my most favorite is Piotr. I love him. I really, really adore him. And we sang together so many occasions, so many parts in the French repertoire, but also in Italian, at the Metropolitan, at the Vienna. And we're great friends, great, great friends. I adore him.
2: Of course, in reference to your Baroque repertoire, you've just awarded another famous Polish singer.
4: Absolutely. And yes, and very young and very... I was impressed how he is able to communicate with audience. He has it naturally in his body, in his mind. He's really incredibly astonishing and super gifted person. So I wanted really to give him this encouragement coming from me, from my heart.
2: Where do you find time for all this? I mean, you're singing all the time, performing all the time, and yet you have all these other interests.
4: Because I really love our art. I love the classical music. I believe in classical music and the arts as a serious tool to have a better society, to have a better future for our children. I really believe in that, so I really work into that field for things to happen and to talk even more and more and more about music and arts.
2: Is there still something in the repertoire you're looking forward to be singing?
4: Yes, I would like to go through the German repertoire. And this
2: is Polish?
4: Yeah, and Polish, why not? Well, I was supposed to sing some songs from Chopin, by the way, that were really, really beautiful. And I think I will do in some recitals. I'm very kind of a curious artist. I love different cultures. As we said before, a very cosmopolitan person. So I like to know about the world and people.
2: Thank you so much. I see you looking at the watches. So
4: yeah.
2: Thank you so much.
4: Thank you. It's my pleasure.
1: In this high note, the new big ambitious outdoor music festival that is the Central Music Square, now on in Warsaw, and the grand performance of Tosca, featuring Sonia Jontcheva, Jonathan Tettelman and George Gavnidze, and the Symphonia Varsovia Orchestra under Basta Makiki. Your host was Elżbieta Krajewska. 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

0: Thank you for joining us this half hour for eBible Fellowship's programming on 7780 kHz shortwave. 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We read in the Bible in John 6, verse 44, "No man can come to me except the Father which hath sent me draw him." May we keep the hope that it be God's will to use this eBible Fellowship International broadcast to draw his elect and feed his sheep. Until next time, may the Lord and his word keep you encouraged, and may his perfect will be done. The perfect and pure words of the Holy Bible declare in Colossians 3, verse 17, "And whatsoever ye do in word or deed, do all in the name of the Lord Jesus, giving thanks to God and the Father by him." The name of the Lord Jesus is equivalent to the words of the Lord Jesus, which are the Holy Bible. Therefore, in everything, the true elect believer desires to obey the words of the Holy Bible. When we do so, it's only by the abundant grace of our great God, to whom we give thanks by the Lord Jesus, for without him we can do no good thing.
1: That it may give seed to the sower and bread to the eater. See there, the rain? And now look at verse 11. "So shall my word be as the rain, so shall my word be early rain, latter rain." And what does the rain do? It waters the earth, it brings forth, makes to bring forth and bud, gives seed to the sower, bread to the eater. "So shall my word be that goeth forth out of my mouth. It shall not return unto me void, but it shall accomplish that which I please, and shall prosper in the thing whereto I sent it." Now, you want to hear something wonderful? The word void, the Hebrew word. Where else do you find it? In Exodus 23. Exodus 23. I said that was the last verse, but I do myself want to read this. Exodus 23, starting in verse 14. "Three times thou shalt keep a feast unto me in the year. Thou shalt keep the feast of unleavened bread. Thou shalt eat unleavened bread 7 days as I commanded thee, in the time appointed of the month Abib, for in it thou camest out from Egypt, and none shall appear before me void." Empty. None will appear void. Three times in the year, three feasts. Passover, Christ is the fruit. Pentecost, early fruits, first fruits. And ingathering, in conjunction with tabernacles, the final feast that he brought in the great multitude. "You will not appear before me in the place that I choose." And the Lord says that because the Passover fruit came in Israel, the first fruits came in the church, and the ingathering fruit, the great multitude, came outside the church, different place every time. "In the place that I choose, you will not appear before me empty or void." That means without the fruit. Without the fruit. You will bring your fruit. One other place, it says it, I think, a little clearer. Deuteronomy 16, starting in verse 13. "Thou shalt observe the Feast of Tabernacles 7 days after that thou hast gathered in thy corn and thy wine, and thou shalt rejoice in thy feast, thou and thy son and thy daughter and thy manservant and thy maidservant and the Levite, the stranger, and the fatherless, and the widow that are within thy gates. 7 days shalt thou keep a solemn feast unto Jehovah thy God in the place which Jehovah shall choose, because Jehovah thy God shall bless thee in all thine increase and in all the works of thy hands. Therefore thou shalt surely rejoice. three times in a year shall all thy males appear before Jehovah thy God in the place which he shall choose, in the feast of unleavened bread, and in the feast of weeks, and in the feast of tabernacles, and they shall not appear before Jehovah empty. They will not appear empty. The rain goes forth, so shall my word be. It brings forth the fruit, which we know is the elect, and my word will not return unto me empty. So if God, in an unprecedented way, unparalleled in all history, sent forth his word to a world with a population at that time of about 7 billion people, 7 billion, and it went to the nations and blanketed the nations. This is the word, this is the seed that they heard. It's falling upon the hearts of men. He sowed bountifully. How belittling it is for someone to think he will not also reap bountifully, that he will not gather a great multitude to himself. Of course he will. Of course he will. That's why there is a great catch of fish. And the great catch of fish is within the net, safe and secure in the kingdom of heaven. And the command finally comes forth, bring of the fish that you have gathered. That's just like reaping, isn't it? The fish is caught, that's the fruit. And now you bring to Christ. That's what reaping is. Gather the fruit, bring it to me, and do not appear before me empty. So it was very encouraging to me to see that. I just wanted to share that with everyone. Sorry about lunch. I hope everyone survives. But I think we will. So let's close with a word of prayer. Dear Heavenly Father, we do thank you for your blessings to us and for your word. Father, we know it's a hard time, and yet it's also a glorious time, a time where you and your word are receiving much honor that is due, and you're being exalted as the waters rose up above the highest mountains, and your waters are your word that is now covering the earth with its judgment. It is you who rise above, and all men go low. All bow down, all bend the knee and confess that Christ is Lord. And Father, we thank you for your word. We pray that you would bless it to our ears, and may you be with Eddie in the afternoon and the rest of this day and everything that we say and do and teach. And may you also bless the lunch and the meal to our bodies, your food to our bodies, and your word to our heart. And we pray this in Christ's name. Amen.
2: 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And now with part two of his seventh study in the book of Daniel, chapter 2, here's Chris McCann.
3: The wisdom that must come down from above is found in Acts chapter 8, beginning in verse 9. It says, "But there was a certain man called Simon, which before time in the same city used sorcery and bewitched the people of Samaria, giving out that himself was some great one, to whom they all gave heed, from the least to the greatest, saying, 'This man is the great power of God.'" Simon bewitched the people of Samaria. And Samaria is another name for Israel. And Israel is a type and figure of the church. And Simon was giving out that he himself was some great one. And men, in their pride, in their arrogance, I mean, it's the natural condition of man in life. Men want to be somebody special. Like Joseph and Daniel are saying, I'm nobody special. But the natural desire, the inclination for man in his unsaved condition is to want to be someone special, to want to be exalted, to be lifted up. And so here lies a huge problem and a huge temptation in the churches and congregations when men would go through the seminaries and they would become learned in the original languages, and they would also learn Latin and as well as the Greek and the Hebrew, and they would become highly educated in the grammatical things of the Bible, and they would be very intelligent men, and they would approach the Bible with training, years of training, and they would be instructed as though they were to be the wise ones. They were the ones to lead the congregation, which is true. There's nothing wrong with these men leading the congregation. That was God's plan. But God's plan was for men to lead the congregation in His wisdom. However, the problem was, and it happened time and again over the course of the church age, that men began to lead the congregation in their wisdom, or in the wisdom taught to them of other men. And they would wear long robes, and soon the robes became decorated with all kinds of elaborate designs and gold, and then they would put on these hats, and they were looking special, looking like a great one, and they became popes and bishops and priests and so forth. They were making out that they were some great one, and it was completely contrary to the Word of God, the Bible. God would not have His people that are involved in receiving revelation and receiving the interpretation of the revelation all from Him think that they're anything special, think that they're above anyone else, because it's a lie. It's not the truth. The truth is that, yes, God, in His wisdom, determined to give some understanding, additional understanding, to this one and that one above others, in order that they can then share those things with the others. Because most people have other occupations they're involved with. They don't have time to dig into the Bible like a few others do. And so God equips some to provide the spiritual food for others. We see it with the disciples breaking the bread, giving it to the multitude. It's just the order, the process that God has designed for the disbursement of truth, which all comes down from above. It starts there. If we go to James chapter 1, in verse 17, every good gift and every perfect gift is from above, and cometh down from the Father of lights, with whom is no variableness, neither shadow of turning. And that's an important statement. Every good gift. And what's a gift? What's a gift? It is given to you. Did God give Daniel, Shadrach, Meshach, and Abednego a gift? Oh, he definitely did. He gave them the gift of knowledge, the gift of revelation. They did not know something, and their lack of understanding in that area was going to cost them their life. And so God gifted, he gave to them the information they lacked. And he gave the dream of King Nebuchadnezzar and the interpretation of the dream. And so that came down from above. Remember when the disciples were on the road to Emmaus at the time when Jesus was resurrected, but they didn't know it, or they didn't know it full well. And it says in Luke 24, when they were walking along with this mysterious stranger who happened to be the Lord Jesus Christ, and then he began to tell them concerning things written in the law. And then it says in Luke 24:45, then open he their understanding that they might understand the scriptures. They had no understanding. And believe me, if Jesus could have done it, then anyone, and certainly anyone lesser than Jesus, any man, a sinner, a redeemed sinner, if they could have listened to Jesus for hours and hours and hours and not understood until he opened their understanding, then it's definite that men can listen to other men indefinitely. You can listen days and weeks and months and years and decades in your whole lifetime, and you will not come to any understanding until God above determines to send a gift. All good gifts and perfect gifts come from God above. And in the case of those disciples on the way to Emmaus, God gave a gift. He opened their understanding. And here's what the Bible tells us in John chapter 3. You know, the Bible does tell us that faith is the gift of God. In Ephesians chapter 2, in verse 8, for by grace are ye saved through faith. I had it the other way around. And that, not of yourselves, it is the gift of God, not of works, lest any man should boast. You see, God gives a gift, and it's not of works. If it were of works, well, men will do what comes natural to them in their pride. They will boast. That's glory. Look what I did. Look how I got saved. Look, I accepted Christ. That's boasting. That's glorying in something that they ought not to glory in, because it's not of works. It wasn't anyone's decision. It wasn't man's wisdom to get himself saved by accepting Christ, making a decision, or walking down an aisle, or being baptized, or whatever. You could add 1,000 things to it, or 10,000 things. They're all works of men, and salvation is not of works. It's not of him that willeth, nor of him that runneth, but of God that showeth mercy. Again and again and again, that's what the Bible says. And in John chapter 1, in John 1, it says in verse 11, he came unto his own, and his own received him not, but as many as received him, to them gave he power to become the sons of God, even to them that believe on his name, which were born not of blood, nor of the will of the flesh, nor of the will of man, but of God. And we read those verses, and depending on our soul condition, we come away with completely different understandings. The true man, the one without guile, the saved individual, sees, well, we're born again, not of the will of the flesh, nor of the will of man, but of God. And he understands that's the consistent theme of all the scripture. The unsaved man, the natural-minded individual, he reads that, but, oh, he reads the verse before, and he says, well, look, as many as received him, to them gave he power to become the sons of God, even to them that believe on his name. Yes, salvation is a gift. It's all of God, they say. The natural-minded theologians and the natural-minded churchgoers and the natural-minded individuals who profess to be Christian, they say, they recognize the Bible says it's a gift. Yet you have to put out your hands. You have to do something. You have to receive the gift. And you see how deceitful, how completely dishonest a person, a sinner is when God says something, they'll try to find every nook and cranny, every corner of the statement they can until they can shift things back to works. And here's the work of receiving Christ. Well, apparently they didn't read James 1:17, that every good gift, every perfect gift comes down from the Father above. And nor have they read John 3, verse 27, which says in that verse, John answered and said, a man can receive nothing except it be given him from heaven. See, God knows the tremendously deceitful nature of man, that man will try and try and try to bring himself the glory, to give out that he's some kind of a great one. And so man looks for the crack in the doctrine. He looks for the opportunity to shift the glory from God to himself at every possible turn. And yet God, in his word, it's perfect. His word, as it were, covers every base. And when man says, well, you see, you have to receive Jesus and you have to put out your hands and accept that gift. All right. Well, then God counters in John 3:27, you receive it. However, a man can receive nothing, which includes repentance and salvation and faith and every good gift that comes from above. A man can receive nothing except it be given him from heaven. That is, even the reception of the gift is a gift. It's all a part of the same package. It's all coming down from the Father above. And if anyone were to be willing, if anyone were to have their will bent and now to be humbled and they desire to be submissive to the things of God and to believe in Jesus and to follow him, that also is a part of the entire gift of God, which is wrapped up in salvation. And there is nothing. God is a jealous God, and it's also just the truth of the matter, because man doesn't deserve anything. He doesn't deserve any credit. He hasn't earned anything. He hasn't done the least good thing. If he has indeed become saved, if he does indeed possess any true understanding or knowledge of any single verse in the entire Bible, it's only because of God and what God has given to him, what God has graciously and kindly and mercifully granted to him, to the one that was dead in trespasses and sins, the one who is like a stinking corpse when it comes to all spiritual things. God did the work of saving. God gets all the glory. It says in 1 Corinthians chapter 4, 1 Corinthians 4, and I turn here to read some verses that are further along, but let's look at the first two verses, which says, "Let a man so account of us as of the ministers of Christ and stewards of the mysteries of God. Moreover, it is required in stewards that a man be found faithful." And, of course, this is exactly what we're talking about in the book of Daniel, the mysteries of God, revealing the secret things, the interpretation of revelation. God's elect are to be stewards of these mysteries because they're the only ones that it's given to. That's what Jesus said in Matthew 13 when he was answering the disciples' question, "Why do you speak in parables?" "Well, it is given unto you to know the mysteries, but to them it's not given." And so the corporate church really is, well, you know, on one hand, as they make their claims of being true men, then they would be also responsible for being stewards of God's mysteries. But in reality, it's only the elect that are stewards of the mysteries of God. And it's required in stewards that you be faithful. That's why it's so important. When God has opened up his word and revealed the hidden things, the mysteries, as he has at this time, it is extremely important for the people of God to hold on to them, only because we're called upon to do so as faithful stewards. So when God opens up these great amounts of information, all of this truth, and we're not to just let it go, we're not to discount it and turn back from it, but maintain it. That's what a steward does.
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We read in the Bible in John 6, verse 44, "No man can come to me except the Father which hath sent me draw him." May we keep the hope that it be God's will to use this eBible Fellowship International broadcast to draw His elect and feed His sheep. Until next time, may the Lord and His Word keep you encouraged, and may His perfect will be done.

Happy faces line the hallways, those whose lives he has redeemed. Broken homes he has mended, those from prison he has freed. Little children and the aged, hand in hand stand all aglow, who were crippled, broken, ruined, now dressed in garments white as snow.

Jeremiah chapter 37. And King Zedekiah the son of Josiah reigned instead of Coniah the son of Jehoiakim, whom Nebuchadrezzar, king of Babylon, made king in the land of Judah. But neither he nor his servants nor the people of the land did hearken unto the words of Jehovah, which he spake by the prophet Jeremiah. And Zedekiah the king sent Jehukal, the son of Shelemiah, and Zephaniah, the son of Maaseiah, the priest, to the prophet Jeremiah, saying, Pray now unto Jehovah our God for us. Now Jeremiah came in and went out among the people, for they had not put him into prison. Then Pharaoh's army was come forth out of Egypt. And when the Chaldeans that besieged Jerusalem heard tidings of them, they departed from Jerusalem. Then came the word of Jehovah unto the prophet Jeremiah, saying, Thus saith Jehovah, the God of Israel, Thus shall ye say to the king of Judah, that sent you unto me to inquire of me, Behold, Pharaoh's army, which is come forth to help you, shall return to Egypt, into their own land, and the Chaldeans shall come again and fight against this city, and take it, and burn it with fire. Thus saith Jehovah, Deceive not yourselves, saying, The Chaldeans shall surely depart from us, for they shall not depart. For though ye had smitten the whole army of the Chaldeans that fight against you, and there remained but wounded men among them, yet should they rise up every man in his tent, and burn this city with fire. And it came to pass that when the army of the Chaldeans was broken up from Jerusalem, for fear of Pharaoh's army, then Jeremiah went forth out of Jerusalem to go into the land of Benjamin, to separate himself thence in the midst of the people. And when he was in the gate of Benjamin, a captain of the ward was there, whose name was Irijah, the son of Shelemiah, the son of Hananiah. And he took Jeremiah the prophet, saying, Thou fallest away to the Chaldeans. Then said Jeremiah, It is false. I fall not away to the Chaldeans. But he hearkened not to him. So Irijah took Jeremiah and brought him to the princes. Wherefore the princes were wroth with Jeremiah, and smote him, and put him in prison in the house of Jonathan the scribe. For they had made that the prison. When Jeremiah was entered into the dungeon and into the cabins, and Jeremiah had remained there many days, then Zedekiah the king sent and took him out. And the king asked him secretly in his house, and said, Is there any word from Jehovah? And Jeremiah said, There is. For, said he, thou shalt be delivered into the hand of the king of Babylon. Moreover, Jeremiah said unto King Zedekiah, What have I offended against thee, or against thy servants, or against this people, that ye have put me in prison? Where are now your prophets which prophesied unto you, saying, The king of Babylon shall not come against you, nor against this land? Therefore hear now, I pray thee, O my lord the king, let my supplication, I pray thee, be accepted before thee, that thou cause me not to return to the house of Jonathan the scribe, lest I die there. Then Zedekiah the king commanded that they should commit Jeremiah into the court of the prison, and that they should give him daily a piece of bread out of the baker's street, until all the bread in the city were spent. Thus Jeremiah remained in the court of the prison.

0: Radio 1. Your public service media. Good morning. It's 7 o'clock on Tuesday, the 30th of June. 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
1: Coming up, fuel reliefs extended, a shake-up in rural housing rules, solicitors threaten to quit legal aid over new fees, nurses warn of unsafe staffing in Limerick, and the Temu tax, the customs charges on online shopping that begin from midnight.
2: In business, Japanese yen falls to 40-year low, and Irish brewery expands into UK market.
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0: All of that and more to come. The news now is read by Susan Jackson.
4: The Thornistland Minister for Finance, Simon Harris, will update Cabinet this morning on the extension of the current excise reductions on petrol and diesel until the 1st of September. After this date, the previous rates will gradually be restored over the following 4 months. Our political correspondent, Micheál Lehane.
5: This decision, which will be considered by Cabinet, will cost up to €276 million. It will include a plan to restore the previous excise rates over 4 dates between September and the end of the year. Government figures insist the move means there will be no cliff edge for families and it will also continue to suppress inflation. The decision to extend the cuts introduced last April was taken at a meeting of the coalition leaders last night. The measures, which were due to expire at the end of July, have resulted in an excise duty cut of 27 cents on a litre of petrol and 32 cents on a litre of diesel. The Thornister Simon Harris will bring a memo to government this morning outlining the detail around that gradual reduction in the cuts.
4: New draft planning guidelines for rural and Gaeltacht housing will be published later today. The Minister for Housing, James Brown, and the Minister of State, John Cummins, will bring proposals to Cabinet this morning which will ease some planning restrictions. Those wishing to build a home must be able to demonstrate local need. Generally, people must have lived in a rural area for up to 7 years and their site must be close to that locality, somewhere between 3 and 10 kilometres. In Gaeltacht areas, the applicant must live within 3 kilometres of the site and have lived there for 10 years. The United States military has reopened a major port in Venezuela to help get aid deliveries into the country following last week's earthquakes. U.S. Southern Command said that the port La Guaira is now operational. It added that a U.S. warship is delivering supplies. The death toll in the quakes now stands at just over 1,700. Omar Khalifa is from Islamic Relief, a charity which has been distributing aid to survivors.
6: We visited multiple sites. We visited a sports stadium, which is being currently run by the police and the government. And that's housing families with vulnerable children. We were not allowed to kind of take any pictures in there, but we saw the donations and the aid that they had. But then on the other hand, we were at La Plaza de Caracas, which is one of the main centers in the city. And it was, I don't know any other word better to describe other than chaos, in the sense that families have just set up tents and there's no coordination there.
4: Nurses and midwives will stage a lunchtime protest today over what the union has said are unsafe staffing levels at the University Maternity Hospital Limerick. The Irish Nurses and Midwives Organisation has said that between 30 and 35 frontline posts were cut at the hospital following the introduction of the HSE's pay and numbers strategy. It said the impact has been catastrophic for a hospital already under significant pressure. Health officials in Gaza have said that Israeli strikes have killed 5 people, including a child, in the Palestinian territory. A ceasefire is in place in the Israel-Hamas war, but it has not ended the violence and progress towards a final deal to end the war has stalled. Gaza's civil defense agency, which acts as a rescue force under Hamas, said the strike hit an area in Deir al-Bala in central Gaza. An Israeli military source confirmed the attack. Gaza's civil defense agency also reported that 2 people were killed and 27 injured in an Israeli airstrike on a tent on Khan Yunis Beach in the south of the territory. Authorities in Ukraine have said that Russian attacks killed 10 people and wounded dozens yesterday. A missile attack on the southeastern city of Dnipro killed 6 people and wounded 29, while a Russian drone attack on a minibus in Zaporizhzhia killed 2 men and a woman and injured 8 others, including a 7-year-old boy. Elsewhere, a glide bomb also hit the northeastern city of Kharkiv, killing a 23-year-old woman and wounding 10 others. Another weather.
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4: Cloudy to start with, scattered showers becoming brighter through the morning with sunny spells. Showers will persist in the north and east, turning heavy and thundery at times in Ulster. Highest temperatures of 16 to 21 degrees.
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9: With the latest traffic and travel news, I'm Orla Woods. Starting in Dublin, there's no Red Line Lua service running between the Red Cow and Belgard due to a technical issue. The Grand Canal is busiest inbound at Portobello Bridge, and the South Circular Road is heavy between the Cunningham Road and St John's Road junction. Elsewhere in Carlow, Burnshill Road in Carlow Town is closed due to works. There's a stop-go system in County Wexford that's along the N80 between Bunclody and the Scarrowalt roundabout that's just outside Enniscorthy. Cork's Pierce Road has a stop-go system in place near Skull Maria Assumpta. And finally in Donegal, the road outside Ardara is closed and there are diversions along Unmacra Road. That's your latest traffic and travel news.
10: The time is 7 minutes past seven, and here with what it says in the papers is Shane McElhattan.
11: All the papers carry the same haunting photograph of a happy family group putting their best faces forward in the first golden hours of a summer holiday. The Irish Examiner's lead story says the two couples' lives changed in the blink of an eye, leaving 3 dead and a 4th fighting for his life. The Irish Sun gives context to the photograph, taken a few hours earlier at what the paper describes as the plush Puente Romana hotel resort in nearby Marbella. The government's extension of cuts to excise duty on petrol and diesel until early September gets coverage across the papers. The Independent tells us the coalition leaders agreed the extension last night, with Taoiseach Micheál Martin and Taoiseach Simon Harris indicating a possible graduated, tapered response to restoring rates to their previous levels by the end of the year. The paper quotes Foreign Affairs and Defence Minister Helen McEntee saying the cuts were introduced at a difficult time, and it's always difficult when you introduce something as a temporary measure and then remove it. In the same comments, the Irish Daily Mirror quotes the minister warning potential protesters against blocking critical infrastructure during the EU presidency. During the April protests, she's quoted, the army helped move large vehicles causing blockages, and a similar approach will be taken if anything similar happens over the next 6 months. The country's security preparedness, or lack of, as the EU presidency begins, is also under scrutiny in the Irish Times, which reports that a French Navy air defence warship took up station off Dublin Bay to begin manoeuvres with the naval service. The paper says it confirmed the presence of the French ship through satellite images. The report says the country is expected to rely on French and British military assets for security during the presidency. The same paper's lead story reports that a new agreement with the state means that Ardagh Alumina will be forced to pay up front for the costs of closing down the plant and repairing environmental damage in the area if it ceases production. The previous arrangement was that the plant's parent company, Rusal, would pay €14 million out of the expected €31 million cost of cleaning up the site. The paper says that since Russia's invasion of Ukraine, doubts have grown here about relying on Rusal, which has close ties to the Kremlin, to honour its side of the deal. The new deal means Ardagh Alumina will be required to set aside nearly all the €31 million. On the other side of the Shannon estuary, the Independent reports that the clean-up bill for Swiss pharma giant Roche's former manufacturing site in Clarecastle, County Clare, now stands at over €207 million. The paper quotes the company as describing the clean-up as one of the largest remediation projects of its kind in Europe. Finally, staying on the production line, the Irish Daily Mail cites news from the US car giant Ford that might reassure those who fear that artificial intelligence is poised to take our jobs. The report says the car maker has been forced to rehire veteran engineers because AI could not match their skills and has failed to live up to expectations.
0: Shane, thank you. Coming up after the break, we'll have more detail on the extension of the government's fuel relief package.
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13: 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For its Irish premiere, under the artistic direction of Cesar Morales, this iconic ballet is brought to the stage with striking Latin American flair. Ballet de Santiago, Swan Lake, August 18th to 23rd, Borgosh Energy Theatre. 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
0: You're very welcome back. Now, the government's fuel relief package, which has seen a reduction in excise duties on petrol and diesel, will be extended until September 1st and gradually wound down by the end of the year. The current measures, which cut excise duty by 27 cent on a litre of petrol and 32 cent on a litre of diesel, were due to end on the 1st of July. The cuts were introduced in April as farmers, hauliers and others from the agri sector took part in demonstrations across the country. Ger Hyland, president of the Irish Road Haulage Association, told our reporter Joe Coffey, while he believes it is vital that the current fuel relief package remain in place.
14: It's a very welcome move by the government, and we feel it has been down to extensive lobbying done by the IRHA over the last number of weeks with government and government ministers.
15: But, Chair, we've been seeing that the prices of crude oil and, as a result, the prices of petroleum products like petrol and diesel, they're coming down already. So why does it need to be extended?
14: Well, if you start putting back on the 30 cents or the 32 cents on diesel that the government have subsidised, it won't be long going back up again to unsustainable levels for us and our members. This weekend, there was issues in the Gulf and it led to diesel rising again. We need these supports. Our industry is a very heavy user of diesel oil. We got a massive price shock early on this year. We're still reeling from it. We did get support from government. They were certainly very welcome. We didn't get everything we looked for, but we did get support from government. Without that support, a lot of our industry would have run into financial difficulties. It's not going to save every transport industry in Ireland, but it will save a lot of us.
0: That's Ger Hyland, the president of the Irish Road Haulage Association. Let's speak now to our political correspondent, Micheál Lehane. Micheál, what's the government decided to do? This was after a meeting of the coalition leaders last night.
16: Well, yes, a very clear decision, really, that these present cuts remain in place until the 1st of September, and after that there will be 4 dates between then and the end of the year where they would be unwound and restored to the previous rates. So I suppose that happens quite gradually, really, and given the fact that it's spread over 4 dates, there would be a degree of wriggle room there that if things were to deteriorate internationally again, I suppose that the pause button could be pressed. But the decision reached, the government say it's taken on two grounds primarily. One is to avoid a cliff edge for families and motorists, and also because the current cuts are suppressed.
0: Seems like we have a problem.
16: Or although that one would suspect was influential in the thinking as well. I suppose one is the I suppose, what is the possible risk of a summer of discontent that has been now dealt with? And as well as that, political pressure was building, and this would have been a huge issue in the Dáil this week as well. But this decision essentially deals with this for the moment.
17: The opposition have said there should be no change to the fuel relief package before October's budget. So what's been their reaction so far?
16: Well, Aintu, who had a motion down on this, which was going to be voted on the Dáil, which is still there on the Dáil paper, they're saying they're opposed to any reduction, whether that's in September or not. But they're saying the decision to park this and put this off until September is as a result of the pressure that has been applied. But opposition very clear that the intervention by government remains necessary, and it remains necessary into the budget because they believe the cost of living issues are still affecting so many people, and that they have taken on a permanent nature to them.
17: Changes to planning rules for rural dwellings will also be brought before Cabinet today, Micheál. What are the details in that?
16: This is a move that will essentially bring more clarity to planning decisions when it comes to rural homes, and that it will allow people to get planning, it seems, if they have lived in a rural area for a period of their lives, whether that's 5 years or 10 years or somewhere in between, and they're building on a site close to that point where they are living or where they have lived. Government say that it is about ensuring that one-off rural housing remains something that is possible for people, and it allows people to stay in areas close to their families, and that it also addresses things like dealing with depopulation in rural villages and towns, that it goes somewhere to halting that. And there is also a provision in there for Gaeltacht areas, where if a person speaks Irish, if they have lived in that area for any period in their life of up to 5 years, that they will also be able to apply for planning within 3 kilometres, or perhaps there might be flexibility on that close to where they grew up or where they have lived.
17: A little bit later in the programme, we will be speaking to Fianna Fáil's spokesperson on housing, Seamus McGrath, about those changes to the planning rules for rural dwellings. What else is on the agenda at Cabinet today, Micheál?
16: Well, the government, and I suppose indeed the public service, getting ready for the commencement of Ireland's EU presidency. So Minister for Foreign Affairs Helen McEntee going to update the cabinet on some of the priorities that will be to the fore over the next 6 months. Things like ongoing support for Ukraine, ensuring that there is competitiveness in the EU, and also that commitment to EU enlargement. Other issues that will arise and events that will arise during the 6 month period include an AI conference, a big one in Dublin, which is going to be held in October, and the Enterprise Minister, Peter Burke, will update the Cabinet on that.
17: Okay, Micheál Lahan, our political correspondent, thanks for joining us this morning. 18 minutes past 7.
10: There's expected to be major disruption to the work of the courts in parts of the country tomorrow after several lawyers indicated that they would stop taking legal aid cases in protest at plans by the Minister for Justice to reform solicitors' fees under the free legal aid scheme. Under the current system, solicitors receive €240 for a client's first appearance and then €60 for each subsequent hearing. The Minister for Justice wants to replace that with a once-off flat fee of €520 per defendant, claiming that the system of multiple payments offers a perverse incentive for additional hearings and puts pressure on court resources. Solicitors aren't happy about it. Lawyers in Cork have threatened to resign from the free legal aid scheme en masse tomorrow if the proposed new fee structure goes ahead. And we can talk to one of them now. Thomas Coughlin is principal at Thomas Coughlin and Company Solicitors in Cork, and he's in our Cork studio. Good morning.
18: Good morning, Justin. Thanks for having me.
10: We'll get to the reasons why you're opposed to the new flat fee structure in a moment, but first tell us, what action are you proposing to take from tomorrow?
18: Well, speaking for myself, I'm coming off the legal aid panel tomorrow. And I'm speaking for myself, there are 4 solicitors in my practice, we're all taking the same move. And at a meeting of Cork solicitors yesterday morning, which is representative of solicitors in Cork City and County, that sentiment was shared, and I expect that every solicitor on the legal aid panel in Cork tomorrow will come off the panel or be unavailable for the panel as and from tomorrow.
10: Does that mean then that there will be no new criminal legal aid cases able to proceed in the courts in Cork from tomorrow?
18: That's how I see it.
10: Right, and that will be very disruptive, won't it? Especially for clients, many from disadvantaged and vulnerable backgrounds who need legal representation. They'll have nobody to represent them now.
18: I want to be in court tomorrow. We all want to be in court tomorrow. We all want to be at our jobs tomorrow. We all want to be representing people, do what we love. But the fact of the matter is, and you'll come to it during the course of the interview, I'm sure, is that the scheme has been unilaterally altered by the Minister for Justice. And as a result of it, we can't participate in the scheme. We're not employees. We don't get paid regardless of what happens. Effectively, legal aid is a voucher that's given to the public who are assigned by a judge. And then they bring that voucher to the likes of me to represent them. And then for that fee, whatever that scheme is, either I'm willing to work for it or I'm not. And I have to consider lots of things in that decision.
10: Okay. Now, the Minister for Justice has said that he wants to introduce this reform, this new flat fee structure, because he says the current system offers a perverse incentive for solicitors to make more money by continuously asking for cases to be adjourned. Let's listen to what he said on RTE's This Week programme on Sunday.
19: If you look at the system in the district court, where there are serious inefficiencies and serious abuses, back in 2015, we were spending 19 million on criminal legal aid in the district court. 2024, that went up to 37 million, even though the number of cases declined. And my department conducted a very detailed report in respect of it. And one of the things that were established is there are very considerable inefficiencies there. And part of the reason for that is because the payment structure that operates at present is you get 240 euro for your first appearance and then 60 euro for every appearance after that, and that is encouraging people to adjourn cases on a continuous basis, and that is undermining the efficiency of the district court.
10: Thomas Coughlin, what do you make of those comments? He said there are serious inefficiencies and he referenced abuse of the system there as well.
18: It's simply not true. I'm down in the district court every week. I work the system, and I invite anybody, it's an open building, to go down to the district court here in Cork or any place else and go in and have a look at what happens. All these cases are under the superintendence of a judge. If I go into the judge and I ask for an adjournment of the case for my own purposes, the judge will ask me why. And if I don't have a good reason, I can tell you that that adjournment is not going to be granted.
10: But isn't the evidence in the minister's favour here, because the Department of Justice says it carried out an analysis of 340,000 district court cases, and they show that in free legal aid cases, they were adjourned much more often. A client on a legal aid appeared five times in court compared to an average of three times for a client without legal aid. Doesn't that suggest that solicitors are stretching cases or asking for adjournments so that they can collect extra fees?
18: Absolutely not. There are many, many factors that go into adjourning cases, and solicitors are only one of the stakeholders in all of this. In my practice, most of the reasons for adjournments relate to the provision of disclosure, relate to the availability or unavailability of witnesses, usually on the state side, relate to case management, which has become popular across the courts and is saving an awful lot of work down the line. And the other thing I should say, which
10: but
18: is...
10: Sorry, but why would a client who's not on legal aid then appear in court on average three times when a client on legal aid is five times there?
18: Yeah, I think that's an analysis of 350,000 cases. So you're comparing cases where legal aid typically isn't given, like not having a TV licence, parking in double yellow lines, speeding ticket. Sure, one and done is fine. I mean, that's not the same. Legally aided cases are typically for people facing serious charges, often facing prison time. Usually the profile of a client on legal aid is somebody with complex issues, addictions, problems in the domestic settings. Lots and lots of issues arise in relation to those cases. And judges give them more time. But they deserve more time.
10: Isn't it also possible, though, that there is abuse of the system by solicitors and that they are asking for adjournment so that they can claim a higher fee?
18: I personally reject that. I find that really, really offensive. And it's certainly not a practice that I see as a wholesale practice. There may be occasions, on a very rare occasion, that a solicitor may ask to adjourn on a case. I cannot say that I would see any type of wholesale abuse across, certainly here in Cork, right, and across the country, insofar as I visit courts from time to time.
10: The other point that the minister raises is that solicitors are asking the courts to issue separate legal aid certificates, or vouchers as you've called them earlier, for each charge that a defendant faces, and each certificate then triggers a separate payment. And the Department of Justice highlights one case where there was 63 separate certificates issued for 63 charges in relation to brothel keeping, and that accumulated a cost of 14,000 euros to the state for the solicitors involved. How can that be justified?
18: Well, no, well, let me speak to that. The minister trawled through 350,000 cases, and so far since the beginning of this debate over the last couple of months, only three examples, three out of 350,000 where the minister says he's not happy. And in that example, I've done the calculations in my own mind. From the facts that I have been given by the minister so far, I cannot see it possible that a payment of 14,000 could be made in that. The absolute maximum that could have been paid in that was 1,600 euros. And if the minister has those details, then the minister can redact them and give them to us, because the minister has not given the Law Society any of the empirical data that he's operating on. And out of 350,000 cases, the minister has said that there are three outliers. And I don't accept that.
10: Well, they've chosen three examples. We don't know if there is more cases like that or not, but it is the case, isn't it, that if one accused person faces multiple charges arising from the same incident, that taxpayers are often having to fund multiple legal aid payments rather than a single fee.
18: You only get, if I have a single client in court in a single day, unless the judge directs that a separate payment be made in relation to a separate legal aid cert, I don't get paid for the additional one. And that is actually a problem, because I have gone through my legal aid claims and I can see, in fact, that in numbers of cases, I haven't been paid for additional certificates for somebody who is an entirely separate matter. Most clients that come in who might have a matter in relation to a theft matter and totally separate in relation to maybe a dangerous driving causing death matter, they are completely separate incidents and they require completely separate work. Our work isn't just standing before the judge on the day. Our work is going through all of the disclosure materials, meeting with the clients, and doing all the other work that goes into providing the service.
10: All right.
18: We have a team. We have staff to pay. We have a business to run.
10: Okay, but the minister says now that the offer that's on the table right now is for a one accused, one fee system, a once-off payment of 520 euros. That means that a solicitor who would appear five times for a client will actually earn more under the new system than you would under the old system. What's wrong with that?
18: Because we're not being paid for the work that we do. We're being paid for a one and done, regardless of how many times you have to commit yourself to the case. For cases involving children, or for cases involving vulnerable people, or for cases involving mentally ill people, you have to work with those people. So to try and force us, as one of the many stakeholders in this system, to lay it all on us as if it's completely our fault that there are adjournments within the system. And adjournments have become a dirty word. Like, there are lots of good reasons why you'll stay with a case. The prisons are full. Judges don't want to release people because there's nothing to release them to. If they send them to prison, they know that they may be released very quickly. And if somebody's working with the court, courts work with people. People, for example, who are up on drugs charges, the court will work with you to get treatment, to avoid a conviction, so you can go to Australia, you can go to America, you can live your life. One and done says, you know what, here you go, I'm not going to invest in you, fine, and then no Australia for you. I mean, that's the outcome. This is where this goes.
10: Is there a flat fee that would convince you to change your mind tomorrow and not withdraw your services from the legal aid scheme? Is there money that the minister could put on the table that would encourage you to think differently?
18: Since yesterday, no, because I can see where this is going. Since yesterday, I say no, because the minister has made it clear that he is going to sign the statutory instrument. The minister, his own internal report indicated that a fair fee would have been, according to his own internal report, 582 euros. If you go back to 2007 and account for inflation, the fee would be closer to 700 euros on average. But I can see where this is going. This is capping access to justice. This is capping my ability to work. And this actually is a perverse, coercive control by the minister in trying to prevent me and my colleagues in providing proper and correct legal representation for our clients. Right. That's exactly what this is, Justin.
10: All right. Well, I'm sure the minister would reject that, but Thomas Coughlin, principal at Thomas Coughlin and Company Solicitors in Cork, thank you very much for coming into our Cork studio. The time is 29 minutes past seven. Let's get the news headlines now with Susan Jackson.
4: Thanks, Justin. The Thornistown Minister for Finance, Simon Harris, is due to update the Cabinet this morning on the extension of the current excise reductions on petrol and diesel until the 1st of September. After that date, the previous rates will gradually be restored over the following 4 months. The decision to extend the cuts was made at a meeting of the coalition leaders last night. The United States military has reopened a major port in Venezuela to help get aid deliveries into the country following last week's earthquakes. A U.S. warship is delivering supplies. Earlier, the Venezuelan opposition leader, Maria Corina Machado, said she'll do whatever it takes to return to the country to help coordinate earthquake relief efforts. The confirmed death toll has risen to over 1,700. New draft planning guidelines for rural and Gaeltacht housing will be published later today. It's hoped the proposals will ease some planning restrictions. Those wishing to build a home must be able to demonstrate local need. Generally, people must have lived in a rural area for up to 7 years and their site must be close to that locality, somewhere between 3 and 10 kilometres. In Gaeltacht areas, the applicant must live within 3 kilometres of the site and have lived there for 10 years. However, this requirement will be just 5 years for people who speak Irish. Nurses and midwives will stage a lunchtime protest today over what their union has said are unsafe staffing levels at the University Maternity Hospital Limerick. The Irish Nurses and Midwives Organisation has said that between 30 and 35 frontline posts were cut at the hospital following the introduction of the HSE's pay and number strategy. It added that the impact has been catastrophic. The weather forecast: cloudy to start with scattered showers, becoming brighter through the morning with sunny spells. Showers will persist in the north and east, turning heavy and thundery at times in Ulster. Highest temperatures of 16 to 21 degrees.
17: Thanks very much, Susan. Gail's got the business headlines for us.
2: Thanks, Maggie. The Japanese yen has fallen to a 40-year low in morning trade. It breached the 162 yen per dollar level for the first time since 1986, with investors worried over the economic effects of the Iran war. As the clocks tick on an intervention, Japan's finance minister said they're ready to respond to currency moves at any time. One in five people say they're concerned the government's saving and investment scheme will only benefit the wealthy. The Alpha Wealth survey by Amoric Research shows 88% of over 65 support the scheme. This drops to 59% of 18 to 24 year olds. The Irish publican owned and operated Changing Times Brewery has launched in the UK market. The expansion is expected to grow sales this year by over 30%, with listings secured for more than 50 outlets. Founded 2 years ago, the brewery generated over 1.2 million euro in sales last year in its first full year of operation. A look now at the currencies. For 1 euro buys you 86.1 pence sterling and $1 and 13.9 cents.
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9: With the latest traffic and travel news, I'm Orla Woods. Starting in Dublin, there's no Red Line Lua service running between the Red Cow and Belgard due to a technical issue.

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6: And Darren Frentle is with us. And Darren, the World Cup, who Italy aren't there, the Germans are gone, and now the Netherlands are gone. The powerhouses of European football are falling like a house of cards.
7: One benefit of coming in very early in the morning here is that we caught the end of the penalty shootout.
8: Maggie, there was going to be a quiet morning for me this morning, and I had everything set up, and watched the first half of the Germany match, and then this is terrible stuff. I'm just going to bed, early rise and all that. But then, hard to believe, Paraguay have dumped the mighty Germany, four-time winners out of the World Cup, on a penalty shootout. Phenomenal stuff. And so that was that game. Besides finished 1-1 after extra time, just going through some of the stats here. Paraguay, Germany had 75% possession. They had 719 successful passes. Paraguay had 161, and Germany had 21 shots on goal. Paraguay had 7. They're going to play France or Sweden next. The country has gone bananas, and they've declared a national holiday today. I wonder, could we take advantage of that? Anyway, here is how the big drama unfolded on RTE's coverage throughout the night. Yeah, John Kenny there on action. And remember, you can watch all the highlights. If you missed all any of these overnight games, you can watch the highlights, great highlight edits on the RTE Sport website, which are playing a blinder throughout this tournament. Another one, this is not a surprise. Morocco coming from behind to beat the Dutch on penalties. The European side took the lead. Morocco equalised pretty much deep in injury time. Ended 1-1 after extra time, but they won the shootout as well. Not a surprise, as I say, because Morocco reached the World Cup semi-finals last time out, beat Spain and Portugal on the way as well, so that was a statement from them. And then Brazil, this seems like an age ago now, they had a late winner, came from behind to beat Japan, who were absolutely superb, 2-1. Gabriel Martinelli with a winner in the 96th minute. What drama yesterday. In other news, the FAI has confirmed that the Republic of Ireland's home Nations League game against Israel will take place behind closed doors in Serbia now on the Sunday, the 4th of October. The kick-off time yet to be decided there as well. Former Irish international Áine O'Gorman has been appointed Academy Director at Bray Wanderers. She becomes the first female to hold that particular role at a League of Ireland club. No major upsets on day one at Wimbledon. The men's champion Jannik Sinner, Novak Djokovic, seven-time winner, both through, as is the women's top seed, Arnia Sabalenka. Going into the tennis in a bit more detail later on. Gary Wilson's been appointed the Irish men's cricket coach. Lara Gillespie has been making her mark at home and abroad on the road and the track in recent years. And at the weekend, she won both the women's elite road race and the time trial at the national championships. She's been telling Eamon Horan why she thinks Irish female cyclists will make their mark on the biggest stages in the years to come.
9: Yes, definitely, and I think with the velodrome being built, there'll be a lot more opportunity for girls to get on track also in Ireland and not just having to travel to Europe, and I think that'll make a huge difference. A lot of girls are getting opportunities to go across to Europe to race on the road scene as well, and it's the first time that we've had multiple

0: professional women in the road peloton. So it's cool. We're riding around the biggest races in the world, Tour de France, Giro d'Italia, and there's three or four of us there on the start line.
1: Yeah, that's Lara Gillespie there, and back out on her travels again this weekend. That's your sports round. Back with lots more after 8:30 news.
2: Thanks very much, Darren. Now, midwives and nurses at University Maternity Hospital in Limerick will hold a lunchtime protest today over what a union says is unsafe staffing. The Irish Nurses and Midwives Organisation say the neonatal unit is beyond safe capacity, while many areas are now running rosters at 50% below safe levels. Recent Dynamo analysis shows that 38 out of 50 shifts were understaffed. For more on this, we're joined by Mary Fogarty, who is the INMO Assistant Director of Industrial Relations in the Midwest. Hi, Mary. Thanks for coming on the programme this morning. It might be quite concerning for parents of babies to hear a neonatal unit is running at what you describe as beyond safe capacity. What do you mean by that?
3: Well, the neonatal unit in the maternity hospital in Limerick is open and funded for 19 babies, 19 cots. However, over the, for example, in the month of May of this year, 50 shifts within that unit were not filled so that they could not provide the acceptable clinical standards for care to those babies. The unit as well is always over capacity, so it often runs at 22 to 23 babies in there. And we must remember that these are the smallest, most preterm babies, and their chances of survival are directly related to having adequate nurse staffing levels in a neonatal unit.
2: We're also... Go ahead, yeah, sorry.
3: Yeah, we also see at the hospital where the HSE pay and number strategy, which was imposed on the hospital in 2024, saw a loss of approximately 35 nursing midwifery posts. So when those posts are taken out and the funding is removed from the hospital, it is going to cause a crisis, and we're really seeing that now. And this was confirmed by HICWA when they visited the hospital in October of 2025.
2: The HSC sent us a statement, it brought up a number of points. One of those points is that it says that your union doesn't recognise the closure of beds that has occurred since the WRC agreement, and that you reference an agreement from 2015 that doesn't reflect the current operational structure. So what's your reaction to that?
3: Well, we do recognise the hospital has closed beds, and that raises more concerns because it puts greater pressure on the remaining beds there to support women who come into the hospital. Yes, the hospital has 8 beds closed. It has been unable to recruit because of a recruitment cap and a funding cap to fill those midwifery and nursing posts at the hospital. And we've engaged with the HSE since last October on these issues. And to be honest with you, they appear to not understand the crisis that's there, and it has really come to a head now.
2: Well, just in reference, mm-hmm. sorry, to staff levels, the HSE statement does say that the recruitment activity includes 30 posts that are currently progressing through recruitment pathways. So presumably there's 30 posts about to come online.
3: Well, that's the first time we have heard that. What the HC have told us up to last week is that they will move to fill 10 vacancies at the hospital and convert some posts into agency posts, which are already at the hospital. So the impact
2: well,
3: there
2: that's
3: is
2: the
3: real.
2: First, it says, sorry, Mary, if that's the first you're hearing of it, and this is the HSC statement, it says a total of 30 posts are currently being advanced through recruitment, interview and clearance processes across maternity and neonatal services. So if that is the first time you're hearing of that, does that make any difference to what you're going to be planning to do today?
3: No, the hospital is in a situation where our members are saying that they've had enough, that there's high levels of burnout, that they're extremely concerned about safety standards at the hospital. For example, the labour ward is supposed to have, since 2015, we have an agreement at the hospital that the labour ward must have 7 midwives on a 24/7 basis. That hospital struggles to maintain 5 midwives on a 24/7 basis.
2: But again, does that number reflect the current bed closures within the service? I mean, that's an 11-year-old agreement.
3: No, the birth rate at the hospital, you must remember that the birth rate at the hospital hasn't changed. Whether you close beds or not, the women are going to attend at the hospital to deliver. So the birth rate there at University of Maternity Hospital is in and around 4,000 births per year, and that's consistent over the last number of years.
2: Okay.
3: So closing 8 beds puts greater pressure because that hospital also has a very high cesarean section rate of up to 46%. So women there in the hospital can't be discharged within 24 hours. They have to stay longer because of they have cesarean sections. And so it is under significant pressure. And for the HSE to come out this morning and say that they're going to recruit and fill 30 posts, that have never been relayed to the INMO. They have articulated that they would employ their graduate midwives when they come out in next October when they register. But at this point in time, the hospital is in a crisis and needs assistance.
2: And Mary, can you tell us, please, about the protest that's happening today? When will it happen? What will happen? And will services be affected?
3: Services at the hospital won't be affected. The protest will be from 1 to 2 outside the hospital. And we're looking for support from the public because it is a crisis in there now and our members are extremely concerned.
2: Mary Fogarty, INMO Assistant Director of Industrial Relations in the Midwest, thank you for joining us this morning. Just coming up to 16 minutes to 8.
4: Now, from midnight tonight, shopping online from outside the EU is going to get more expensive from tomorrow. A new €3 customs charge kicks in on all imports into Ireland valued at under €150. Sites like Temu and Shein, which ship from China, will be affected. The EU says that the flat fee levels the playing field for local businesses and weeds out substandard goods. But there's also a warning for shoppers today. Watch out for scammers looking to exploit confusion over the new rules. Well, we can get more on this with our consumer affairs correspondent, Angus Cox, who's with us now. Angus, you might start by telling us exactly what these new changes entail.
5: Sure, Justin. Yeah, there's plenty involved in all this. And this is probably the most significant customs change for Irish consumers since the UK left the European Union. And from tomorrow, as you say, all purchases entering Ireland from outside the EU, they'll be subject to new customs charges. This includes Great Britain, the United States and significantly China. And the changes for low-value items, they're aimed at levelling that playing field for the EU firms who compete with the Chinese discount retail giants such as the Sheins and the Temus of this world. So if you shop from the UK Amazon website or with the likes of Temu or Shein, you'll be affected by this. And each unique item in a package, it'll be subject to a €3 charge plus VAT. Packages under €150 in value, they had previously being exempt. Now, some of the customs changes, they are straightforward, others less so, including the definition of what a unique item is. And this is something I asked Ray Ryan, Revenue's Head of Customs Policies and Procedures, about.
6: It's a distinct product type from a customs perspective. So if you're ordering three goods online, let's say for the summer, a hat, a t-shirt and glasses, they'd be three distinct items. So the €3 would apply for each of those. So it'd be a €9 overall charge. But if you had three t-shirts ordered, so three cotton t-shirts, it's the same commodity code or product code, and that would be just one €3 charge. So that's the distinction there, that's a product type as such.
7: Okay, so it's not necessarily done by the brand or anything
6: like that?
7: No. And who categorises that?
6: That would be a customs classification. So the companies themselves that are doing the declarations to us will classify those. It won't be down to an individual consumer. So majority of platforms have kind of presented information on their websites and stuff like at the moment, but I think some of the smaller medium kind of platforms, so outside of the kind of larger ones, they might be aware of it or may not be kind of had a process in place, so there could be issues there.
4: Angus, Ray Ryan mentioned there that there could be issues with some of the smaller non-EU retailers. What does he mean by that?
5: Well, with bigger online sellers, Justin, like Amazon and Temu, they've been preparing for this for some time. They've put infrastructure in place to deal with the changes. That means you should be charged the €3 customs charge per item at the online checkouts. You'll know upfront how much extra you'll have to pay. But some smaller non-EU retailers, they might not have their systems ready in order to collect this customs fee for Revenue. So shoppers, they need to watch out for possible unexpected fees here. And if they're not charged a new customs fees at the point of sale, then the delivery company such as Onpost or DPD, they will collect it from you. But to do so, they're going to charge an administration fee of in and around €7. So that'll be on top of the €3 charge per item. And I spoke with Onpost Managing Director of Mails and Parcels, Gareth Bridgman. He told me a little bit more about how this will work.
8: For 95% of customers who shop online from outside of the EU, this will be a seamless process for them. They'll buy online like normal, and the fees will be included in their basket at checkout, and Onpost will deliver the items as normal. But the real thing is for those customers who buy from those smaller retailers in the UK, smaller SMEs, who don't have the technology or the systems. For those customers, you'll have to pay your customs fees to Onpost before we can deliver those items. We do charge a fee of $6.95 for the item to be processed, and what that really goes towards is we've dedicated warehouses which need to store these items. We've technology in place where we feed back to Irish Revenue.
5: And another thing, Justin, with this to be mindful of is that some websites might appear to be selling EU-based products on the surface, but in reality, they might be coming from elsewhere. They might have the EU Irish flag or have the euro currency, but the goods might be coming from outside the EU. Consumers will need to be wary of this. They should scrutinise where a company is based before they buy from them. In fact, even Amazon, it says it can't guarantee the customers using the Amazon.ie website won't have to pay the new customs charges for some items.
4: What about refunds then, Ingus? If I return an item that that I don't want, will I get my customs fee back?
5: Very simply, Justin, no. And this could prove controversial. Customers returning any items, they should get the value of the goods refunded, but not any €3 customs charge paid on them. And this will affect people buying clothes, for example, who aren't sure what size they are. So they might buy three different sizes, return the two that don't fit. But that practice, that suddenly becomes much more costly. And Revenue says part of the reasoning behind not refunding the customs is sustainability, that it will discourage people buying things so casually that then they would have the benefit in terms of the circular economy with these changes.
4: And scammers, Ingus, they're always preying on people. Shoppers are being warned that scammers will try to take advantage of any of the confusion now around the new state of play.
5: Yeah, it seems to be the big concern at the moment. And interestingly, last week, of course, the Competition and Consumer Protection Commission told this programme that the customs changes in the aftermath of Brexit, that they led to a significant spike in scam attempts, similar expected with these new fees, with scammers trying to take advantage of any confusion around the new situation. And of course, we're no strangers to getting the tech scams anyway, where we're told customs fees are due on items, but this time it may well be true. So I think we can expect a surge in this sort of behaviour. A few important things to note on this. Revenue, they say they never contact you directly to pay customs. So if you get a message, email or a call purporting to be from Revenue, it's definitely fake. While on Post, they will never send a click-through link for payment. Instead, it will ask you to pay the customs charges via its app, online or in-store. Nicola Sadlier, she's head of fraud protection with Bank of Ireland. And I've been hearing more from her on this scam element.
9: We're really concerned that it's going to be a new tactic the fraudsters will hop on. So really from the 1st of July, we're warning our customers to be aware of new SMS messages looking or seeking for customers to make a customs charge payment. 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On Post and Revenue, state really clearly that they will never send payment links within their SMS messages. So again, just to make sure customers are really vigilant around any spam messages or any scam messages that they may be receiving, particularly out of the blue.
4: That's Nicola Sadlier, head of fraud protection with Bank of Ireland, ending that item with our consumer affairs correspondent Angus Cox. Business and weather are next.
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4: It's 7.52, time to get the business news now, and Gail Conway is here.
13: Thanks, Justin. The VAT rate on food and catering businesses and hairdressing services will be reduced to 9% from 13.5% from tomorrow. Taoiseach Simon Harris has said that it's designed primarily as a support mechanism for businesses rather than a consumer cost of living measure. The International Monetary Fund has told the government it should increase revenue from income tax, VAT and local property tax to reduce reliance on corporation tax paid by multinationals. To discuss this now, I'm joined by Conal McQuilla, Bank of Ireland's chief economist. Conal, what's the expected economic impact of this VAT rate cut?
14: Look, it's a support for the sector. I think if you were to pick the sectors in the Irish economy, certainly the restaurant sector isn't one that's been doing particularly well. Employment in the sector has been broadly flat over the past 6 years, whereas the rest of the economy has powered on. So I think, you know, profit margins in the sector have been under pressure from inflation, from energy costs. And if you're to pick one sector to support, I think it's a reasonably valid case. But again, as you said yourself, I mean, the issues around the concentration of the tax base, the fact we rely so much on the multinational sector, and the fact that over the past 20 years, the amount of money we actually take in from VAT has been eroded over time by exemptions and reduced rates. This is something that is really attracting the attention of all the sort of international bodies, the OECD, the IMF. And, you know, it's not just multinationals. Our tax base overall is just very, very narrow and potentially unstable if we get hit by an unexpected economic shock.
13: We'll come back to that, but just before, we'll stick on this rate for a minute. We know customers aren't likely to benefit in price reductions. The IMF is saying private consumption is expected to slow down due to weaker employment and real income growth. So with inflation, we don't know how people are going to react and spend their money. So is this rate cut, you know, the best thing for the sector?
14: It's going to help the sector. I wouldn't expect to see lower prices in any restaurant close to me, but I think that's not the point. The point is to help profits. I think the sector has genuinely been under pressure, and you know, it's been supported, but I mean, there is a limited pool of resources, and again, you would suggest that the wind should be in the other direction. It should be about raising the amount of revenue we get from VAT in aggregate. So difficult choices have to be made.
13: As far as I know, there's no planned expiry date specified in the legislation. So the 9% rate is intended to be permanent. Could be changed by future governments, of course. Do you think it should be a temporary or a permanent measure?
14: Well, look, the sector itself has argued that if you look at the VAT rate on restaurants across Europe, it tends to be lower or similar to the 9% rate. So, I mean, that seems reasonable to me. It's a low-margin business. It's difficult. I'd like to think we'd have a buoyant restaurant sector going forward. But again, there's different choices have to be made. There's limited resources. And, you know, we're running surpluses which just aren't big enough. And, you know, really the direction of travel for aggregate VAT for income taxes should be to broaden the tax base. So I think the sector's done well to get the support, but it looks as if the VAT rate at 9% isn't out of kilter with what you see in Europe.
13: So the IMF is saying, as you were talking about there, it should increase revenue from income tax, VAT and local property tax, reduce the reliance on multinationals. Last week, the Irish Fiscal Advisory Council said something similar, that multinationals in manufacturing, tech and financial services contributed over 13 billion in payroll taxes and VAT, meaning 3 in every 10 euro collected by the state in tax and payroll size from these companies. What can we do? What the government do to future-proof against any risk if these companies pulled out?
14: Well, again, these are not pleasant choices. It's about broadening the tax base. It's about reducing the amount of sectors and products which have a zero rate or a reduced rate of VAT, maybe the amount of revenue we get from property taxes, for example. We have a very progressive income tax system, so again, one third of income earners don't pay any tax to USC. Again, bringing them into the tax net is not going to be particularly popular. But when you look at our surplus, just under 10 billion euro expected this year, the Irish Times did a very good piece by Arthur Beasley where they looked at the actual individual tax payments from individual companies that now has to be disclosed to the US revenue. And I mean, 6.6 billion from Eli Lilly in terms of $6.6 billion. Microsoft is due to report in October, and this month, or in July, we'll find out how much Apple paid the Irish Exchequer. So our surplus is equivalent to the tax payments directly from just one or two companies. And, you know, I think when we get that data, that's going to potentially attract the attention of the Wall Street Journal or the Trump administration. Sure. The fact that our surplus is just one or two companies, I think, shows that we really should be doing better. And again, these aren't popular choices, but that's what all of the organisations are telling us.
13: Okay. Bank of Ireland's Chief Economist, Conal McQuillan, thanks for joining us on the programme this morning. I'll have more business in the next hour.
4: Gail, thank you. It's 8:03 now. Time to get a check on the weather forecast for the day ahead. And we say good morning to Holly O'Neill of Midair. And morning, Holly.
15: Good morning. Well, it's a cloudy start out there this morning with scattered showers across the country. Now, as those showers go on today, those showers will become more isolated in most places with bright and sunny spells developing. To the north and east, those showers will persist for most of the day with some turning heavy and possibly thundery at times too. We'll have highest temperatures of 16 to 21 degrees. feeling warmest in the southeast, where the best of that sunshine will be, with moderate to fresh west northwest winds, feeling strong and gusty at times along Atlantic coasts. Now tonight will be mostly dry with clear spells, with the exception of the west and northwest, where it will remain cloudier with a chance of further isolated showers. We'll have lowest temperatures of 9 to 13 degrees, cooler further south under clear skies, where winds will also be strong at times too along those coasts. Now tomorrow Wednesday will start out dry, but through the morning cloud is going to increase with outbreaks of rain and drizzle developing in the west. As that rain and drizzle then spreads east throughout the afternoon, it will break up and become patchier. So the likes of Munster and South Leinster will remain mostly dry for the day, with brighter conditions and sunny spells breaking through. We'll have highest temperatures of 14 to 21 degrees, again feeling warmest in the south and east, with light to moderate south to southwest winds. High pressure is going to continue building from the south through the week, but conditions will remain generally mixed, with variable amounts of cloud. We'll have spells of rain and showers moving in over northwest and west counties, but we will see some sunny interludes developing at times too. Again, the best of which will be further south and to the southeast. But for now, that's the forecast. Thank you and have a lovely morning.
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23: When President Yoweri Museveni unveiled his new cabinet in May this year, few imagined that the vetting hearings would ignite a constitutional firestorm. 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
23: Let's dive in. On paper, Uganda's stance on dual citizenship seems straightforward. Uganda's constitution opened the door for dual nationals to return, an intentional effort to reconnect to the diaspora spread across continents. But that same legal framework drew a bold red line. 12 of the country's most sensitive state offices, including the presidency and cabinet ministers, remain off-limits to dual nationals. The logic is clear. Roles dealing with national security, foreign policy, and internal affairs demand absolute allegiance. For nearly two decades, that law sat quietly on the books until now. At the center of the storm is Dr. Lawrence Muganga, nominated as State Minister for Internal Affairs. Parliament's Appointments Committee flagged him over alleged Rwandan and Canadian citizenship. Meanwhile, three other nominees face similar questions about their citizenship. Some of the nominees belong to communities with deep historical roots in Uganda, communities formally recognized in the constitution, yet long caught in a difficult space between law, identity, and belonging. For their defenders, citizenship by birth and ancestral connection should settle the matter. For their critics, no amount of historical nuance can override a clear constitutional restriction. Today, We're asking what this controversy reveals about Uganda's institutions, its laws, and the thin line between law and ethnicity. Joining me is Magezi Kirilinju, Communications Officer of the Government Citizens Interaction Center, and DW's Frank Yiga in Kampala. Gentlemen, welcome to the conversation. Frank, what exactly sparked this latest controversy?
0: Out of the four ministerial appointments who failed the vetting process, there was one particular one of Dr. Lawrence Muganga who failed the vetting process based on his multiple citizenships. Now, according to the MPs who vetted him, they say he had the Canadian citizenship, he had the Rwandan citizenship, and the Ugandan as well. But the key focus was on his Rwandan citizenship, because when you look at our constitution, the Rwandans, whom we call Banyarwanda here, are accommodated in our constitution. They are Ugandan. But for him, they say that he was not a Munyarwanda, but a Rwandan. In other words, he does not qualify to be or to hold a position in government, because it puts so much at risk.
23: All right, thanks for that, Frank. And we'll talk about a little bit more on what the public discourse has been. But Magezi, Uganda allows dual citizenship, but it bars dual nationals from top government posts. So why has this only now become a constitutional flashpoint, and why is it being contested?
1: One, the 1995 constitution barred dual citizenship completely. If you're a citizen of Canada or USA, you wouldn't be a citizen of Uganda. But until you denounce the citizenship of the other country. So in 2005, the constitution was amended to accommodate dual citizens. So in a nutshell, Ugandans have been welcomed back home. However, in the same amendment, it was decided that certain positions like president, prime ministers, the head of defense and intelligence services, judges, and heads of electoral commission of the election body should not hold dual citizenship for safety and information safety purpose. That it is a bit dangerous to have a dual citizen manning a local election, because that would mean he could, get some of these programs to another nation where he has another allegiance. So there are not even many, they are like seven only. So they changed, they did like that. That was Article 15, which was amended to accommodate now other citizens who had been there. Because, in the past chaos, many Ugandans went to Europe, went to Americas, Australia. So the only way to bring them back, especially to ease business, if you want to do business, they don't come as foreigners. Because when you come as a foreigner, the registration process changes. But when you have a dual citizenship and you're coming to do business here, you now register using easier methods of a citizen. We had not had this situation before, where a dual citizen holder has been elected or has been nominated to this position. So it's not that it has heated up now. It's just that this is the first time that that legislation has caught up with some individuals. So if you look backwards in our cabinet and the president, vice president, judges, we have not had a dual citizenship holder in that position to say why this time you get it. But also, politics is competitive. So if the president nominates you a minister, and me, I also qualify to be a minister, but I also know you have something to do with the law violation. Some also I bring it up to eliminate you such that I take over the position. So these are also internal dynamics which happen in politics, you know. But as you know, in the United States, if you are not born a citizen and you become a citizen later, I think you go up to governor. They also don't allow you to be president. I know for one, like Schwarzenegger was born in Austria. He only became a governor and he could not go beyond there, despite his popularity. So it's not a controversy. However, like Frank had said earlier, Dr. Muganga kind of sensationalized it a bit. He took it a notch higher, sentimentally. But otherwise, if he had just kept quiet like others, it would be still going through under the same process that others are going through.
2: Magezi, mm-hmm. I mean, you've said it's the first time it has caught up with individuals. So why now? I mean, are we witnessing genuine constitutional awakening, or is this just selective enforcement?
1: No, it was put in the constitution in 2005, so it was bound to catch somebody. So they were given options to either denounce or pull out. And I think for now, none of them I think has pulled out. They are all processing their citizenship issues with the other countries where they were, such that they can now come and serve, including Dr. Muganga himself. So it's not a selective issue. It's just came up because they don't finally caught up with some people. So and it will catch up with others. Oh, we have now learned a lesson. Before you engage, you make sure you are clear, you clear yourself. Now that everybody has been what? Well, some of these roles are quiet many times until somebody is caught up in the net. So it's not that they were specifically targeted, no.
2: Mm-hmm. Frank, I'll just bring you in here now. I'm sure you've spoken to fellow Ugandans on this issue. What's the public discourse like?
0: Well, the discourse now here in Uganda, people are talking a lot, and it is now a thin line between law and ethnicity. I think it starts from the 1995 constitution when they allowed the Banyarwanda to be part of the ethnic groups of Uganda that are officially recognized. Now, these Banyarwanda, according to the constitutions, much as they have roots in Rwanda, I mean, they met all the legal requirements to be allowed to be part of, to be Ugandans, because they've been here since 1921, because all ethnicities, all these ethnic groups that have been in Uganda since 1921 are the ones that are accommodated in the constitution as Ugandans. Now, the problem is you cannot differentiate. Ugandans have failed to differentiate between the Rwandans living in Rwanda, the nationals of Rwanda, and the Banyarwanda of Uganda. Because there's no way you can claim to be a Rwandan, either can you claim to be a Munyarwanda. So that line is one that is confusing so many Ugandans. So they believe Dr. Muganga he's a Munyarwanda, recognized in our constitution. They believe he's a Rwandan because he has a passport and he has dual citizenship. So it becomes so controversial. So Ugandans are thinking that allowing a foreigner to come and be in the executive, to be a minister of state for internal affairs, is risky. It also puts the country at stake. And besides that, Magesi say that the president appoints, which we all believe he appoints, but I don't believe that the president comes up with names without making prior investigations. The president must have known each and everyone's credentials. He knew at one point this scenario, this saga is going to come up. So we don't know what is at heart. We don't know the cards he's playing. We don't know his intentions. But I believe some politicians say or believe that there's something he's targeting that we're all yet to know.
2: Okay, Frank. I know that we've reported that Uganda's ruling NRM is drawing in opposition and independent MPs, which is inadvertently putting the opposition under pressure. But how are opposition figures framing this controversy?
0: Opposition and parliamentary leaders, we've seen them, you know, come out to talk strongly and criticize the nomination of especially Dr. Muganga as the Minister of State for Internal Affairs, citing constitutional concerns over his multi-citizenships. And also they say that the opposition members say that the constitution restricts individuals holding multiple citizenships from serving in sensitive cabinet positions without formalizing or renouncing the foreign allegiances. The opposition is strictly on the rule of law. They are strictly, advocating for government to follow the law. How the law states is how we should, all the necessary steps should be followed to appoint ministers. That's their position. And you don't blame them because it's the position of many Ugandans. Magezi cited it in his submission that the law clearly stipulates it's the position of the opposition politicians. They want the law to be followed. They don't mind who comes as minister as long as you follow the necessary steps. We've had such things, such vetting scandals, not necessarily this very one. This is the first of its nature. But we had others before, based on academics and all that. Ministers that were kicked out because they didn't meet the required steps, or they didn't have the requirements. So the politicians still insist that once the law is followed, they don't mind whoever comes in to take up to be a minister. So that is their position, not less, not more.
2: Magezi, just like Frank had previously mentioned, I mean, there's a thin line between law and ethnicity. Some would argue this controversy is not really about citizenship at all. It's about whether Uganda's institutions still have the muscle to check executive power.
1: Thank you. I think it touches on both. Personally, I have a problem with the framers of the 1995 constitution when it comes to tribes in Uganda. Because when they reached the people of Rwandese origin, they called them Banyarwanda. Even another confusion is that when you say Banyarwanda, especially here in Uganda, you exclude the Hutus, because when you look at the tribe of Banyarwanda here in Uganda, they are stricted all Tutsis. So because the Hutus can disappear within many tribes in Uganda, they are not accommodated in the tribe of Banyarwanda. So that brought confusion. To me, they should have just said Tutsi, or Hutu, you put it in the constitution. If you're of Rwandan origin, you are Hutu, but you live here, you're not called a Munyarwanda. You're a Hutu or you're a Tutsi. Full stop. I don't think we'd be having any confusion if Muganga's tribe was Tutsi. When they were framed the constitution, I wish they had said, you know what? If you're of Rwandan origin, you either going to be registered as a Munyankore, whom you share a lot of history, or Mufumbira, which is a district bordering Rwanda, that has the same demographic complexion of Rwanda. So they should have just said, you know what, you guys are going to be called Bafumbira, since calling you Banyarwanda is going to bring confusion. Then there's also something that Frank had mentioned, that Dr. Muganga being appointed the Internal Affairs Minister. Yes, it brought some controversy because now, Uganda and Banyarwanda, which we are now discussing, which is bringing confusion, we are finding it difficult to get passports whenever they want to travel. He gets all the recommendations from his village or her village, but reaches the passport office, they question you, Banyarwanda, what do you mean, Banyarwanda, where? No, so it brought, they started complaining publicly. So when the prince appointed Dr. Muganga, there was a lot of controversy that now these illegal Banyarwanda are also going to take advantage since they have their person inside. So that was also where the issue of criticizing the appointment came from. However, and also, you see, we have four people who failed the test of citizenship. But you see, in Uganda, the debate is about one person. Here in the corridors of Kampala and the newspapers, we have forgotten the other city. They are no longer even in the papers. We have only Dr. Muganga in the papers. Yet they are all going under through the same process. So that tells you about the sensitivity of indigenousness and tribal inclinations is still a bit of a problem here. But otherwise, Frank said, they are going through the process. Whoever fails, then the president just nominates another person. But so far, I think he gave them a chance because we see he has not yet nominated anyone. The other day, he even appointed, an acting foreign minister for now, since it's a bit of sensitive position, such that the earlier nominee can finalize their processes. So you can see he has given them a chance. And the public has also finally, I think, cooled off. Like Frank said, the opposition for them, they decided that let the law take its course. After all, it is the formation of a government is for the winning party. It's not for them. For them, they only concentrate on the legalities of the appointments as to who, why, and why he nominated so and so. That's really an internal matter for the NRM ruling party. So I think that's why opposition are kind of hands off on the criticizing only when it comes to the legality of the situation.
23: Uganda has long encouraged diaspora engagement. Does this controversy risk discouraging skilled Ugandans abroad from returning?
1: If you noticed, these three gentlemen and one lady, they are willing to denounce their, for example, their Canadian citizenship to serve. You know, a Canadian in the earlier days, having a Canadian citizenship was like a godsend. But you can see Ugandans are coming back and they are willing to denounce these extra citizenships, where everybody would die to go. If you look at, for example, Dr. Muganga's journey to Canada, it tells you as a young man how he ended up in all this controversy. Even me, I would have gone through the same thing, given that chance, because he finishes here in university, he didn't get a job, goes to Rwanda because he has bloodlines there. He gets a job. Now, to get a job, he needed Rwanda citizenship. He had no choice. When he gets a Rwanda citizenship, he realized that going to Canada was easy with a Rwandan passport. He goes. And when his life settles down, he's like, I'm going back to Uganda. So you can see these are things we do as young people. But the talent is welcome. Ugandans are coming back. And when they arrive here, we sort of, these are legal issues which you can go and sort.
23: Okay. And as we come to a close, can Uganda benefit from global talent while demanding exclusive national allegiance in leadership roles?
1: Now that this has happened, everybody now has learned the lesson. So if you're out there living in Sweden and you want to return and participate in politics, the first thing you do is denounce the Swedish citizenship, because now already you know. Because some of these roles can be quiet and citizens forget about them until they are found in the net. And it's like, I didn't even know this. Many of them didn't know. I am very sure most of them didn't. Because we see, we write constitutions, but citizens don't read those constitutions because these people should have known. Actually, I'm only disappointed with one, because she has been a parliamentarian, I think, for the last two terms. Yeah, two, that's 10 years. She should have known that, hey, if you get nominated, you shall have this problem as a minister, if you get nominated by the president. Unless she didn't think she would be nominated, so she didn't mind clearing the legal hurdles. But otherwise, Madam Honorable Shasish, for her, she has been in parliament. She should have had time to read the constitution and know, with these two citizenship hanging over me, if I ever get nominated by the president, I will find it very, very difficult to be cleared by parliament. So which has happened. So this has been a learning lesson. Ugandans are welcome. Even non-Ugandans are welcome to become Ugandans. So I'm happy that these three gentlemen and the lady are willing to discard off citizenships that we held dear almost like 20 years ago to serve as ministers. And you know, a minister, you can serve for only 2 years and the president changes cabinet. So if you are willing to serve for 2 years by dumping the Canadian citizenship, I mean, that means Ugandans are willing to come back. They are talented ones are willing to come back. Dr. Muganga is here, and he as a Ugandan, will be protected. Either he has, because the route to clearing is also very, very, very straightforward. Do A, B, C, D, and you are not in contravention of the constitution, because that's the only problem, that your nomination contravenes the constitution. If you can sort that part, then you can go ahead and serve. So the talent, we are welcoming. All Ugandans are welcome. Actually, that is the reason why dual citizenship was introduced in 2005, to make Ugandans return and work here.
2: Wonderful. Gentlemen, thank you so much for your time today.
1: Well, thank you, Madam Riley, for hosting us.
0: It's a pleasure being hosted. Yes, it's a pleasure, Riley.
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23: Beyond Parliament and the corridors of power, this debate is being held by Ugandans. At its core, this debate asks whether Uganda's institutions are resilient enough to uphold the law consistently, no matter who is in the spotlight. The four nominees could still renounce their foreign citizenship and assume office. But the deeper questions this controversy has thrust into the public eye won't be settled by a signature on a renunciation form. That brings us to the end of today's show. Thank you for listening. We want to hear from you. Are dual citizens being unfairly targeted? Share your thoughts with us on Facebook and TikTok at DW Africa. 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This show was co-produced and edited by Isaac Mugabe. I'm Lucy Riley. Bye for now.
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6: Hello and welcome to DW Africa Link News. I am Okere Ngushinado. As the June 30th deadline approaches, pressure is mounting on foreign nationals to leave South Africa, driven not by government policy, but by anti-migrant groups threatening a national shutdown if illegal migrants don't go. President Cyril Ramaphosa has warned these groups against taking the law into their own hands, insisting the enforcement of immigration laws rests with the state. But the threats have already triggered an exodus. In Beitbridge, the busy border town linking South Africa and Zimbabwe, migrants from across the region are passing through. Malawians, Zambians, Mozambicans, and others are making the long journey home. Some have been on the road for nearly a week. With no organized repatriation in place, most are self-funding their journeys, and once they cross into Zimbabwe, they hit a wall. There simply isn't enough transport to move them forward.
7: The problem is transportation. Because, you know, to go to your country, you need to use maybe bus. And yet the bus is already full. So it's very, very difficult for us to find the bus at once. You can see the majority of people. So it's not easy to find the transport at once. Every bus when comes is full. Every bus comes is full, which has become a very, very difficult problem to us.
6: Zimbabwean bus operators say they want to help, but they're caught in a legal gray zone. Several have been fined and accused of human trafficking for carrying foreign nationals through the country.
8: Our main problem is once we transport these people locally in Zimbabwe, that is from Beitbridge to either Harare or Nyamaphanda, on the way we are being fined because they are saying we are human trafficking them.
6: The South African government says it has already deported 100,000 foreigners in the past 2 years and stopped 500,000 more at its borders. But the unofficial June 30th deadline set by civilian anti-immigrant movements has accelerated departures dramatically. Uganda's largest independent media group says it is under military siege after soldiers stormed its Kampala headquarters and forced its broadcasters off air. NTV Uganda and Spark TV went dark in the early hours of Sunday after armed groups surrounded the Nation Media Group offices. Radio stations under the group were also silenced. NMG, which is part owned by Kenya's Aga Khan Development Network, says journalists were prevented from entering the building. The shutdown came hours after Uganda's Army Chief General Muhoozi Kainerugaba, the son of Yoweri Museveni, declared on social media that he did not believe in press freedom and ordered the stations to cease operations immediately. So what happens next? Government-aligned figures say talks are underway to restore operations. Veteran journalist and Patriotic League of Uganda leader Andrew Mwende announced on social media that he is negotiating with Kainerugaba to reopen the outlets. Though no timeline has been confirmed and NMG has not publicly endorsed those talks. Now to the FIFA World Cup, where South Africa's campaign has ended in heartbreak. Bafana Bafana fell 1-0 to Canada in the round 32 in Inglewood, California. Canada dominated much of the contest and created the clearer chances, but South Africa's defense held firm until a decisive stroke broke the deadlock. Despite a spirited late push, Bafana could not find an equalizer and bowed out of the tournament. But there is good news for African football. DR Congo produced one of the stories of the tournament, coming from behind to beat Uzbekistan 3-1 and reach the last 16 for the first time in the country's history. Attention now turns to the remaining African fixtures. Morocco, the only African side to ever reach a World Cup semi-final, face the Netherlands in a heavyweight clash, while Cote d'Ivoire take on Norway and Erling Haaland. With multiple African nations still in contention, the question is whether the continent can build on this momentum and push deeper into the knockout rounds than ever before. That wraps up today's news. For more coverage, you can find us on TikTok, Facebook, and YouTube. Just search DW Africa. I'm Okeringo Shinado.

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1: 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I'm Kate Laycock in Bonn.
2: This is a final chance to change. 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There will be no second chance.
1: This week on Inside Europe, a date with Downing Street. As Keir Starmer prepares to leave office, we ask what his northern challenger, Andy Burnham, is likely to do differently. And 10 years after Brexit, where will the UK's political turmoil find its end? Plus, that very British of pursuits, only supercharged. In a week of record-breaking heat, we really do have to talk about the weather. That's here on Inside Europe. This week, our roundup of European news is written and presented by Thomas Sparrow.
3: A diplomatic rift between Poland and Ukraine is deepening, threatening ties between the two allies. Poland's president has stripped Ukrainian leader Volodymyr Zelensky of the country's highest honor, prompting Kyiv to return the award and sparking a wave of similar moves by senior Ukrainian officials. At the center of the dispute is Ukraine's decision to name a military unit after a World War II-era group called the Ukrainian Insurgent Army, or UPA. In Ukraine, many see the group as a symbol of resistance against Soviet forces. In Poland, it's remembered for war crimes against Polish civilians, including the Volhynia and Eastern Galicia massacres, in which it is thought that up to 100,000 Poles were killed. Zelensky has accused Warsaw of playing domestic politics ahead of next year's parliamentary elections, while Polish leaders say there are limits that cannot be crossed. The escalating row marks the most serious crisis between the two countries in years and could undermine cooperation seen as vital to Ukraine's war effort. Train services across Germany have resumed after a major technical outage brought the national rail network to a halt. German railway operator Deutsche Bahn said the disruption was caused by a fault in its wireless rail communication system used between train drivers and traffic control centers. The failure forced all trains to stop for more than 2 hours late on Tuesday night, leaving passengers stranded nationwide as services were held at stations. Deutsche Bahn explained it had stabilized the situation using an emergency system, but the exact cause remains under investigation. The company has apologized and offered affected passengers taxi and hotel vouchers, along with replacement transport where possible. German Transport Minister Patrick Schnieder is now calling for a full investigation, urging the rail operator to ensure a disruption on this

0: activist and a union official. The operation comes as Turkey ramps up security before hosting NATO leaders in early July, including heads of state from across the alliance. Officials have announced strict measures for the summit, including a ban on public demonstrations, road closures, and tight controls around key venues in the capital. Turkey says it faces threats from internal dissident groups, and President Recep Tayyip Erdogan's government regularly carries out security sweeps. Lithuania's prime minister has resigned after less than a year in office, setting the stage for the Baltic country's third prime minister in 2 years. Inga Ruginienė, a social democrat, stepped down with her entire cabinet after just 10 months amid ongoing political tensions and coalition instability. Her government collapsed after the centre-left Social Democrats ended their coalition agreement earlier this month with the scandal-ridden populist Dawn of Nemunas party, as one of its former leaders faces allegations of anti-Semitic rhetoric. Despite these problems, Ruginienė described her resignation as part of a normal political process. She is set to remain in government as Social Affairs Minister in a new cabinet likely to be led by Social Democrat leader Mindaugas Sinkevičius.
1: Thomas Sparrow with that roundup of European news, recorded on Wednesday, 24th of June. For more up-to-date headlines and analysis from a European perspective, you can go to dw.com or download DW's Breaking World News app.

0: This is Inside Europe. Hello from Bonn, where the temperatures today are set to climb to 39 degrees Celsius or 102.2 degrees Fahrenheit. More on that later. For now, though, the floor is his.
1: The question my party is asking now is whether I am best placed to lead us into the next general election. I have heard the answer of my parliamentary party to that question.
0: That was Keir Starmer's resignation speech. Waiting in the wings, the triumphant new MP for Makerfield and outgoing Mayor of Greater Manchester, Andy Burnham, Starmer's challenger from the north, now looking securely on track to become Britain's seventh Prime Minister in 10 years, promising to roll out Manchesterism to the nation. But what is that? And can Andy Burnham turn the tumbling popularity of the governing Labour Party around? Our Manchester-based reporter, Lars Bavanga, has been looking for answers.
2: We now come to Andy Burnham, member for Makerfield.
3: Yeah. Andy Burnham being officially sworn in as a new Member of Parliament on Monday.
4: I swear by Almighty God that I will be faithful and bear true allegiance to His Majesty King Charles, his heirs and successors, according to law. So help me God.
3: Just hours earlier, Prime Minister Keir Starmer had this to say on the steps of No. 10 Downing Street.
1: Every decision I've taken has been about putting the country I love first. That is why I will resign as leader of the Labour Party.
5: So, what happens next? Well, on the 9th of July, the leadership race opens and runs for a week. So far, only Andy Burnham is in it, making it all but certain he will enter Downing Street in 3 weeks' time, the 7th PM in 10 years. How did we get here, and what will he do? Well, I'm off to meet Stephen Fielding, a professor of political history, specialising in the Labour Party, at a Manchester roadside cafe, just a short distance from Andy Burnham's old mayoral offices.
6: Starmer had to go because although his government was elected on a very, very small percentage of the British electorate, within 2 years he'd lost half of that. So Labour was trailing behind Reform and the Conservatives and was being beaten in various elections by the Greens.
3: Andy Burnham has promised to turn that potentially fatal electoral slide around by introducing the country to what is known as Manchesterism.

0: But what is that?
1: Manchesterism is simply using what you can in government, the role of the state in different ways, and cooperating with private capital. It's quite a generic way of describing it, but that's exactly what's been going on in Manchester.
0: The most visible result of Manchesterism, perhaps, is the bright yellow buses of the B network, still run by private companies, but now on contract from the Greater Manchester Authority, which plans routes and sets fares. People here like it, and many seem cautiously optimistic about Andy Burnham soon running the country.
2: We like the buses. Yeah. So one of the main things he's done, but if that's enough to run a country, it's quite a different question.
3: I've got a lot of positive feelings about him, but I think a lot of the time there are a lot of political figures who your opinions on who they are as a person might change once they have a higher position of power.
4: I think it's a good thing. I think he's much more in touch with people than Keir Starmer was. I think it's almost impossible situation that he's taken on. I don't really know how he will do it. But we'll see.
5: To my own party, this is a final chance to change. This is what people said directly to me on the hundreds of doorsteps that I stood on. We must hear it. We must act upon it, and we must get it right. There will be no second chance.
0: Andy Burnham speaking after winning the by-election which propelled him to where he is now. But as Prime Minister, he would inherit the same MPs, the same money pot, and the same challenges. How can he make a difference? Back to Professor Stephen Fielding.
1: He said he wants to change Britain. So what he wants to do is demonstrate change, but probably change on the cheap, which doesn't involve a lot of money. So I think he's going to foreground electoral reform and some kind of devolution. I'm not sure what that will be, but as a Greater Manchester mayor, he wants to bring politics, or former now Greater Manchester mayor, he wants to bring politics closer to the ground. There are some things which he can do with investment to get the economy to grow again, but I think the big question is what he's going to do about Labour's very harsh proposals regarding refugees. That is one of the reasons why a lot of people abandoned Labour and went to the Greens and the Lib Dems.
0: Labour's refugee and asylum seeker policies have proven stricter than many here believed they would be before the party came to power. The government wants to make refugee protection more temporary and speed up the removal of those whose claims fail.
6: And now they've abandoned him. And what for? A pair of eyelashes and a black T-shirt. Isn't the truth that whoever is in charge, Mr. Speaker, isn't the truth that whoever is in charge, the real problem is the Labour Party?
0: Meanwhile, Keir Starmer is waiting out what's probably the last few weeks of his premiership, sitting through attacks from opposition Conservative leader Kemi Badenoch in Parliament. Like her, other opposition leaders have time and again questioned how changing the man at the top will solve things. Andy Burnham has promised to set out his policies in a series of speeches next week, which is when the country will learn how he intends to differ from Keir Starmer. Meanwhile, people here in Manchester will go to the polls at the end of July to elect a new mayor. Lars Bevanger, DW, Manchester.
7: In the meantime, Larry, the Downing Street cat, has updated his ex bio, which now reads, Chief Mouser to the Cabinet Office, 19-year-old Tabby, soon to be living with my 7th Prime Minister. Unofficial. It was not, however, Larry the Downing Street cat who upstaged Keir Starmer on the doorstep of Number 10 this Monday, but a viral sensation known to the British public as Hot Podium Guy. His presence outside Number 10 has been the precursor now to multiple resignations and general election announcements, but who is he? A. A sound engineer, B, a press secretary, C, Andy Burnham. Head on over to Spotify to take part in the poll or email insideeurope@dw.com if you want us to know that you know. Alternatively, you could just keep calm and carry on. Let's turn back to the resignation of Keir Starmer, for whom there were both cheers and heckles. And of all the heckles, the most persistent was this. Ode to Joy, the official anthem of the European Union, and indeed the symbolism of the fact that the British Prime Minister had been forced to resign just as the country marked the 10-year anniversary of Brexit, was not lost on the British commentariat, least of all on reporter Daniel Rosny, who sent us this report right from the heart of the action.
8: It was 10 years ago this week that the then Prime Minister David Cameron came out from this famous black door I'm standing in front of now. It's one of the most well-known addresses in the world, 10 Downing Street. And Mr. Cameron told the watching world this.
9: The British people have voted to leave the European Union.
8: It was just hours after the result was confirmed.
9: I will do everything I can as Prime Minister to steady the ship over the coming weeks and months. But I do not think it would be right for me to try to be the captain that steers our country to its next destination.
8: The referendum question was, should the United Kingdom remain a member of the European Union or leave the European Union? 52% of voters chose leave, meaning 48% voted to remain. In the so-called Red Wall constituencies, working-class former industrial areas in the Midlands and North that were the traditional backbone of the Labour Party, the Leave vote was significantly higher than the national average. Having broken with their Remain backing party over Brexit, many of those voters did not return. Were general elections to be held today, many analysts predict that the once red wall would turn the turquoise of Nigel Farage's far-right Reform Party. In many places, at a local election level, it's already happened.
10: The results in the red wall are truly astonishing. If I look at the West Midlands, we've comfortably taken Sandwell Council from Labour. We've comfortably taken Walsall from Labour. If I go up to the North East, Sunderland. I mean, Labour used to weigh the votes. We've absolutely walked it. We're majority control in Sunderland.
8: For many, the 2026 local election results were further proof that Keir Starmer, a former Remain campaigner, who then served as shadow Brexit secretary under Jeremy Corbyn, was not the man to rebuild the trust of Red Wall voters. Will Manchester's Mayor Andy Burnham fare any better? That's a question for the future. For now, though, let's go back to 2016.
11: The Leave campaign put forward the case that the UK should leave the European Union because it would be better off, one, economically. The second and most strongest case was made about sovereignty, where the Leave campaign was arguing that the majority of our laws are made and drafted in Brussels. And the third one was about migration.
8: Dr. Andy Hogshay is lecturer in law and director of the European Law and LLM program at King's College London. Those three themes he outlined as part of the referendum campaign came to define Brexit.
11: If we assess the three of them, have it actually succeeded? The short answer is no.
8: What about a slightly longer answer?
11: Economically, if we take it overall, all the assessment academically, as well as independent thinkers, they estimate that the UK would have been 6 to 8% richer of its GDP if it had stayed in the European Union.
8: That assessment that the country is poorer is broadly agreed amongst most respected economists.
11: Whereas when it comes to sovereignty, yeah, sure, the UK might have now more control in terms of how it conducts its trade deals.
8: In the years since the UK formally left the European Union, it has signed trade deals and agreements in principle with more than 70 countries and one with the EU. But many of those agreements largely replicate trade arrangements the UK already had through EU membership. So what about that final point, immigration.
11: We saw after Brexit, again, there was a large wave of migration.
8: In the years immediately after Brexit, there was a historically high level of migration to the UK. Some of this was a result of global events like the war in Ukraine and the British government offering visas to people from Hong Kong who were politically oppressed. The net migration figures for the UK have now dropped to the lowest level since 2012.
11: Some of the recent polls all suggest that if we have had another referendum right now, the majority of the UK would vote to stay.
8: The reason this vote happened was because David Cameron, who was in a coalition government until 2015, promised one if his Conservative Party won a majority. He unexpectedly did, and a year later...
12: Cameron had a clear majority. He was going to absolutely keep to his pledge to hold a referendum.
8: The legendary filmmaker Norma Percy has documented this campaign in a new two-part series called Brexit, A Very British Civil War. It hears from those at the very centre of both campaigns, the Remainers and the Leavers.
12: Perhaps the most interesting thing in the documentary is the agonising of Boris Johnson. Johnson says, well, it's nothing about being Prime Minister. I would have been Prime Minister anyway.
8: Politicians were given free rein to campaign. They didn't have to follow what their political party's official policy was. Both the official policies of the Conservatives and Labour was to remain. At the time, Boris Johnson, who would later go on to be Prime Minister, was a senior figure in the Conservative Party, but he wasn't a member of the government. He eventually decided to campaign to leave, but we find out he could have gone either way.
12: So he goes off to his country home to agonise for the weekend. And his sister Rachel appears bearing lasagna, and who is a fervent Remainer, see what she could do about influencing him.
13: One of the striking things for me is that David Cameron, who was then the Prime Minister, is no longer an MP. Boris Johnson was an MP. He later became a Prime Minister, but he's now no longer an MP. It seems that the only key person involved in those decisions 10 years ago, who is still in frontline politics, is Nigel Farage.
12: We noticed that it well, and it is the place where Farage got his foot into mainstream politics. Suddenly he was being taken seriously. He wasn't the right-wing fringe anymore.
8: Could Nigel Farage's journey from the far-right fringes place him here, behind this famous black door of 10 Downing Street I'm facing? Polls say that if an election were to be held today, that is exactly what would happen. And if it did, perhaps that would be Brexit's biggest disruption of all. For DW, I'm Daniel Rosny in Westminster, London.
7: Chronicle of a result foretold. Did I mention that it's getting hot over here? We'll be addressing the weather next.

0: It's not just the political temperature that's been hot in Britain this week. As UN Secretary General Antonio Guterres addressed London Climate Action Week, the country was baking under a heatwave which has smashed temperature records in countries all across the continent.
1: Dear friends, climate chaos is accelerating before our eyes. We have just lived through the 11 hottest years ever recorded. And today, this city and far beyond are experiencing the hottest day of the year with higher temperatures to come. London isn't just calling, it's cooking.
0: And the Secretary General was crystal clear about the causes.
1: A climate crisis pushing us deeper toward higher temperature and closer to catastrophic tipping points. And an energy crisis exposing the folly of a world hooked on hydrocarbons. On the surface, these crises may seem separate, but they share the same destructive origin, fossil fuels. And they demand the same answer, a fast, fair transition to clean energy and a surge in adaptation, resilience and climate justice for those already facing climate harm. Around the world, climate disasters are becoming more frequent, more destructive, and more costly. And the World Meteorological Organization has warned we ain't seen nothing yet. El Niño is not just knocking on the door, it risks blowing the house down, turning up the heat, disrupting food and water systems, and hitting the vulnerable the hardest.
0: In a new report released this week, the United Nations Scientific Advisory Board sets out just what the consequences of inaction will be. The collapse of coral reef systems and the Greenlandic ice sheet, the weakening of major ocean circulation systems, the Amazon turning to savanna. In other words, all the tipping points that we have long been warned will take us over the edge and destroy the basis for civilization as we know it. Those tipping points, the Secretary General warned, are like something seen in a car's rearview mirror. They are much closer than you think. In the meantime, Europe bakes, and our correspondents are baking too. Here's Danny Mitzman in Italy to kick off a small collation of summer postcards, which I'd hoped never to have to send.
2: The seasons don't exist anymore. Ugh, if I had a penny for every time I've heard that one this week. Girls, be careful, said Patty last night at my exercise class. I've never seen a red sunshine symbol on my weather app before. And that's in Italy, where we're used to temperatures in the upper 30s. But this is a different heat, more intense and insistent, coming earlier and staying longer. And this week, of course, has the most daylight hours of the year, so maximum sunshine and heat. There have been blackouts in Milan and Turin, where old electricity grids just can't take the strain. 16 cities today, going up to 17 tomorrow, have Bollino Rosso extreme weather alerts, the majority popular tourist destinations like Rome, Venice, Florence and Verona. Several regions have suspended outdoor labour in the central hours of the day. Here, inside the walls of medieval Bologna's city centre, which is currently more of a kiln than the usual summer oven, the council's brought temporary potted trees into the piazzas to offer some shade. And there's an online map of watering spots and so-called climate refuges. Sitting here sweating with the cicadas, at least now I have an excuse to make every meal gelato-based.
3: I'm John Lawrence in France, where temperatures have been climbing over 40 degrees Celsius over most of the country, causing widespread disruption, a melting of traditional opposition to air conditioning, and a ban on buying rosé. As this year's second heat wave settled in, schoolchildren were released early from their sweltering classrooms for the summer break. Rail services were hit by mass cancellations due to fear for passengers, but also rails and overhead cables expanding under the scorching sun. There were electricity outages when nuclear power stations slowed because the river water used to cool them became too hot. There was a flurry of COVID-like bans and restrictions too. An endless list of sporting and cultural events were cancelled, including quite a few Fête de la Musique street concerts. In shops, the wine and spirits sections were taped off as if they were crime scenes, when the government decided to ban alcohol sales. And the summer of 2026 may go down as the year the French changed their minds about AC in homes and schools. What looked like an environmentally irresponsible Americanism at 30 degrees looks less so at 40.
4: I'm Thomas Sparrow in Germany, where temperatures have climbed well above 30 degrees and are forecast to approach 40 in some areas. In a country where air conditioning is rare, coping with extreme heat is becoming an increasing challenge. Many people have headed to lakes and rivers to cool off, but that has come with risks. The German Life Saving Association said 6 people drowned over the past weekend and is urging swimmers to stay in supervised areas and avoid going into the water alone. Experts warn the heat is posing serious health risks, especially for the elderly, children and those with pre-existing conditions. But the impact goes beyond health. New research shows that combined heat and drought are already hitting household incomes across Europe, with the biggest losses in the hardest hit regions. As heat waves become more frequent, the pressure on public health and on people's livelihoods is only set to grow.
0: My colleague Thomas Sparrow ending that section with Germanic pragmatism there. The weather isn't just making us hotter, it's making us poorer too. Time for a hydration break. This is Inside Europe.
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6: From Bangkok to Brussels, Adelaide to Anchorage, El Salvador to Edinburgh. 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
1: Hello and welcome. I'm Anne-Marie Regner and you're listening to Czechia in 30 Minutes, the show where we give you a rundown of what's recently been happening in the country in just half an hour. Coming up on today's program, why Czech leaders quarrel about NATO summit and what does ego have to do with it? Prague's camp leaves the iconic Prager's Cube ahead of major renovation. Correspond Dance, the festival bringing international artists to the Czech Highlands. All that coming up later, but first, here are today's top headlines brought to you by Romana Grajcerová.
0: News.
2: The Czech government is due to announce the final composition of the country's delegation to this week's NATO summit in Ankara on Monday, following weeks of dispute over President Petr Pavel's participation. In an interim order issued last week, the Constitutional Court instructed the government to include the president in the delegation after it had originally approved a list that excluded him. However, Foreign Minister Petr Matzinka insists the court did not overturn the government's decision naming Prime Minister Andrej Babiš to lead the delegation. On Sunday, Matzinka only indirectly confirmed that President Pavel had been accredited in line with the court's order. Sunday night was probably the hottest of the current heat wave in Czechia, the Czech Hydrometeorological Institute said on Monday. Temperatures remained above 25 degrees Celsius at 12 weather stations, while nearly half of all stations recorded a tropical night with temperatures staying above 20 degrees. The institute said the number of tropical nights has increased steadily over the past 3 days. According to data from the Supreme Public Prosecutor's Office, crime in the Czech Republic remained roughly at the same level last year as in 2024. However, cases involving high levels of aggression, especially among children, are increasing. So-called experience-driven violence is also beginning to appear regularly. This refers to violent behavior among children and adolescents, motivated mainly by the desire to experience something, test boundaries, or gain an adrenaline rush. The new Archbishop of Prague, Stanislav Přibyl, today received the pallium from Pope Leo XIV at the Vatican. The pallium is a ceremonial liturgical vestment worn by senior church leaders and symbolizes an archbishop's pastoral authority and service to the faithful. And now let's look at the weather. Tomorrow it's going to be partly cloudy to cloudy, becoming mostly cloudy at times with isolated showers. Daytime highs will range from 27 degrees Celsius to 32 degrees Celsius, with temperatures around 25 degrees Celsius in parts of western and northeastern Bohemia.
1: Who should represent Czechia in the upcoming NATO summit in Ankara has become the latest flashpoint in the conflict between President Petr Pavel and the government. Vít Bohanka spoke to political commentator Martin Čaban of Seznam Zprávy, who believes the quarrel has little to do with defense policy itself.
3: I really believe the basic look at the defense policy is mainly shared to a big extent between the Prime Minister, the President, and even the Foreign Minister, Mr. Matinka. They all respect the NATO commitment to defense spending as 2% of GDP, even though we are repeatedly failing to accomplish it. To be fair, we are failing with the former government as well as we are with this one, so there is no big difference. But they are all serious about accomplishing this commitment in the near future. So they all agree on the need to build our army substantially and according to the technical NATO commitments. So there is also no dispute. The differences may be in some details, the pace of the changes or some technical issues, but hardly on the merit itself. If nothing, I am absolutely sure that the differences on the merit itself are not worth the conflict, some even say war, between Prime Minister and President that we are witnessing these days. So the core of the current fight is mainly in hurt egos. The Foreign Minister is angry that the President didn't appoint Mr. Turek as Minister of the Environment. That is the main cause of the war between government and president. And it is mostly about revenge and egos.
4: So, if it's mainly about egos, who do you think stands to lose the most politically? The government, President Pavel, or ultimately the whole country itself?
3: Each one of these political actors in this tragic act is playing for his own political audience. I don't know how much it can help any of them. I can't estimate it. But I'm pretty sure that it is indeed the Czech Republic which has the most to lose in this strange game.
4: So how damaging do you think is this kind of public constitutional dispute to Czechia's credibility among its NATO allies? Is it seen just as another kind of domestic politics battle, or does it, do you think, leave a lasting impression?
3: Well, it definitely doesn't help, does it? I'm not able to estimate the extent of damage inflicted abroad to our reputation as reliable allies, which I hope we still have. Maybe the allies just cared most about the merit and the spending and the technical build-up of our army, and they just take this current dispute as some kind of funny spicing or kind of political freak show. I mean, we should hope so. I believe when it comes to some real, acute need to fulfill our duties as NATO allies, the Czech Republic, in my opinion, will be ready and eager to do so without any unnecessary comedy show. I am convinced that this is the case.
4: Just one last question, and I know that you haven't got a crystal ball from which to kind of, in which to see what happens in the future. But once the Ankara summit is over, do you think this conflict might just simply fade away, or do you think that it has fundamentally changed the relationship between the government and the president?
3: I don't think I need a crystal ball for this, unfortunately. The conflict will definitely not fade away. It's sad truth. I'm afraid the current situation around the Ankara summit didn't come just out of the blue. It is just next stage of the political conflict, which has its roots in the mentioned dispute about Mr. Turek and his appointment or non-appointment. And this, let's call it Ankara dispute, definitely is not the last stage of this conflict. On the contrary, I think, and I'm afraid that things are right now just heating up. As I see it now, not one of the parties looks ready for any form of compromise, unfortunately.
4: So, with this rather grim view of the future, if I understand correctly, it can only get worse.
3: I believe it will get worse in the near future, at least.
1: That was political commentator Martin Choban speaking to Vít Bohanka about the current situation. After nearly 9 years in Prager's Cube, Prague's Center for Architecture and Metropolitan Planning, CAMP, is closing its current home as the landmark Brutalist building undergoes a long-awaited renovation. Just before CAMP closed its doors on Sunday, Ruth Frankova caught up with its director, Stepan Bartl, to discuss the move, the renovation, and what lies ahead.
5: You are leaving your current home and moving to new premises in Karlín for at least the next 3 years. What will this new space look like, and will it be accessible to the public?
6: Well, when we started looking for a new space, we wanted to find something resembling as closely as possible the space that we have now at Progress Cubes. This, of course, proved really impossible because they are quite unique. So after visiting quite a lot of different venues, we finally settled on a place in Karlín at Pobřežní 20A. It's a former boat repair factory, I would say, with a very large open space and a potential projection wall, which we'd like to move from current camp that we have now. So this is something we're really excited about, and of course it's something we want to open to the public as soon as possible.
5: And if I'm not mistaken, you are opening in autumn. How can people stay in touch with you during the summer months?
6: So we will have a summer program. It won't be as busy as it usually is, because obviously we are moving premises and everything is a bit harder logistically, but we will have a series of boat tours, which we usually do around certain topics related to Prague in the future, new construction projects, new development projects. We also have this new format called Camp Point. We've actually modified the cargo bike that we have, electric bike, and we will go directly into the street to talk to people. So the idea is, if you can come to us, we'll come to you. So I think we'll hit Jiřinos Poděbrad, also we will go to Štvanice Island, Nuselský Pivovar, and other new and up-and-coming places around Prague.
5: The reason you are moving is because your premises, the so-called Prague's Cubes, are about to undergo a major renovation. And if I'm not mistaken, it's also the first public project in Czechia to follow so-called circular construction principles. So what makes this renovation unique, and what will happen to the original materials?
6: I think there's two things to this. We really want to do this reconstruction as closely as Prager, to Prager's original vision, which in the end it wasn't realized in its full extent. Obviously there was supposed to be another cube, the first roof was supposed to be walkable so people could kind of spend time there, there was supposed to be a restaurant, a bistro, etc. So we're actually, one thing is fulfilled the original vision, and we're trying to bring as many people that actually remember his original vision as possible. And the second one is, yes, take as much of the material and reuse it. And this can be actually physically reusing, or just kind of not taking everything down by a crane, but actually taking things apart. We're doing this pre-construction audit, where we'll put, you know, beams on one pile and bricks on another pile, and actually try to work with it so it's recycled and circular. And this is obviously a lot more complex, but it's something, as a public institution, we feel at IPR, the Prague Institute for Planning and Development, that we should do.
5: So what will this space offer to the visitors that they were not able to enjoy when the building was in its original form?
6: So I think it's evolution, not revolution. We're not trying to change a lot. We're just kind of trying to make the things that work a little bit better. So, for example, with camp, the spaces underneath these sort of flying cubes that we are standing at, everything that's on the ground floor should be more open to the public. So we're adding more space to hang out, to do events, lectures, exhibitions. We're also adding a kindergarten, a lot more education spaces. So that's one aspect of it. The second one is, again, making the lower roof open to the public, so you can actually walk around it, sit there either at a cafe or bistro that we're building, or just hang out. And obviously there's other sort of hidden technological features. We want the building to be sustainable, and these 70s types of buildings are rarely sustainable, so we're trying to add a lot of, you know, these hidden features that will make it energetically more for the 21st century.
5: And finally, what does it feel like moving after so many years? What has camp become over those years to the public, to Prague locals?
6: It's an end of an era, and we're all, I think, in the team, we're feeling it quite a lot, because for 9 seasons this was not only home for us, but I think for a lot of people in this city that we live in, that we love. So I think it is with nostalgia and melancholy, but also with excitement, because we really believe that these Prague's Cubes, these buildings, deserve a second chance, and we're super happy that they will get a second chance. And I think everybody is really sad to go, because it has become a staple on the cultural and kind of political map of Prague. So yeah, it's a mix of both, but it doesn't mean that we're closing down, we're shutting down. If anything, it actually means for a while we'll get closer to people in the city, because we will have to adopt more nomadic lifestyle. So in that sense, it's also super exciting.
5: Okay, thank you very much for talking to us.
6: Thank you so much.
1: You just heard Ruth Frankova speaking to Štěpán Bartl, the director of CAMP. A reminder that you're with Czechia in 30 minutes, a half hour of news, current affairs, and interesting stories brought to you by Radio Prague International. In today's feature, Vít Bohanka visits Correspondence, the festival where an American choreographer is working with local residents on the banks of the Sázava River. Performances are filling historic courtyards, streets, and parks. correspondence has grown into an international celebration of contemporary dance rooted in the Czech Highlands.
7: On the banks of the Sázava River in the town of Žďár, dancers move slowly between the trees. Some carry percussion instruments. Local residents, including children, join in. They are not watching from a distance. They are becoming part of the performance. This is just one of the projects at this year's Correspondance Festival, an international celebration of contemporary dance that has transformed this town into a stage where artists and the public create together. And one of the artists leading today's project came across the Atlantic.
8: My name is Sue Schroeder. I am an American artist, primarily working with the body. So I guess that would make me a dance maker or a choreographer. I direct an organization called Core Dance, which I founded 47 years ago. So I've been running this NGO, Core Dance, for this time, while at the same time doing my own work as an artist.
4: Let me ask you why. Why Core Dance? What are you trying to do?
8: Core Dance is about supporting artists at work. And I think movement is at the seed of all of it. But for me, movement is larger than that. It's very multidisciplinary, intermediary. And so you have a lot of artists that work in and around it, poets, composers, designers, and we work together. Everything is about collaboration, and it's also about the contemporary work. So we're pushing the boundaries and taking chances that often aren't given to artists freely when you feel like you have to qualify for funding, so you have to be a certain way, or you have to qualify for something relative to audience size. We really want to support the artists to make the work they need to make, and then we help them find the audiences and build it from there. So the work is central, and then the rest falls.
4: How did you and Maria get together?
8: We were both in Jerusalem, and we were in our field as dance makers and dance presenters, producers. There's a community of people that meet, and Jerusalem is one place before these wars and the October event that we would meet every year in December. And we really, it's about 80 of us, and we talk ideas. It's organized by the Jerusalem Dance Week and Mahashalom that's based in Jerusalem. And Marie and I met and found that we are very kindred to one another. And after that first meeting, she invited me to Prague, and I created a project for the National Gallery with five Czech choreographers and five American choreographers. And a body of work that I have in my background is work in museums and galleries. And the interesting, I think, part is that I work from the point of view of either the artists, the artwork, or the exhibition. So I don't go in and say, I like this. It makes me want to do this. I study the research, and we embody the art in the exhibition or the museum. And so I teach this practice to all these choreographers, and we do a roving performance through the top floor of the National Gallery.
4: What is it? What's happening, and why is it happening?
8: So this piece, Memory and Water, what we did today is very much our work. We are in a body research. We are in artistic practice that is research to figure out the work. This work is something I began, this particular work called Braiding Time, Memory and Water, about 5 years ago. It had its U.S. premiere 2 years ago, and Bára Latalová was in this work, as was Kasia from Poland. And Marie invited it after that. But the piece happens here. It's about this water, this river. So it's not like I take it and I put the original work here. I have to listen for the river, because the river is, we're collaborating with the river. It's not just alongside the river. We are collaborating with the river. showed what you saw today was the very first 5 days of our research, the result of 5 days of work. And so the beginning was three performers with a percussionist playing sound and a little help from the audience with some percussion instruments. And there were three sets of trees along the water. And they were really connecting to the nature and the nature alongside the river and really making the river know that we are here and listening. Wow.
4: It's impossible, I suppose, I mean, to ignore it. What's going on there? Do you know?
8: Well, this is another performance which I think has thousands of black balls that are being released. And then they have it looks like about 8 or 10 performers that are dressed in black. And they have big brooms, and they're sweeping. They rolled all these thousands of balls down the stairs of the culture house, and now they're sweeping them down the sidewalk, and children are playing in them, and it's a little bit crazy and mayhem, which I think is the whole point.
4: Is that a dance?
8: It's definitely movement, and I think it's definitely site-specific, and I think it's meant to create joy. And they're also chanting in a rhythmic fashion, so they're using voice as rhythm.
4: They definitely seem to be enjoying themselves.
8: Having fun, and now they're building with this.
4: Yeah. You know, I'm afraid the word fascinating is sometimes overused these days, mm-hmm. but I find really fascinating the fact that you are doing this. And actually, one of my former schoolmates, because I grew up in this town, uh-huh. believe it or not, is taking part. She was probably there in April.
8: Okay,
4: Petra Mobutna.
8: Yeah. Is this Petra? This is a school?
4: Yeah.
8: These are her instruments.
4: And the reason why I mentioned that here, I went to school with Petra back in 1980 or 1979. I would have never thought in 1970s or 80s that I would be speaking to an American creator, dancer, choreographer here in Zhar. What does it give you? Let me ask you this.
8: Several things. One is my heritage is half Czech. And so I always thought, yeah, maybe I'll work there. And over the years, I followed the art mm-hmm. scene in Czech Republic. I came here three times when it was still under communism.
4: Oh, you did?
8: So I was before the wall came down or mm-hmm. Iron Curtain opened. And I kept thinking, well, someday maybe I will work here. And then it happens, okay? So then there's something fulfilling about being in a land where everyone looks like my cousin. So that's a really beautiful thing. It has a lot of memory here for me and just custom and flowers and plants and gardens and food that I grew up. My grandparents didn't speak any English. So we were, until I came here to travel, actually, a long time ago, I was like, oh, there's my grandmother's garden here, but it's in Texas, you know. So I really connect to that. And then, in general, I work a lot internationally, and I find it's super important for me in my work to be considering ideas outside of the U.S. because I'm curious, and I also, the artists I get to work with, I've worked with Bada now, she's getting ready to start a fourth project with me, and I feel like these curiosities we share are super inspiring and wake me up in a new way. So for me, it's a lot of things. What I really appreciate, which is also very difficult for me, is that Czech is still very much honors the language and the culture. And so I have to use this translators. A lot of people have already, a lot of countries have shifted where you can actually mostly make it on English. But here it's really still very Czech. And so I have to be patient in a different way. And I appreciate it. And it's a lot.
7: Says Sue Schrader. The festival literally stretches and will stretch across parks, streets, and riverbanks, but its heart lies here inside the historic monastery and chateau complex in Zhar nad Sázavou. This is where I meet Marie Kinsky, the driving force behind Correspondance, to talk about how it all began and why bringing contemporary dance to a small Czech town still matters.
9: I'm a former dancer and choreographer, and I'm from France, and I arrived in Czech Republic. It's something like 25 years ago when I began to try to help the dance community to grow. It was right after the Velvet Revolution, where contemporary art was possible again, and I really was trying to help the very talented new Czech artists to grow their career in the unknown sea at that moment. So trying to be one of the islands in what they can rest and find their own way. And I'm very glad that 25 years after, I can present in the firm of the Festival Correspondance very strong voices of Czech artists, having incredible abilities and really something to say to the world. And at the same time, to continue to connect this region, which is really a part of everything. We are in a former Cistercian monastery, so a former castle at the same time. It was both from the 13th century, but which is, because of its position, a bit away of the route, so the mainstreams. So it's to be able, thanks to art, to connect again the local people to international thinking and world.
4: I remember a few years back I saw posters for correspondence, for the things that were actually happening here in Žďár.
9: Yes.
4: In Prague already.
9: Yes.
4: But this year, I believe you are also in Jihlava.
9: Yes. Yes.
4: So
9: yes.
4: How many places are we talking
9: about?
4: So
9: at the very beginning, the festival took place in Prague. So that was 19 years ago. It began in Prague. And then when we began to have our cultural program, it was in 13, we moved the festival here. And from last year, we decided to have a festival which is only in the Vysočina region, and to raise not only the audience in Žďár for contemporary dance and new circus, but also in cities which are around. And this year we went in Jihlava, which is a few kilometers away from here. Nové Město na Moravě, which is even closer, it's just 10
4: kilometers.
9: Yeah. Yes, very near, but it's another population. And also we have today in the Žďár city, not in the castle, but in Žďár city.
7: But it needs to be added that for Marie Kimsky, Correspondance 2026 is about more than just dance.
9: Correspondence 26 is the proper opening of the Hub 800, which is a program that we are launching and which will support a lot what we were speaking about from the beginning, so international relationship between artists and other creative sectors, relationship between creative sector and people. So it's really to foster creativity, so to make projects which have an impact on the creativity of each one that can be implemented in their own work and in their own life.
4: Why 800? Why Hub 800? Why not 700?
9: 800 because we have 800 years of history of creativity here.
4: All right, now I get it.
7: Says Marie Kinsky, referring to the fact that the former Cistercian monastery, now Chateau or Castle, was founded nearly 800 years ago. And so, here on the banks of the Sázava River, with local children, residents and international artists moving to the rhythm of percussion, Correspondance feels like a true meeting point between three small Czech towns and the wider world, between professional artists and people who may never have danced in public before, but now they do, and they obviously enjoy it.
1: And that report from Beat Pohanka brings us to the end of today's program. From me, Anne-Marie Regner, thank you for listening and goodbye.
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0: 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Today, you'll hear how God's power can work more effectively in your life and the keys to His promises becoming real for you.
1: Hi, this is John Reed. Thanks for joining God's Mighty Word today. Do you know that God wants to help us succeed in our career or in our workplace? Whatever occupation we have, whatever our job is, God wants to help you do that better, supernaturally better. He wants to give you supernatural wisdom and skill and understanding in your line of work so that you can succeed and prosper and get promoted and do well and to supply more for your life, to supply more financial blessings to your life. And I'm going to show you in the Word of God several instances of how God gave people supernatural skill and ability in their work career. And secondly, how you can tap into this from God's promises for help in your own life, in your own job, in your own career. A lot of people think when we talk about God anointing and blessing and the Holy Spirit helping us, we think of it, obviously, in terms of spiritual things. You know, the Holy Spirit will help us to pray. The Holy Spirit will help us to love others. The Holy Spirit will move and answer prayer and do miracles. But we tend to think of that in pretty much just a spiritual realm. But I want to show you in the Word of God where God's anointing and His Holy Spirit and His power will actually help you. If you're a doctor, be a better doctor. If you're a lawyer, be a better lawyer. If you're a plumber, an electrician, a construction worker, doesn't matter, that He will help you and anoint you supernaturally to be better and more skilled at whatever you do. I'm going to show you in the Word of God exactly what I'm talking about, and we're going to go all the way back to the book of Exodus, chapter 36. This is when the tabernacle was being built by Moses, and he had several workers who are going to do and build things that were going to go into the work of the sanctuary. So let's look at chapter 36 of Exodus. Bezalel and Oholiab and every skilled person to whom the Lord had given skill and ability to know how to carry out all the work of constructing the sanctuary. Let me repeat that again. And every skilled person to whom the Lord has given skill and ability to know how to carry out all the work of construction. Here God anointed people to do construction work. Now, in verse 8, it talks about some of these other occupations that people were doing. All those who were skilled among the workers made the tabernacle. These were woodworkers and skilled weavers and construction workers, carpenters. So this is one of my favorite examples of how God will anoint people. Are you a doctor? Yes, I know you've worked hard. You've gone to college. You've studied. You're obviously very smart if you're a doctor. But you can tap into even more supernatural ability, more supernatural wisdom to be an even better doctor. The same with a lawyer. Or are you a plumber? I believe God can give you supernatural wisdom to be even a better plumber, to be the best plumber around. If God can make people back in Exodus better construction work,

was one of Pharaoh's officials. The captain of the guard bought him from the Ishmaelites who had taken him there. But verse 2, the Lord was with Joseph so that he prospered, and he lived in the house of his Egyptian master. When his master saw that the Lord was with him, and that the Lord gave him success in everything he did, Joseph found favor in his eyes and became his attendant. Potiphar put him in charge of his household, and he entrusted to his care everything he owned. From the time he put him in charge of his household and all that he owned, the Lord blessed the household of the Egyptian because of Joseph. So what's happening here is, even in a bad circumstance, somebody had been sold into slavery, but yet the Lord was with Joseph, and the Lord started blessing whatever he did. I'm sure it was something simple and small at the beginning. Potiphar just didn't put him in charge of his whole household right away. But when he saw that the Lord was anointing and blessing and giving him favor, he promoted him. And whatever job you're in, yeah, it might seem like you're a slave, but you know what? If you do a good job and you serve as to the Lord and you work as for the Lord, you can believe for God to give you supernatural wisdom and favor and promotion in your job, just like he did with Joseph. You know, in the New Testament, the Bible tells us that God doesn't play favorites. If God does this for Joseph, why can't he do it for us? You say, what's the difference? Well, Joseph loved God. Joseph served God. Joseph put God first in his life. And what does the Word of God tell us? Seek ye first in the book of Matthew. Seek ye first the kingdom of God and his righteousness, and all these things shall be added to you. And he was talking about material things at that point in the book of Matthew. Things to eat, where to live, what to wear, clothes. They didn't have cars back then, but these days that'll apply to a car to drive. So God wants you to be blessed. Yes, God cares about your spiritual life. Of course, more importantly than anything, the most important thing for all of us is our relationship with God and accepting Jesus into our heart and going to heaven with him forever. Yes, that's the most important thing. But God also wants to prosper our lives today. Are you a father or a mother and you've got children you want to support? Of course God wants to help you support those precious children. He wants you to be prosperous in your job. He wants you to get raises. He wants you to get promotions. And we're seeing here in the Word of God that God is saying that if you'll put him first and serve him, that he will help you, that he will give you supernatural wisdom and ability. Now, this isn't going to just happen overnight. Well, one day you walk in and you're a genius at engineering if you've never been an engineer. No, we're talking about you doing your best at your job, you working hard, you're giving it your all, and also on top of that, God will supernaturally give you wisdom and favor. We also know in the New Testament where he says, well, when we work, whatever job we have. He even said it to people who were slaves. Work as if you're working for the Lord. So yes, we're going to have to do our best. We can't just be lazy, not care, and not do a good job, and then just believe God's going to miraculously prosper us and give us supernatural wisdom. You're going to find in the Word of God, and I also believe in life, that God blesses effort. We know God blesses faith, yes. He also blesses effort. He wants us to do our best to serve him, to seek him, to spend time with him in prayer, to love others. But as we do our best, that's when you'll start to find the supernatural help of God. You know, we all know that we need to love other people, and well, I'm sure we all know that there's a lot of people in life that are not very lovely, that are very hard to love, isn't it? Well, if we just don't try at all, suddenly we're not going to wake up one day and have the supernatural love of God pouring out of our heart. No, we first have to give it our best in our own strength. And as we give it our best in our own strength, then we'll find the anointing of the Holy Spirit will help us love others with God's love. And it's going to be the same philosophy here with our job and with our work. If you're an accountant somewhere, just like Joseph here was taking care of his master's money, or he was in management, he had, I'm sure, a whole staff of slaves and other people run the house and the food and the finances. Well, I'm sure he was doing his best, and then as he did his best, God's blessing and favor

0: started to grow and started to affect his job. So let's look at another example. This is in the book of Daniel. Now, a lot of us know the story of Daniel, how basically they were kidnapped and taken from the land of Israel when they were defeated in battle, and they were brought to the Babylonians. And again, Daniel and his three friends, Shadrach, Meshach, and Abednego, love God, and they put God first. In verse 17 of Daniel chapter 1, it says, "To these four young men, God gave knowledge and understanding in all kinds of literature and learning." He didn't just say he gave them spiritual knowledge. I'm sure that was part of it, but it says in all kinds of literature and learning. If he was trying to learn a foreign language, God gave him extra understanding. If he was trying to be a designer, or he's trying to be a mechanic, no matter what he was trying to do, God would give him extra understanding. See, a lot of times we read these verses and we just assume it means in spiritual things. But no, God wants to bless our non-spiritual life too. God loves us. He cares that we are comfortable and happy in all our lives. Yes, there's going to be tests and trials that come, and we're going to have to use our faith and stand on the word of God, and things won't always be pleasant in the flesh, but God wants us to prosper. Now, we're not talking God's going to make everybody a millionaire. We're not talking about God cares more about giving us money than, you know, about us living a life serving him. We're not talking about that, but we are talking that God wants us to have a good life. He wants us to have money. He wants us to have food, clothes, a place to live, a nice place, a car to drive, a nice horse to ride. That's what the Word of God says. A lot of times people, they will take things to the extreme on the other side. There's some people who think that to be a godly person, you have to live in poverty. You can't have anything. You have to suffer all the time. You know, you're starving, you're hungry, you're being persecuted, nothing's going right, and that's how God wants your life to be. That's not true. Then you have other people who think that the most important thing to God is to make you rich and to make you prosperous and to make, you know, you a millionaire and make sure you have a yacht and a mansion. That's not what God wants for you either as the most important thing. We need to be in the middle. We need to take what the Word of God actually says. And it keeps going back to Matthew 6, verse 33. "Seek ye first the kingdom of God and his righteousness, and all these things shall be added to you." A lot of times, we're trying to get the things first and then seek God. God says, turn it around, seek him, but then you'll see, well, God will bless you. And a lot of times people think, well, if God's going to bless me, suddenly, miraculously, a check's going to show up in my mailbox for tons of money, or someone's stranger's going to walk up to me in the street and hand me, you know, $100,000 or whatever amount of money you want. That's not usually how it happens. It's going to happen because you work, you have a job, you get raises, you're good, you know, you take care of your money, you don't waste it, you don't gamble it away, you don't waste it on sinful things. But God will give you knowledge and understanding in your kind of literature and learning and understanding. Are you a college student? Are you in high school? God will give you supernatural wisdom of how to learn whatever you're working on your degree towards in anything. Are you a chef? God will bless you and give you understanding supernatural in cooking. So obviously you can see you can apply this to any part of life, and that's what I'm trying to get us to understand today. That these examples I've read you are God blessing people in things outside of the spiritual realm. We're talking about God blessing these people in ways beyond spiritual things into things in the natural. And let's face it, that's where we live most of the time, don't we? Yes, we go to church. We'll take time reading the Word of God and praying. We'll try our best to spend time with God every day. But most of your time, you're in the natural world and you're with your family. You're going to work. You're going to school. And God cares about that also. God wants to be involved in your life 24 hours a day, every day of the week. this is one of the ways God wants to be involved with us. He wants to bless us and prosper us and make us succeed. And he'll give us favor with others. And he'll help promote us, not just in spiritual things, but in the things of our careers and our jobs. Now, I just want to take a minute to say, here at God's Mighty Word, our whole purpose is to try and teach believers how the Word of God will give them practical ways to improve their lives, how the Word of God will teach you how to see God moving in your life, how to see miracles in your life, how to have the peace of God and the joy of the Lord and the love of God more in your life. Our goal is to teach you how to get to know God. And then in getting to know God, that there's many, many other ways that God will start to bless and move in your life. So if you'd like to look at our website, it's godsmightyword.org. That's godsmightyword.org. And at our website, there's many radio shows you can download and listen to anytime, day or night, and find something that will be a blessing to you. Now we're going to look at a very simple verse, but very powerful. And this reiterates exactly what I've been saying. And it is in the third epistle of John. And he says in chapter 1, verse 2, "Beloved, I pray that you may prosper in all things and be in health, just as your soul prospers." This is the Apostle John praying for his friend that he may prosper in all things. What have we just been talking about? He didn't just pray that he prospered in the Lord. He didn't even just pray he prospered with money. He said he prayed that he would prosper in all things. That means his family life, his relationships, his careers, his hobbies. God wants you to prosper in all things. It means he wants you to get better and be good in things. And this is exactly what we've been saying. And then he says, and be in health. And yes, I believe God wants us healthy. God wants to heal us. But look at the last part of this verse. And just as your soul prospers. A lot of times, again, I've said that people get this out of whack. They're praying, God, bless me with this. God, give me this. God, I need a job. God, I need a raise. God, I need money. God, I need a healing. And yet, their soul is not prospering. They're being lazy. They're not taking time to seek God. They're not taking time to every day read some of the Bible, to pray to God. They're just kind of letting their spiritual life just idle on neutral. And yet then they're sitting there praying every day, oh God, I need this, I need that, I need this. Well, that's not what this verse says. It says, I pray that you may prosper in all things and be in health just as your soul prospers. In other words, your soul prospering has to be first. And if we'll reverse that, and if you'll take time and say, God, you know what? I'm going to start seeking you every day. You know, even if it's just 5 or 10 minutes, you know, turn off the TV or put your phone down and stop looking at Instagram or TikTok or any of that for just take 5 or 10 minutes and start reading the Word of God. Now, there's also a lot of good verses you can read online. There's a lot of good Bible apps that you can download. Take time and read the Word of God, and then take time and pray. And if you will take this time, just like anything, you know, if you want to be a good basketball player, you need to practice every day. You can't just say, oh, I want to be a really good basketball player, but I'm just too busy to practice. I don't have time to work out. I don't have time to practice my shot or practice my dribbling. You're just saying, oh, I just wish I was a good basketball player. Well, guess what? You'll never be a good basketball player because you're not willing to take the time to invest it in becoming a good basketball player. Well, here, you may say, oh, I want to prosper in my job and I want to be blessed and I want to have enough money to pay my bills and have a nice house, but you're not willing to take the time to invest in your relationship with God the same way. Let me put it this way. Your desire for those things you're asking God for, such as finances or health, has to be even with your desire to seek God. If they're out of balance, it's not going to work. If your desire to seek God is way below your desire to be blessed and to be healthy and to have other things good in your life, that's out of balance. According to this verse, it's not going to work very well. Look at the examples of the people I just read to you, Joseph and Daniel. They loved God. They served God. God was first in their lives. God was more important to them than a prosperity. God was more important to them than a promotion than their job. God was more important to them than a new house or a new car or lots of money. But because God was important to them, he did give them those things. So if you will start to increase your time seeking God, start to increase your effort to let your soul prosper, to draw close to God, to build your relationship with God, that's when I believe you'll start to see more success in prospering in all things, these other things you're asking God for. Let's go back to wisdom. Again, we need wisdom in our jobs. We need wisdoms in our career. The book of James, chapter 1, one of my favorite verses, verse 5. If any of you lacks wisdom, you should ask God, who gives generously to all without finding fault, and it will be given to you. Now, wisdom, he did not just say wisdom about spiritual things. He's saying if you lack wisdom in your career, if you lack wisdom in your job, if you lack wisdom in your family relationships, getting along with your children, with your wife, with other people, if you lack wisdom in creative writing or artistic things, this is what God is saying. Because let's look at another verse. In Colossians chapter 2, verse 3, it says, in Christ, in whom are hidden all the treasures of wisdom and knowledge. Again, now, and I hope after these last few minutes we've been talking together, we now realize that treasures of wisdom and knowledge do not just apply to Bible knowledge or wisdom and knowledge in the spiritual things, but they apply to treasures of wisdom and knowledge in natural things, in your job and in your career, starting a business or succeeding in your business or being a good manager of what you're doing or being a good worker, even if you're at the entry level somewhere. God wants to give you knowledge and wisdom how to be better and to get promoted and give you favor with those who are over you. But as I said before, it starts with our seeking God more and adding more time, effort, seeking God, and then believing God and all these verses and taking them to God and saying, God, I want to be a better accountant. I want to be a better engineer. I want to be a better artist. I want to be a better mother at home. I want to be a better husband. I want to be a better pastor. And God will give you knowledge and wisdom and skill to do it. Now, again, it doesn't just happen overnight. Just like all the fruits of the Spirit, they take time and they grow. Imagine a fruit tree. And the Bible talks about fruits of the Spirit and relating it to something we can understand. A lot of times when we ask God for something, especially, you know, help in our own lives, like the joy of the Lord or the peace of God, or as I mentioned before, love to help us love other people, we pray it today, and by tomorrow we expect to be overflowing with the thing we're asking for. But in the natural world, if you have an apple tree and, you know, it's springtime and you see a little tiny bud there, and then maybe a few weeks later you see a little tiny apple, and a few weeks later it grows, and a few weeks later it grows even bigger. I mean, it can take 3-4 months for that apple to be ready for harvest. It doesn't just grow overnight. One morning you see a blossom, the next morning you see a full, ready to harvest fruit. Well, that is very often how the things of the Spirit happen. They start small. And you have to be patient. But you have to every day. If you want that apple tree to produce a nice apple, what do? You water it. You fertilize it. You know, if you own an orchard, you don't just sit back and sip iced tea all day long in your rocking chair and hope that your apples will grow successfully. No, a hardworking farmer gets out there and he fertilizes his trees and he waters the trees and he takes care of them. That's what you need to do to make the fruits of the Spirit grow. You need to put effort in every day seeking him and believing him. And as we saw earlier, also doing the best at your job. And if you do those things, seek God, believe for supernatural wisdom, promotion, intelligence, creativity, God will start to grow supernaturally inside of you wisdom and knowledge and understanding how to be the best doctor, be the best accountant, be the best carpenter, the best homemaker, the best babysitter you can be. And then he will supernaturally give you favor with those in authority over you that will promote you and make you succeed. Why? Because he loves you. Yes, loving him and our relationship with him and being his child is the most important. But this is also very important to God. And you could say, John, you know what? I wish I had a relationship with God. I wish God would help me like that. Well, are you a child of God? Have you ever asked Jesus into your heart? It's very simple. We'll say a simple prayer today together. Say, Lord Jesus, I invite you into my heart today. I ask you to forgive me for anything wrong I've done in my life. And according to your word, I believe you have forgiven me. And according to your word, I believe that as I ask, you come into my heart right now and make me your child, and that I will spend eternity in heaven with you. And Lord, I thank you now that you have come into my heart and I am now your child. In Jesus' name. That's it. That's as simple as it has to be. You don't have to earn it. You don't have to go out and do some great spiritual work or some sacrificial thing. You know, the great thing about Christianity is Jesus did the work. All you have to do is receive it. And then, like we've been saying, now it's your turn to take time to seek him. If you're not involved in the church, find a church that believes that the Word of God is the Word of God, not just part of it. And other people who love God, who take God seriously, who want to serve God, who want to put God first in their life. And if you do that, you'll start to see people. You'll be around other people who are being blessed. And you'll see testimonies of other people. And in my own life, I've seen this happen. I've seen this happen in many other people's lives. God wants to bless you. God wants to prosper you. Most importantly, God wants you to serve him with all your heart. But most importantly, God wants you to serve him with all your heart. And as you do that, there's an exciting adventure ahead of you. Not just spiritually, not just in your relationship with God, but in your whole life. I decided back when I was a teenager, I wanted God's plan in my life above anything else. And now many, many, many years later, that was the best decision I could have ever made. Are you a teenager today? Are you in your 20s? You know what? This is the greatest time. Don't wait until you're 40 or 50 or 60 to start serving God. God wants to start blessing. He's got a plan for your life. He's got a wonderful plan for your life. Let's start taking advantage of it now. And again, it's not just about spiritual things. He's got a plan for your career, for your family, for your marriage. God loves you, and he wants to partner with you in your life to make it the best life you can have. So today, whether you've just asked Jesus into your heart or you've been serving him for 50 years, every day with God is better than a day without God. So today, just decide, I'm going to make God a bigger part of my life. I'm going to seek him more every day. And as I do that, I just trust that God's going to start to bless these other parts of my life, like we've been talking about. Thank you for joining us at God's Mighty Word today. I pray that this has been a blessing. This is a wonderful Bible truth that is often not taught, that God wants to help you supernaturally in your job and in your career. And you have the right to stand on his word and believe him and take him at his word. Say, God, I want your supernatural wisdom. I want your supernatural creativity and understanding in my job so I can be the best at my career I can be.
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1: Hello and welcome. I'm Anne-Marie Regner and you're listening to Czechia in 30 Minutes, the show where we give you a rundown of what's recently been happening in the country in just half an hour. Coming up on today's program, why Czech leaders quarrel about NATO summit, and what does ego have to do with it? Prague's camp leaves the iconic Prager's Cube ahead of major renovation. Correspond Dance, the festival bringing international artists to the Czech Highlands. All that coming up later, but first, here are today's top headlines brought to you by Romana Grajcerová.
0: News.
2: The Czech government is due to announce the final composition of the country's delegation to this week's NATO summit in Ankara on Monday, following weeks of dispute over President Petr Pavel's participation. In an interim order issued last week, the Constitutional Court instructed the government to include the president in the delegation after it had originally approved a list that excluded him. However, Foreign Minister Petr Macinka insists the court did not overturn the government's decision naming Prime Minister Andrej Babiš to lead the delegation. On Sunday, Macinka only indirectly confirmed that President Pavel had been accredited in line with the court's order. Sunday night was probably the hottest of the current heat wave in Czechia, the Czech Hydrometeorological Institute said on Monday. Temperatures remained above 25 degrees Celsius at 12 weather stations, while nearly half of all stations recorded a tropical night with temperatures staying above 20 degrees. The institute said the number of tropical nights has increased steadily over the past 3 days. According to data from the Supreme Public Prosecutor's Office, crime in the Czech Republic remained roughly at the same level last year as in 2024. However, cases involving high levels of aggression, especially among children, are increasing. So-called experience-driven violence is also beginning to appear regularly. This refers to violent behavior among children and adolescents, motivated mainly by the desire to experience something, test boundaries, or gain an adrenaline rush. The new Archbishop of Prague, Stanislav Přibyl, today received the pallium from Pope Leo XIV at the Vatican. The pallium is a ceremonial liturgical vestment worn by senior church leaders and symbolizes an archbishop's pastoral authority and service to the faithful. And now let's look at the weather. Tomorrow it's going to be partly cloudy to cloudy, becoming mostly cloudy at times with isolated showers. Daytime highs will range from 27 degrees Celsius to 32 degrees Celsius, with temperatures around 25 degrees Celsius in parts of western and northeastern Bohemia.
1: Who should represent Czechia in the upcoming NATO summit in Ankara has become the latest flashpoint in the conflict between President Petr Pavel and the government. Vít Bohanka spoke to political commentator Martin Čaban of Seznam Zprávy, who believes the quarrel has little to do with defense policy itself.
3: I really believe the basic look at the defense policy is mainly shared to a big extent between the Prime Minister, the President, and even the Foreign Minister, Mr. Macinka. They all respect the NATO commitment to defense spending as 2% of GDP, even though we are repeatedly failing to accomplish it. To be fair, we are failing with the former government as well as we are with this one, so there is no big difference. But they are all serious about accomplishing this commitment in the near future. So they all agree on the need to build our army substantially and according to the technical NATO commitments. So there is also no dispute. The differences may be in some details, the pace of the changes or some technical issues, but hardly on the merit itself. If nothing, I am absolutely sure that the differences on the merit itself are not worth the conflict, some even say war, between Prime Minister and President that we are witnessing these days. So the core of the current fight is mainly in hurt egos. The Foreign Minister is angry that the President didn't appoint Mr. Turek as Minister of the Environment. That is the main cause of the war between government and President. And it is mostly about revenge and egos.
4: So if it's mainly about egos, who do you think stands to lose the most politically? The government, President Pavel, or ultimately the whole country itself?
3: Each one of these political actors in this tragic act is playing for his own political audience. I don't know how much it can help any of them. I can't estimate it. But I'm pretty sure that it is indeed the Czech Republic which has the most to lose in this strange game.
4: So how damaging do you think is this kind of public constitutional dispute to Czechia's credibility among its NATO allies? Is it seen just as another kind of domestic politics battle, or does it, do you think, leave a lasting impression?
3: Well, it definitely doesn't help, does it? I'm not able to estimate the extent of damage inflicted abroad to our reputation as reliable allies, which I hope we still have. Maybe the allies just cared most about the merit and the spending and the technical build-up of our army, and they just take this current dispute as some kind of funny spicing or kind of political freak show. I mean, we should hope so. I believe when it comes to some real acute need to fulfill our duties as NATO allies, the Czech Republic, in my opinion, will be ready and eager to do so without any unnecessary comedy show. I am convinced that this is the case.
4: Just one last question, and I know that you haven't got a crystal ball from which to kind of, you know, in which to see what happens in the future. But once the Ankara summit is over, do you think this conflict might just simply fade away, or do you think that it has fundamentally changed the relationship between the government and the president?
3: I don't think I need a crystal ball for this, unfortunately. The conflict will definitely not fade away. It's sad through. I'm afraid the current situation around the Ankara summit didn't come just out of the blue. It is just next stage of the political conflict, which has its roots in the mentioned dispute about Mr. Turek and his appointment or non-appointment. And this, let's call it Ankara dispute, definitely is not the last stage of this conflict. On the contrary, I think, and I'm afraid, that things are right now just heating up. As I see it now, not one of the parties looks ready for any form of compromise, unfortunately.
4: So, with this rather grim view of the future, if I understand correctly, it can only get worse.
3: I believe it will get worse in the near future, at least.
1: That was political commentator Martin Chaban speaking to Vít Bohanka about the current situation. After nearly 9 years in Prager's Cube, Prague's Center for Architecture and Metropolitan Planning, CAMP, is closing its current home as the landmark Brutalist building undergoes a long-awaited renovation. Just before CAMP closed its doors on Sunday, Ruth Frankova caught up with its director, Stepan Bartl, to discuss the move, the renovation, and what lies ahead.
5: You are leaving your current home and moving to new premises in Karlín for at least the next 3 years. What will this new space look like, and will it be accessible to the public?
6: Well, when we started looking for a new space, we wanted to find something resembling as closely as possible the space that we have now at Progress Cubes. This, of course, proved really impossible because they are quite unique. So after visiting quite a lot of different venues, we finally settled on a place in Karlín at Pobřežní 20A. It's a former boat repair factory, I would say, with a very large open space and a potential projection wall, which we'd like to move from current camp that we have now. So this is something we're really excited about, and of course it's something we want to open to the public as soon as possible.
5: And if I'm not mistaken, you are opening in autumn. How can people stay in touch with you during the summer months?
6: So we will have a summer program. It won't be as busy as it usually is, because obviously we are moving premises and everything is a bit harder logistically, but we will have a series of boat tours, which we usually do around a certain topics related to Prague in the future, new construction projects, new development projects. We also have this new format called Camp Point. We've actually modified the cargo bike that we have, electric bike, and we will go directly into the street to talk to people. So the idea is, if you can come to us, we'll come to you. So I think we'll hit Jiřího z Poděbrad, also we will go to Štvanice Island, Nuselský Pivovar, and other new and up-and-coming places around Prague.
5: The reason you are moving is because your premises, the so-called Prague's Cubes, are about to undergo a major renovation. And if I'm not mistaken, it's also the first public project in Czechia to follow so-called circular construction principles. So what makes this renovation unique, and what will happen to the original materials?
6: I think there's two things to this. We really want to do this reconstruction as closely as Prague's original vision, which in the end it wasn't realized in its full extent. Obviously there was supposed to be another cube, the first roof was supposed to be walkable so people could kind of spend time there, there was supposed to be a restaurant, a bistro, etc. So we're actually, one thing is fulfilled the original vision, and we're trying to bring as many people that actually remember his original vision as possible. And the second one is, yes, take as much of the material and reuse it. And this can be actually physically reusing, or just kind of not taking everything down by a crane, but actually taking things apart. We're doing this pre-construction audit, where we'll put, you know, beams on one pile and bricks on another pile, and actually try to work with it so it's recycled and circular. And this is obviously a lot more complex, but it's something, as a public institution, we feel at IPR, the Prague Institute for Planning and Development, that we should do.
5: So what will this space offer to the visitors that they were not able to enjoy when the building was in its original form?
6: So I think it's evolution, not revolution. We're not trying to change a lot. We're just kind of trying to make the things that work a little bit better. So, for example, with camp, the spaces underneath these sort of flying cubes that we are standing at, everything that's on the ground floor should be more open to the public. So we're adding more space to hang out, to do events, lectures, exhibitions. We're also adding a kindergarten, a lot more education spaces. So that's one aspect of it. The second one is, again, making the lower roof open to the public, so you can actually walk around it, sit there either at a cafe or bistro that we're building, or just hang out. And obviously there's other sort of hidden technological features. We want the building to be sustainable, and these 70s types of buildings are rarely sustainable, so we're trying to add a lot of, you know, these hidden features that will make it energetically more for the 21st century.
5: And finally, what does it feel like moving after so many years? What has camp become over those years to the public, to Prague locals?
6: It's an end of an era, and we're all, I think, in the team, we're feeling it quite a lot, because for 9 seasons this was not only home for us, but I think for a lot of people in this city that we live in, that we love. So I think it is with nostalgia and melancholy, but also with excitement, because we really believe that these Progress Cubes, these buildings, deserve a second chance, and we're super happy that they will get a second chance. And I think everybody is really sad to go, because it has become a staple on the cultural and kind of political map of Prague. So yeah, it's a mix of both, but this doesn't mean that we're closing down, we're shutting down. If anything, it actually means for a while we'll get closer to people in the city, because we will have to adopt more nomadic lifestyle. So in that sense, it's also super exciting.
5: Okay, thank you very much for talking to us.
6: Thank you so much.
1: You just heard Ruth Frankova speaking to Štěpán Bartl, the director of CAMP. A reminder that you're with Czechia in 30 minutes, a half hour of news, current affairs, and interesting stories brought to you by Radio Prague International. In today's feature, Vít Bohanka visits Correspondence, the festival where an American choreographer is working with local residents on the banks of the Sázava River. Performances are filling historic courtyards, streets, and parks. correspondence has grown into an international celebration of contemporary dance rooted in the Czech Highlands.
7: On the banks of the Sázava River in the town of Žďár, dancers move slowly between the trees. Some carry percussion instruments. Local residents, including children, join in. They're not watching from a distance. They are becoming part of the performance. This is just one of the projects at this year's Correspondance Festival, an international celebration of contemporary dance that has transformed this town into a stage where artists and the public create together. And one of the artists leading today's project came across the Atlantic.
8: My name is Sue Schroeder. I am an American artist, primarily working with the body. So I guess that would make me a dance maker or a choreographer. I direct an organization called Core Dance, which I founded 47 years ago. So I've been running this NGO, Core Dance, for this time, while at the same time doing my own work as an artist.
4: Let me ask you, why? Why Core Dance? What are you trying to do?
8: Core Dance is about supporting artists at work. And I think movement is at the seed of all of it. But for me, movement is larger than that. It's very multidisciplinary, intermediary. And so you have a lot of artists that work in and around it, poets, composers, designers, and we work together. Everything is about collaboration, and it's also about the contemporary work. So we're pushing the boundaries and taking chances that often aren't given to artists freely when you feel like you have to qualify for funding, so you have to be a certain way, or you have to qualify for something relative to audience size. We really want to support the artists to make the work they need to make. And then we help them find the audiences and build it from there. So the work is central, and then the rest falls.
4: How did you and Maria get together?
8: We were both in Jerusalem, and we were in our field as dance makers and dance presenters, producers. There's a community of people that meet, and Jerusalem is one place before these wars and the October event that we would meet every year in December. And we really, it's about 80 of us, and we talk ideas. It's organized by the Jerusalem Dance Week and Mahashalom that's based in Jerusalem. And Marie and I met and found that we are very kindred to one another. And after that first meeting, she invited me to Prague, and I created a project for the National Gallery with five Czech choreographers and five American choreographers. And a body of work that I have in my background is work in museums and galleries. And the interesting, I think, part is that I work from the point of view of either the artists, the artwork, or the exhibition. So I don't go in and say, I like this, it makes me want to do this. I study the research, and we embody the art in the exhibition or the museum. And so I teach this practice to all these choreographers, and we do a roving performance through the top floor of the National Gallery.
4: What is it? What's happening, and why is it happening?
8: So this piece, Memory and Water, what we did today is very much our work. We are in a body research. We are in artistic practice that is research to just figure out the work. This work is something I began, this particular work called Braiding Time, Memory, and Water, about 5 years ago. It had its U.S. premiere 2 years ago, and Bava Latalova was in this work, as was Kasia from Poland. And Marie invited it after that. But the piece happens here. It's about this water, this river. So it's not like I take it and I put the original work here. I have to listen for the river, because the river is, we're collaborating with the river. It's not just alongside the river. We are collaborating with the river. shows what you saw today was the very first 5 days of our research, the result of 5 days of work. And so the beginning was three performers with a percussionist playing sound and a little help from the audience with some percussion instruments. And there were three sets of trees along the water. And they were really connecting to the nature and the nature alongside the river, and really making the river know that we are here and listening. Wow.
4: It's impossible, I suppose, I mean, to ignore it. What's going on there, you know?
8: Well, this is another performance which I think has thousands of black balls that are being released. And then they have it looks like about 8 or 10 performers that are dressed in black. And they have big brooms, and they're sweeping. They rolled all these thousands of balls down the stairs of the culture house, and now they're sweeping them down the sidewalk, and children are playing in them, and it's a little bit crazy and mayhem, which I think is the whole point.
4: Is that a dance?
8: It's definitely movement, and I think it's definitely site-specific, and I think it's meant to create joy. And they're also chanting in a rhythmic fashion, so they're using voice as rhythm.
4: They definitely seem to be enjoying themselves.
8: Having fun, and yeah. Now they're building with this.
4: Yeah. You know, I'm afraid the word fascinating is sometimes overused these days, mm-hmm. but I find really fascinating the fact that you are doing this. And actually, one of my former schoolmates, because I grew up in this town, uh-huh. believe it or not, is taking part. She was probably there in April.
8: Okay,
4: Petra Novotná.
8: Is this Petra? This is a school?
4: Yeah.
8: These are her instruments.
4: And the reason why I mentioned that here, I went to school with Petra back in 1980 or 1979. I would have never thought in 1970s or 80s that I would be speaking to an American creator, dancer, choreographer here in Zhar. What does it give you?
8: Let me ask you this. Several things. One is my heritage is half Czech. And so I always thought, yeah, maybe I'll work there. And over the years, I followed the art mm-hmm. scene in Czech Republic. I came here three times when it was still under communism.
4: Oh, you did?
8: So I was before the wall came down or mm-hmm. Iron Curtain opened. And I kept thinking, well, someday maybe I will work here. And then it happens, okay? So then there's something fulfilling about being in a land where everyone looks like my cousin. So that's a really beautiful thing. There's a lot of memory here for me, and just custom and flowers and plants and gardens and food that I grew up. My grandparents didn't speak any English. So we were, until I came here to travel, actually, a long time ago, I was like, oh, there's my grandmother's garden here, but that's in Texas, you know. So I really connect to that. And then in general, I work a lot internationally. And I find it's super important for me in my work to be considering ideas outside of the U.S. because I'm curious. And I also, the artists I get to work with, I've worked with Bada now. She's getting ready to start a fourth project with me. And I feel like these curiosities we share are super inspiring and wake me up in a new way. So for me, it's a lot of things. What I really appreciate, which is also very difficult for me, is that Czech is still very much honors the language and the culture. And so I have to use translators. A lot of countries have shifted where you can actually mostly make it on English. But here it's really still very Czech. And so I have to be patient in a different way. And I appreciate it. And it's a lot.
7: Says Sue Schrader. The festival literally stretches and will stretch across parks, streets, and riverbanks, but its heart lies here inside the historic monastery and chateau complex in Zhar nad Sázavou. This is where I meet Marie Kinsky, the driving force behind Correspondance, to talk about how it all began and why bringing contemporary dance to a small Czech town still matters.
9: I'm a former dancer and choreographer, and I'm from France, and I arrived in Czech Republic. It's something like 25 years ago when I began to try to help the dance community to grow. It was right after the Velvet Revolution, where contemporary art was possible again, and I really was trying to help the very talented new Czech artists to grow their career in the unknown sea at the moment. So trying to be one of the islands in what they can rest and find their own way. And I'm very glad that 25 years after, I can present in the firm of the Festival Correspondance very strong voices of Czech artists, having incredible abilities and really something to say to the world. And at the same time, to continue to connect this region, which is really a part of everything. We are in a former Cistercian monastery, so a former castle at the same time. It was both from the 13th century, but which is because of its position a little bit away of the roots, so the mainstreams. So it's to be able, thanks to art, to connect again the local people to international thinking and world.
4: I remember a few years back I saw posters for correspondence, for the things that were actually happening here in Žďár.
9: Yes.
4: In Prague already.
9: Yes.
4: But this year, I believe you are also in Jihlava.
9: Yes.
4: How many places are we talking about?
9: At the very beginning, the festival took place in Prague. So that was 19 years ago. It began in Prague. And then when we began to have our cultural program, it was in 13, we moved the festival here. And from last year, we decided to have a festival which is only in the Vysočina region, and to raise not only the audience in Žďár for contemporary dance and new circus, but also in cities which are around. And this year we went in Jihlava, which is a few kilometers away from here, Nové Město na Moravě, which is even closer, it's just 10
4: kilometers.
9: Yes, very near, but it's another population. And also we have today in the Žďár city, not in the castle, but in Žďár city.
7: But it needs to be added that for Marie Kinsky, Correspondance 2026 is about more than just dance.
9: Correspondence 26 is the proper opening of the Hub 800, which is a program that we are launching and which will support a lot what we were speaking about from the beginning. So international relationship between artists and other creative sectors, relationship between creative sector and people. So it's really to foster creativity, so to make projects which have an impact on the creativity of each one that can be implemented in their own work and in their own life.
4: Why 800? Why Hub 800? Why not 700?
9: 800 because we have 800 years of history of creativity here.
4: All right, now I get it.
7: Says Marie Kinsky, referring to the fact that the former Cistercian monastery, now Chateau or Castle, was founded nearly 800 years ago. And so, here on the banks of the Sázava River, with local children, residents and international artists moving to the rhythm of percussion, Correspondance feels like a true meeting point between three small Czech towns and the wider world, between professional artists and people who may never have danced in public before, but now they do, and they obviously enjoy it.
1: And that report from Beat Pohanka brings us to the end of today's program. From me, Anne-Marie Regner, thank you for listening, and goodbye.
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On this edition, recorded June 25th, Algeria, Antarctica, Argentina, Australia, Brazil, Canada, China, Czechia, France, Germany, Indonesia, Iran, Japan, Martinique, Solomon Islands, Sudan, Sweden, UK, USA, Vanuatu, Vatican, Ron's New Radio, and the Propagation Outlook. Standard disclaimer. Algeria is being reported by Edward Chichirek in New Jersey in the NASA flash sheet on two frequencies from their two different sites at 2357 UT on June 15th. 13640, which is via Beshar, on the air between 19 and 03 UT according to IB, and 13855 from Wardla, which is scheduled from 19 until 01 UT. It was in Arabic, although there might have been 10 minutes in English at 2145. Antarctica Non, the annual BBC special for Antarctic bases, was widely heard on shortwave Sunday, June 21st at 21:30. From Wolverton, 12070 crash started right at that time, just in time, and crash went off the air at 2200. I was hearing it well via remote in Brazil. The other frequencies were 9460 from Wolverton and 9510 from Ascension. As usual, there were greetings from and to family members working at the bases, bits of music, and all hosted by Clarice Matthews, she said, for the 20th year. The longer version was to be made available online, and Roger in Germany had Grok analyze the difference. BBC took the core content, messages, and interviews, removed copyrighted music tracks, filled time by slowing down the pacing, adding more host linking and stretching segments, resulting in a version that feels more like a documentary about the midwinter broadcast rather than the lively celebratory radio show. Argentina Non, RAI, runs broadcasts via WRMI, supposedly an hour in Portuguese at 23 UT on 9955 and 7570, but it's really on 9455 when I've been hearing it. And June 23rd, I was listening for that, expecting a DX program in Portuguese. Instead, the hour was in English, which is supposedly at 2230 on 5850 for only half an hour, and at 1400 on 7730. Anyhow, on this occasion, it went past 2330, but the English portion ended at 2352, followed by 7 minutes of dead air. In shortwave bulletin, Franz Blecker says, Amigos de RAI have set up a webpage. It's RAE.AR. It's kept simple. Also informs about the status of the language editorial departments. RadioNacional.com.AR is an official page, but it got completely lost when he was checking over the weekend. You can still reach most of the editorial department subpages through RAI.AR. So the amigos are really helping us, audience, to access Argentine foreign radio online. The RAE.com list also shows which programs should be available via WRMI. Ron Howard on the beach at Monterey, California, has been carefully following what's happening with the new Australian low-power station on 5055, which is called Radio 4DX. He says randomly from 9:40 till ending at 10:06 UT on June 19th, there was a test transmission only with a tone, no other modulation yet. On June 20th, off the air, no testing. He must have been taking the weekend off. On June 21st, he was hearing the test tone signal again, randomly between 11:25 and 13:25. And then he says later, monitoring at home via the remote in Townsville, Queensland, he heard the 5055 test tone randomly from 14:38 until 18:50, June 21st. And then he got a reply from the operator, Al Curtin. I've been testing transmitter number 2, the standby, which is about half the power of number 1. Glad you heard it. I'm trying to track down a fault in number 1, perhaps in the power supply.
I'm having a few problems getting IT people. I need to be shown how to operate the PlayOut 1 program automation system. Then on June 22nd, Ron was listening via the Queensland remote at 22:15 UT and was hearing that strong test tone from the standby number 2 transmitter. On June 24th, monitoring at his local beach, no signal, no test tone on 5055 from Radio 4DX, clearly off the air again, not heard at 8:10 through 11:32 UT. It seems there are fewer and fewer Brazilian shortwave stations. RNA 6180 has been missing, even when I check via the remote in Brasilia, such as June 21st at 2200, or June 20th at 0727, but 11780 was on the air. And Stephen Luce in Houston says, I've noticed in some recent checks of Brazilian remotes that Rádio Voz Missionária has been missing from both 9665 and 11750 variable, but still present around 5940. Also, no sign of Rádio Nova de Julho on 9819. Has anyone heard those recently? Lucio Otavio Bovic in São Paulo State agrees. After a quick check at 2109, those three frequencies are off the air and 5940 is on. Another major event this week was the close down permanently of CHU Canada time signals. June 22nd, Monday, at 1410 UT. Many of us were monitoring just before that and hearing it stop suddenly. Besides the three regular frequencies, 3330, 7850, and 14670, Chris Smolinski of Black Cat Systems in Maryland went one better. He heard the second harmonic of 3330, which he'd had before, on 6660, but no other harmonics. You call that a CHU quadfecta. Bill Tilford says, I caught the last beep of CHU on 7850 at 1410 UT. No official goodbye, just a final beep. But for a few seconds afterwards, at much lower power, someone on USB only with Looney Tunes ending. That's all, folks. This was a staff prank or a pirate, probably the latter, given the much lower power. And at 1416, the pirate was still spoofing CHU on 7850. Chris Smolinski says the pirate station was Dick Bulger, as logged in HF Underground. He says even spy station Mossad E-10 said a good night message. Terry Crew in Florida was also hearing the pirate. And Bill Tilford says it's still going strong on 7850 USB as of 1430, getting weirder as it goes along. A truly epic pirate transmission. Tilford says, DB off at 1440 UT, but there was a data blast at 1442 on 3330. Hank Michalinka in Rhode Island was listening to 7850 and heard the CHU ID just before 1410, and about 10 seconds later, the carrier dropped off. RIP CHU. Richard Langley in New Brunswick was listening and recorded that last minute and 1 second of CHU on 7850. Here it is for posterity.

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4: Walt Sobrin says the reduced carrier actually stayed on a bit longer until 23 seconds after 14:10. John Filiozzi in New York says, since the Havana relay has been so unreliable, I've been searching through the 24-hour English shortwave broadcasts of CGTN, China Radio International, for anything that might work in North America. The best so far appears to be mornings on the East Coast, 15590, direct from Urumqi, East Turkestan, is directed toward Europe, from 12 to 15 UT. Depending on propagation, this frequency puts a decent signal into my location for all or part of this time frame on most days. Your experience may differ, but might be worth a try. 15590 at 12 to 15. As for Inner Mongolia, part of China, Reinhard found information online that news radio, FM 95.0, had been canceled and was closing down as of June 17th. But what about shortwave? From Shaolin Broadcasting Station online via Takehito Kobayashi, Tokyo, Nanmengu News Radio, 95 MHz in Huihot, did stop suddenly at 16 UT June 17th with a goodbye message. It was the unique news-only radio station in Inner Mongolia, had it on the air since 2007. However, Ron Howard confirms by monitoring via remotes, on June 22nd, both 7420 and 9520 were still on the air as of June 22nd, starting Chinese programming at 2150. Mike Terry forwards news from AFP that the planned strike at Czech public TV and radio on June 22nd did take place. The staff staged a one-day token strike, protesting the government's plan to overhaul financing. The nationalist government of billionaire Prime Minister Andrei Babiš voted to switch from license fees paid by viewers to direct government financing, vowing to cut funds. Critics, including Reporters Without Borders, have slammed the move as jeopardizing public media independence. Hundreds of Czech TV staff protested outside their workplace, while Czech radio staff formed a human chain around the building, most protesters wearing symbolic black. Via Mike Cooper, there was also a strike in France on June 18th. The SNJ-CGT, Radio France Labor Union, called for demonstrations in Paris, workers encouraged to strike for as little as 1 hour to show support. According to the Facebook page, about 1,000 people participated in a march in Paris, protesting plans for consolidation, layoffs, and budget reductions, as well as the billionaires' control over information. John Jurasek says, perusing HFCC listings, I noticed an update to U.S. AGM transmissions. It looks like Lampertheim is next, testing as Botswana and Thailand have been. These are scheduled Tuesdays and Thursdays in English, likely the same music loop, between 07 and 13 UT on most of these frequencies, or 08 and 11. They are 100 kilowatts. Here are all the frequencies which might be testing. 5860, 7370, 9950, 12035, 13710, 15690, 15730, 17880, and 13760. Even if they are all just tests, it's good to see this infrastructure is not being dismantled. Ron Howard continues monitoring what little shortwave remains from Indonesia. From the beach, he was hearing Voice of Indonesia 4755, June 19th at 11:02 with news in stilted Chinese. June 20th at 11:09, he was hearing the same on 4755. 7203, RRI Pro 3, June 19th at 10:15 to 10:53, with news reception improving over that period. And on June 20th at 11:13 to 11:35, news again. But mostly monitoring RRI Nabiri 7289.9, Program 1. June 19th at cutoff at 08:53. There's really extreme variation in their daily scheduling. On June 20th, it was heard until 11:05 when he tuned out. And we're back on June 19th. Lucio Otavio Bogovic in Brazil was also reporting that station on the air at 0931 to 946. Known Iberian may return to the air after cutting off the first time. Via kilohertz, megahertz, and gigantic hertz. World Radio 2353. A non-commercial service, as is our website, worldofradio.com. 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One may also contribute via money order or check on a U.S. bank to Glenn Hauser, P.O. Box 1684, ENID OK 73702. Iran Non, Alan Holder on the Isle of Wight, says the broadcast of Radio Payam via Wolverton on 15615 was no longer being heard at 17 to 21 UT, June 17th or 18th, and he's not found an alternative frequency. In view of the station's link with the controversial and exiled opposition MEK organization, he says, I suspect the cancellation from a UK relay site may be due to political reasons, rather than the fact that it was heavily jammed. So in shortwave bulletin, Franz Blicker says, morning transmissions by Iran Wire, or RFPI, Reporters Without Borders, have been moved to 10:30 UT, still on 15500, according to Alan Holder. RSF has accused Iran of jamming the frequency. Zaharias Leongas in Greece reports what may be a new Farsi station on shortwave he heard on the 20th of June on 9300. Plus or minus 90 hertz. It mentioned PARS, Parse. This is at 1712 and it was jammed. And at 1915 it moved to 9340 approximately, and leaving the jammer behind. But it caught up 3 minutes later. Zach says AI concluded that based on contents and political messaging, this is Semai Ezadi, also known as Iran National Television, INTV, of the People's Mujahideen Organization of Iran, PMOI or MEK, and the National Council of Resistance of Iran, NCRI, which has a website, irannc.org. The symbolism of the date, June 20th, is commemorated by the opposition groups as the Day of Martyrs, Political Prisoners, and the anniversary of the founding of the National Liberation Army of Iran. Opposition messaging explicitly seeks to define the boundary of freedom as being against both the Shah and the Sheikh, rejecting both the monarchist alternative and the current absolute clerical regime. From HFCC via Roger in Germany, the new frequencies for JSR, Shokaze from Japan to North Korea, about abductions as of June 23rd, the 13 to 14 broadcast on 6070 and 16 to 17 on 5955. As usual, it's in English only on Wednesdays. Rick Martin in Arizona was hearing 6070, June 24th at 1320 in English, but muddy-sounding audio. It was unjammed, and he wondered why they left the previous frequency, 7295, which was not being jammed either. June 20th at 0711, I noted the Ute blob was back on about 4812, presumably FUF in Martinique, interfering with Peru if it tries to use 4810. Ron Howard says Solomon Islands continues to be off the air, not heard on 5020, June 19th or 20th, around 0925 or 1137 UT. There must be more than just the usual power outage silence, he says. Their other frequency not used in years, 9545, was occupied by Alaska at 0928. Udan Non, Tony Pavik in BC says he heard Radio Tamazuk at 11640, signing on at 0359, June 23rd. Contradictory info about the transmitter site, is it Madagascar or Vatican? Mount Original WRTH says Madagascar. Via Mike Terry, Alex Anderson Day is July 5th, Sunday, so the VLF station, SAQ in Sweden, will be broadcasting again on 17.2 kilohertz. The CW transmissions begin at 8:45 and again at 12:45 UT. And there might be some preliminary test transmissions July 2nd or 3rd between 11 and 14. Much more detail about this at www.alexander.n.se. Saturday, June 27th, another day that will live in infamy. My comment. Mike Barraclough forwards a BBC article. Radio 4 broadcast on Longwave will end on 27 June, ahead of the Longwave platform closing on 30 June. The infrastructure is owned and operated by a third party, saying the platform is now coming to the end of its life. Continuing would require significant investment to replace aging equipment and sustain a platform now used by a very small proportion of listeners. BBC first announced in 2022 that it expected Longwave to close, and in March 2024 ended separate scheduling on Radio 4 Longwave in anticipation of this change. No programmings will be lost as a result. Radio 4 programmings and services previously associated with Longwave will continue to be available across other BBC platforms. Mike adds, presumably 3 days of retune announcements will be heard after Radio 4 broadcasts end. The main Radio 4 transmitter on 198 kHz is at Droitwich, but there are two others at Burghead and Westerglen. There's been a lot more press and discussion about this and other BBC matters in the World of Radio IO group, such as BBC setting up a paywall applicable only in North America for access to much of its programming. Tony Paddock in BC says, "There are times I think that attitude at the BBC is, we'd be much better at broadcasting if it wasn't for all the shows we have to air. The BBC truly hates its audience." Mike Cooper says, "We grumble loudly, ignoring the fact that we're still freely able to enjoy BBC domestic channels and world service radio and television without giving them a single farthing." Via Chris Greenley, a UK government website, says, "A green paper published on 23 June proposes ending all terrestrial TV transmissions in either 2034, when the current licenses expire, or 2044. That means no more TV on the air, but only via the web. And of course, this also might affect radio, as transmission sites are shared between TV and radio." According to Radio Today via Mike Terry. Terry Kruger in Florida says, "I received word that John Santososo, Lakeland, Florida, passed away on the 14th of June. I'm devastated. He was a great friend since the mid-70s via our mutual interest in radio, numismatics, and history. John accompanied us in the early 80s on a not-so-welcoming committee impromptu visit to the then Anticastro shortwave clandestine La Voz de Alta 66 in the bowels of Miami, which we amazingly survived. R.I.P., my good friend, you will be forever remembered and forever missed," says Terry Kruger about John Santososo. By the way, his official obituary says he was a reverend and a doctor. He passed away at the age of 87. Thomas Dorman in Bell, Oklahoma says, "He heard a special event station at the VOA Museum of Broadcasting. Heard well, June 20th at 17:15 on 14270 USB. 50 years for the VOA Museum this year, and there's lots of info at their website, voamuseum.org. Mike Cooper forwards an RFERL story. U.S. House passes sweeping Ukraine support bill after months of gridlock. The measure proposes full restoration of RFERL and $250 megadollars in fiscal 26 funding. And Mike provides details of exactly what the bill calls for. In Section 108, Mike Cooper forwards a story from the Arizona Republic. Carrie Lake ripped for VOA cuts in Senate confirmation hearing to be ambassador to Jamaica. She faced critical questions from Senators Murphy of Connecticut and Shaheen of New Hampshire about her decision to slash jobs at VOA, including Persian service, before the U.S. and Israel attacked Iran. Murphy said, "Your limitation of our ability to transmit info to Iran was egregious. I've analyzed WRMI's posted schedule, which has a lot of white space now, and come up with these conclusions. The most transmitters on the air at any one hour, at 01 to 02, there are 13. At 03 to 04 UT, there are 11. But the least transmitters during any one hour, only 4 at 13 to 15 and 16 to 21 UT. The most used transmitters scheduled 24 hours are 7730, 9395, and 15770. The least used transmitter with 0 hours is number 1, but Beyond that is the runner-up, 58004, 3 hours a day. The total hours of 14 transmitters per day add up to 153. The maximum possible hours of 24 times 14 would be 336, which amounts to a capacity of 45.5%. Ben Dawson, consulting engineer, says, I suspect the multiplicity of transmitters and the layout of the antenna system of WRMI was determined by economy. When the site was constructed under Harold Camping's direction, the use of a single directly connected antenna for each transmitter eliminated the requirement for a very complex and expensive switch bay. Operating transmitters on a single frequency reduces maintenance costs over time as well. Thrift was very important to WYFR's Harold Camping. WEWN seems to be off shortwave again, not heard on 12050 since June 22nd. I've noticed some interruptions in transmissions from WBBM 780 Chicago. Eric Ferguson in Lockport, Illinois, explains, among other things, both WSCR 670 and BBM 780 are moving their transmitter site again to that daytime site of AM 1160 north of Chicago. Ron Howard is still observing Radio Vanuatu on 5040. June 24th at 10:56, ID, a song and a closing announcement at 10:58. National Anthem ended at 11:01, but Open Carrier continued on the air for several hours after 11:01. From Vatican News via Dr. Hans-Jürg Wiener, an agreement between the Holy See and Italy regarding the construction of an agrivoltaic plant in Santa Maria di Galleria entered into force May 27th. The facility in SMG is intended to supply electricity not only to the Vatican radio transmission site established in 1957, but to the Vatican State as a whole. The extraterritorial territory in SMG is roughly 10 times the size of the Vatican State itself, providing ample space for the installation. Ron Howard tells us about his new radio. I've retired my Comm Radio CR1 to be my backup receiver, and now I'm using my new M-Lite 880 with an unpronounceable name spelled LITEMALADSP as my primary listening radio. Ordered directly from Hong Kong, and it quickly arrived for express delivery. Very user-friendly, has 500 memories. And it's fascinating to be able to tune to 4775 and see the codar noise waves pass through the frequency. My first day conclusions, it is an amazing radio. Most of my receptions today were much superior than with my CR1, a fun radio to operate with outstanding results. I'm very pleased with my purchase. Why is it named with a number 880? In Chinese, 8 is considered the luckiest number, symbolizing luck, prosperity, and wealth. The propagation outlook from the Space Weather Prediction Center of NOAA issued June 22nd. Isolated active periods are possible in the geomagnetic field on 25 and 26 June, 3 and 15 July. A and K indices peaking at only 18 and 5 on July 3rd, 12 and 4 on the 5th and 8th. Quietest days of only 8 and 3, 6 and 2 or 5 and 2, June 27th to July 2nd, July 7th, July 10th to 15th and 18th. 10.7 centimeter radial flux rising from 130 June 26th to a peak of 145 July 1st, and descending to 115 by July 14th. For much more info, you're invited to consult our website, worldofradio.com. With many thanks to all our stations and all our contributors, hoping you'll hear me again next week. 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

0: 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Hello and welcome to Viva Miami on WRMI. I'm Jeff White. At the recent meeting of the National Association of Shortwave Broadcasters in Birmingham, Alabama, one of the speakers was Steve Herman, former chief White House correspondent for the Voice of America, now head of a journalism institute at the University of Mississippi. At the meeting, Steve gave an update on what's been going on at the U.S. Agency for Global Media.
1: First, I want to be able to give you an update, as best as I can objectively present it, on what's happening with the Voice of America and the U.S. Agency for Global Media. And USAGM, of course, I think most of you know, oversees not only VOA, but the Office of Cuba Broadcasting, which is now just Radio Martí, Radio Free Europe, Radio Liberty, Radio Free Asia, and the Middle East Broadcasting Networks. I retired officially from VOA, I think, shortly after I spoke here last year. I think I retired at the end of June, and that also meant I was retiring from the U.S. Foreign Service under USAGM, not the State Department. I made it to about 19 years on staff, and that had followed a number of years as a Tokyo-based contract correspondent for VOA. I had planned to stick around a bit longer and perhaps return following retirement as a contractor in Washington, but it became clear that would not be feasible or desirable amid the virtual destruction of VOA and what is unfortunately an effort now to turn the rump of the organization into a administration mouthpiece, which is, by the way, a violation of the charter and firewall, which are both laws which were passed by Congress and signed by presidents. So even if I had agreed with the premise that the Voice of America should be a propaganda instrument of the White House, which I do not, obviously, that for me would, I believe, have meant potential future legal jeopardy. Because any journalist at VOA who willfully ignores lawbreaking in the organization, which was a situation that I found myself in during the first Trump administration, when I was compelled to be a whistleblower to avoid what I saw as being complicit to illegal activity. In other words, I think those who kind of go along with the program, so to speak, may potentially be putting themselves in some future jeopardy, especially those that are in management or executive positions. Following an executive order that was signed on March 14th, 2025, aimed at dismantling USAGM, VOA experienced an unprecedented near-total operational shutdown, which is I went into some depth about that last year. And over the subsequent year, there have been a series of high-stakes federal lawsuits filed by journalists, media unions, press freedom groups that have transformed VOA into a central battleground over these issues of executive overreach, civil service protections, and congressionally mandated spending. In March of this year, a landmark federal court ruling declared that the administration's actions were illegal, voiding the mass terminations and ordering the full restoration of VOA's broadcasting operations and personnel, which has not happened. The catalyst for all this was the president's executive order directing that USAGM, along with some other federal agencies, be downsized or eliminated to the maximum extent permitted by law. This was administered under the guidance of a political appointee, Carrie Lake, who sort of self-designated herself as the acting chief executive officer of USAGM and then sought to downsize VOA. The administration had publicly characterized VOA as a financial burden and expressed explicit ideological dissatisfaction with its editorial output. The president, since his first administration, had criticized VOA, including at one point calling it the voice of the Soviet Union,

paid administrative leave. There have been a few brought back to work. I'll talk more about that in a minute. But all these staffers were locked out of the Cohen Federal Building, which is the Washington, D.C. headquarters. Their security credentials were deactivated and access to editorial networks severed. Transmitters and transponders were shut off. Listeners heard static, or TV viewers saw a music loop. And it's no wonder that African audiences were questioning whether there had been a coup in the United States. Hundreds of personal service contractors who comprised a vital portion of VOA's international newsrooms and specialized language services had their contracts abruptly suspended or terminated. Contractors at transmission sites lost their jobs. Some have since been called back to work. And as I mentioned, there were a number of different lawsuits filed. And the two primary ones, the main statutory pillars, are violations of the firewall and separations of power and appropriations. For fiscal 2025, Congress had explicitly appropriated $875 million to USAGM. I bet Jeff would like to have some of that money, with $260 million specifically earmarked by statute to fund VOA. The plaintiffs in the two primary lawsuits have argued that the executive branch possessed no constitutional or statutory authority to unilaterally refuse to spend money that had been explicitly directed by Congress. And the latest judgments, as I mentioned, significant ones, came this year. Judge Royce Lambert of the U.S. District Court for the District of Columbia ruled that essentially that what had been done was unlawful. Lambert, by the way, is a conservative appointee of Ronald Reagan. Carrie Lake described him as feeble and, quote, a rotund, woke, radical judge. Because her appointment was deemed unlawful, the court declared that all major administrative and operational actions taken under her tenure since March of 2025 were legally void ab initio. This directly invalidated a sweeping reduction in force decree issued in August of 2025, which had attempted to permanently eliminate hundreds of VOA positions. Because Judge Lambert had previously suspended the RIF pending a final ruling, these employees technically remained on the payroll throughout the litigation. In March, Judge Lambert had granted summary judgment on the plaintiff's Administrative Procedures Act claims, which had initial decision had was about implementing what the USAGM was calling a statutory minimum to halt broadcasting to a very minimal level and place over 1,000 employees on mass administrative leave. The judge ruled that was arbitrary, capricious, and contrary to the law. There was a mandatory back-to-work order issued on March 2026, a total of 1,042 full-time federal employees who had been sidelined were ordered to return to duty. The physical and digital infrastructure of VOA was supposed to be rapidly reactivated, but the agency said it was impractical, impossible to immediately reissue all those security credentials and reprovision the IT network, their access to over 1,000 personnel. So there's a significant disparity remaining regarding the temporary and contracted workforce and Judge Lambert's orders. And there are, you know, other lawsuits going on. It's a whipsaw. It's very complicated. It's very distressing for these the journalists and technicians and operators and engineers and management that just want to go back to work. Because keep in mind, before all this happened, Voice of America, had a massive international footprint, 49 language services, reaching an estimated 361 million.

0: people weekly. Today, it's actual active operations are constrained to minimal outputs, struggling under the weight of the ongoing legal battles between these district court restoration orders and appeals court interventions. Right now, we're down, or VOA is down to six languages. The remaining services are heavily concentrated in a few high-priority strategic regions, including the Persian service. The other languages that are up at a minimal degree is Kurdish, Dari and Pashto for Afghanistan, Mandarin, and Korean. There's about 130 staff members, as best as we can tell, that are currently on duty and involved in production or output. It's a very sad situation. 600 personal service contractors who had previously managed the day-to-day operations of many of the foreign language newsrooms remain entirely excluded from active operations. Some people have noticed that USAGM is now running some recruiting advertisements to hire new contractors. Carrie Lake ordered removal of equipment from the Cohen Federal Building. Some studios were destroyed, and she canceled the lease for a new office building on Pennsylvania Avenue that VOA was to move to over a period of some years because who's been to the Cohen Federal Building, the VOA headquarters? Okay, I call it the Museum of Broadcasting, right? I mean, not only was a lot of the equipment in there very old, but the building itself was, built during the Depression. But GSA essentially had kicked out VOA from that building, giving them a deadline, I think, of 2028. So Carrie Lake decided, well, we'll get some space over at the NASA building in D.C., which only had one small studio that VOA could utilize. It's just impractical.
1: That was Steve Herman, former chief White House correspondent of The Voice of America, speaking at the NASB annual meeting in Birmingham, Alabama. If you want to write to us here at Viva Miami, the address is info@wrmi.net. 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

0: Behold, the bridegroom cometh. Go ye out to meet him. Now is the time to trim your lamps and get ready for the coming of the Lord.
1: 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Are you ready? 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
2: So here he is, reinforcing that message that he had given to them. You're not to occupy, you're not to look for places of honor and prestige and power and authority over other people. Your relationship with other people is to be defined by serving them. Now, does that mean you're just nobody and worthless and they're supposed to be your boss? No, it means that my main interest, my reason for who I am and what God has gifted me with is not so I can be something. It's so that I have the power to do something that is focused on you and your welfare. Does that not apply to every single follower of Jesus? Are you a son of the king or are you a servant? Both. But the character of what that God is looking for, the functional character of God's children, is that we are here to serve one another. Think about Paul and his identity. He writes about that in Philippians chapter 1. I'm not going to turn over there. You're familiar with it. But Paul shows the shows the purpose of his life as, for to me, to live is Christ and to die is gain. So there's your ultimate win-win. We've talked about that many times. But then he goes on and talks about how, boy, if it was up to me, I'd go right now. That's the best option I've got. I mean, oh, wow, if I could just go there, I'd be done with all of this. But he says, that's not what is most important to me. What was most important to Paul? What was most important to Paul? It was to stay and serve the people to whom he had been sent. It's necessary for me to stay here for your sake. If Paul were going to just think selfishly, say, oh God, take me home. I'm done with all these crazy people. I'm supposed to be serving them and they're a problem. They're a pain half the time. But here he is, serving and laying down his life, going through all that he went through. He didn't do that so he could be the Apostle Paul. Wow. He went through that so he could serve the king. But serving and being the slave of the king means being your servant in the sense that I'm living for your benefit. That whatever God's given me is not for me, it's for you. Why did the Father anoint Jesus? In fact, you see the very character of God himself. How did Jesus do what he did? We've said this many times. The Father, dwelling in him, was doing his work. Well, that's kind of a picture of what the Lord is seeking from us. The Lord Jesus, who dwells in us by the Spirit, is doing his work. Well, what is his work? To lift us up and make us somebody? Or to say, I am empowering you to share my life with other people so that they can enjoy an eternal benefit. Okay? Just think about the simplicity of this lesson. So anyway, comes to Peter, good old Peter, just reacts with all kinds of human zeal and human understanding, and he came to Simon Peter, this is verse 6 back in John 13, rather, who said to him, Lord, are you going to wash my feet? Peter just had this sense, look, I know who you are. You're the Lord. This isn't right that you should get down and wash my feet. So Jesus replied, you do not realize now what I am doing, but later you will understand. No! I'll tell you, Peter just was full of human zeal, wasn't he? Imagine saying no to the Lord. You're wrong. No, said Peter, you shall never wash my feet.

wash you, you have no part with me. Whoa. Okay. Wash every part of me, Lord. I sure want to be part of you. But what is happening here is the character of the body of Christ, of God's people, is meant to be one where we're servants one to another. There's such a connection that we literally are connected. You won't have any part with me if I don't. God has not called us to be laws unto ourselves. Walking with Jesus on the proverbial Jericho road, it has to be personal, but it's not separate and independent either. The reality is every single one of us needs what he's talking about right here. And we think about the humbling being, well, I'm your servant and my life, the purpose of my life is to serve and to help you and to make you stronger and better. But how about being in the position of where I need that? I have to also take the place where I got needs in my own life. And you're the one who has the ability to do that. And I've got to humble myself to allow you to do that, because there was a humbling here. Oh, what a change of a way of thinking that Jesus was introducing here. It's just incredible. And I know we've heard a lot of this in the past. A lot of times the emphasis, well, let me say this first. The picture of the feet, well, all right, let me go on to what he says in his answer. When Peter says, not just my feet, but my hands and my head as well, Jesus answered, those who have had a bath need only to wash their feet. Their whole body is clean, and you were clean, though not every one of you. And, of course, that's where he was referring to Judas. I'm so thankful that when we come to Christ, there is a cleansing that takes place not because of anything except the blood that Jesus shed on that cross. And we become the righteousness of God in Him. That's our status. That's our standing. It's secured by one thing, and that's what Jesus did on the cross. Thank God. But here we are living in the world. And we do get dirty. There's a work that has to begin to change us from living out what we were, born into Adam's family, to what we are becoming, having been born into God's family. Now, what part of our body is kind of in touch with the earth? It's our feet, right? And especially in those days when they wore sandals. I mean, that's why one of the first things they did if you were invited to a dinner was, come on in, take off your sandals, let's wash your feet. Because your feet are dirty. They've been in all kinds of bad places. They didn't have paved roads in most places. They had dirt. So your feet get dirty. Well, folks, the reality is, living in this world, we get our feet dirty. The world affects us in practical ways. It's not that it changes our relationship to God, but it does dirty us in ways which we need help. Now, a lot of times in the past, one aspect of this has been emphasized. Mainly, okay, you did something wrong, and it's my responsibility to go to you and take care of that. And there, yes, that absolutely is part of the picture, because Scripture plainly says if there's somebody that is walking in harmony with the Spirit, spiritual, walking in harmony with the Spirit, and your brother is overtaken in a fault, you need to go to them, how? In a spirit of meekness, why? Considering yourself. It's never, what's the matter with you? I'm talking down to you. It's, brother, you need your feet washed. And I'm willing to do that. And I'm coming to you in a spirit not of what's the matter with you, but I'm one of humility. I'm willing to speak the truth, but I'm willing to speak it in love. And I care enough about you to just not let you go and not let the devil take advantage of this, because I'm seeing some dirt in your feet here. But Lord, it covers so much more ground than just that, doesn't it? How many of us are just simply discouraged? Do we just go on about our business and don't pay any attention if somebody's discouraged? Are we called to encourage one another? To admonish one another?

0: that's needed. It's all about relationship. It's all about the connection that God wants to make in our lives and what is our place in that. Oh, God, help me to realize and to have that mentality. You know, we sing the song, "Make me a servant." Do we really mean that, or is that just some nice thing where we know we're supposed to say it? We need a lot of help, don't we? But the Lord's helping us. That's what this is. He's teaching us. And maybe some of us right now need to say, wait a minute, my feet have kind of gotten a little bit dirty here. I need them washed. And maybe even this is a little bit of, okay, Lord, wash off some of the dirt so I can go on. We need the willingness to devote our lives to helping one another in relationship to what life is really about, the kingdom of God. But also to receive that and realize we're not up here and everybody else is down there. We're all walking together with the same kinds of needs. May not be the exact same circumstance, but the same needs. We need to learn how to walk together in love. And that's how God has arranged it. Okay? And, well, I mentioned the part about the bath. The bath is coming to Christ. But the washing is what I need on a day-to-day basis, all right? Then he goes, then he says this, when he had finished washing their feet, he put on his clothes and returned to his place. Do you understand what I have done for you, he asked them. Well, obviously, I don't think they did, but they would. You call me teacher and Lord, and rightly so, for that is what I am. Now that I, your Lord and teacher, have washed your feet, you also should wash one another's feet. I have set you an example that you should do as I have done for you. Very truly I tell you, no servant is greater than his master, nor is a messenger greater than the one who sent him. Well, I'll tell you, if the Lord anoints us to do anything, you have a servant anointing us? Seriously? Who do we think we are sometimes? Oh, God. Let's just live out the truth. Honor the one that we say we're serving. And I believe in the measure we are. But we can grow, can't we? Thank the Lord. Nor is a messenger greater than the one who sent him. Now that you know these things, you will be blessed if you do them. Once again, it's not just enough to know the truth. It's a matter of walking it out. Then you have the business about Judas and his plot. It comes to pass. Jesus hands him the bread and says, this is the one who's going to betray me. And Judas leaves. Okay? The disciples still don't know what's going on about that. All right? So then he goes down to... Oh, you also have the prediction about... Well, I want to get to this because he talks about Peter's denial and all of that.
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On this edition, recorded June 25th, Algeria, Antarctica, Argentina, Australia, Brazil, Canada, China, Czechia, France, Germany, Indonesia, Iran, Japan, Martinique, Solomon Islands, Sudan, Sweden, UK, USA, Vanuatu, Vatican, Ron's New Radio, and the Propagation Outlook. Standard disclaimer. Algeria is being reported by Edward Chichirek in New Jersey in the NASA fly sheet on two frequencies from their two different sites at 2357 UT on June 15th. 13640, which is via Beshar, on the air between 19 and 03 UT according to IBE, and 13855 from Wardla, which is scheduled from 19 until 01 UT. It was in Arabic, although there might have been 10 minutes in English at 21:45. Antarctica Non, the annual BBC special for Antarctic bases, was widely heard on shortwave Sunday, June 21st at 21:30. From Wolverton, 12070 crash started right at that time, just in time, and crash went off the air at 2200. I was hearing it well via remote in Brazil. The other frequencies were 9460 from Wolverton and 9510 from Ascension. As usual, there were greetings from and to family members working at the bases, bits of music, and all hosted by Carice Matthews, she said, for the 20th year. A longer version was to be made available online, and Roger in Germany had Grok analyze the difference. BBC took the core content, messages and interviews, removed copyrighted music tracks, filled time by slowing down the pacing, adding more host linking and stretching segments, resulting in a version that feels more like a documentary about the midwinter broadcast rather than the lively celebratory radio show. Argentina Non, RAI, runs broadcasts via WRMI, supposedly an hour in Portuguese at 23 UT on 9955 and 7570, but it's really on 9455 when I've been hearing it. And June 23rd, I was listening for that, expecting a DX program in Portuguese. Instead, the hour was in English, which is supposedly at 2230 on 5850 for only half an hour, and at 1400 on 7730. Anyhow, on this occasion, it went past 2330, but the English portion ended at 2352, followed by 7 minutes of dead air. In shortwave bulletin, Franz Blecker says, Amigos de RAI have set up a web page. It's RAE.AR. It's kept simple. Also informs about the status of the language editorial departments. RadioNacional.com.AR is an official page, but it got completely lost when he was checking over the weekend. You can still reach most of the editorial department subpages through RAI.AR. So the Amigos are really helping us, audience, to access Argentine foreign radio online. The RAE.com list also shows which programs should be available via WRMI. Ron Howard on the beach at Monterey, California, has been carefully following what's happening with the new Australian low-power station on 5055, which is called Radio 4DX. He says randomly from 9:40 till ending at 10:06 UT on June 19th, there was a test transmission only with a tone, no other modulation yet. On June 20th, off the air, no testing. He must have been taking the weekend off. On June 21st, he was hearing the test tone signal again, randomly between 11:25 and 13:25. And then he says later, monitoring at home via the remote in Townsville, Queensland, he heard the 5055 test tone randomly from 14:38 until 18:50, June 21st. And then he got a reply from the operator, Al Curtin. I've been testing transmitter number 2, the standby, which is about half the power of number 1. Glad you heard it. I'm trying to track down a fault in number 1, perhaps in the power supply.
I'm having a few problems getting IT people. I need to be shown how to operate the PlayOut 1 program automation system. Then on June 22nd, Ron was listening via the Queensland remote at 2215 UT and was hearing that strong test tone from the standby number 2 transmitter. On June 24th, monitoring at his local beach, no signal, no test tone on 5055 from Radio 4DX, clearly off the air again, not heard at 810 through 1132 UT. It seems there are fewer and fewer Brazilian shortwave stations. RNA 6180 has been missing, even when I check via the remote in Brasilia, such as June 21st at 2200, or June 20th at 0727, when 11780 was on the air. And Stephen Luce in Houston says, I've noticed in some recent checks of Brazilian remotes that Rádio Voz Missionária has been missing from both 9665 and 11750 variable, but still present around 5940. Also, no sign of Rádio Nova de Julho on 9819. Has anyone heard those recently? Lucio Otavio Bobic in São Paulo State agrees. After a quick check at 2109, those three frequencies are off the air, and 5940 is on. Another major event this week was the close down permanently of CHU Canada time signals. June 22nd, Monday, at 1410 UT. Many of us were monitoring just before that and hearing it stop suddenly. Besides the three regular frequencies, 3330, 7850, and 14670, Chris Smolinski of Black Cat Systems in Maryland went one better. He heard the second harmonic of 3330, which he's had before, on 6660, but no other harmonics. He called that a CHU quadfecta. Bill Telford says, I caught the last beep of CHU on 7850 at 1410 UT. No official goodbye, just a final beep. But for a few seconds afterwards, at much lower power, someone on USB only with Looney Tunes ending, that's all, folks. This was a staff prank or a pirate, probably the latter, given the much lower power. And at 1416, the pirate was still spoofing CHU on 7850. Chris Smolinski says the pirate station was Dick Bulger, as logged in HF Underground. He says even spy station Mossad E10 said as a good night message. Terry Crew in Florida was also hearing the pirate. And Bill Tobert says it's still going strong on 7850 USB as of 1430, getting weirder as it goes along. A truly epic pirate transmission. Tilford says, DB off at 1440 UT, but there was a data blast at 1442 on 3330. Hank Michalinka in Rhode Island was listening to 7850 and heard the CHU ID just before 1410, and about 10 seconds later, the carrier dropped off. RIP CHU. Richard Langley in New Brunswick was listening and recorded that last minute and 1 second of CHU on 7850. Here it is for posterity.

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5: Walt Sobrev says the reduced carrier actually stayed on a bit longer until 23 seconds after 14:10. John Filiozzi in New York says, since the Havana relay has been so unreliable, I've been searching through the 24-hour English shortwave broadcasts of CGTN, China Radio International, for anything that might work in North America. The best so far appears to be mornings on the East Coast, 15590, direct from Urumqi, East Turkestan, is directed toward Europe, from 12 to 15 UT. Depending on propagation, this frequency puts a decent signal into my location for all or part of this time frame on most days. Your experience may differ, but might be worth a try. 15590 at 12 to 15. As for Inner Mongolia, part of China, Ron Howard found information online that news radio, FM 95.0, had been canceled and was closing down as of June 17th. But what about shortwave? From Shaolin Broadcasting Station online via Takehito Kobayashi, Tokyo, Nanmengu News Radio, 95 MHz in Huihot, did stop suddenly at 16 UT June 17th with a goodbye message. It was the unique news-only radio station in Inner Mongolia, headed on the air since 2007. However, Ron Howard confirms by monitoring via remotes, on June 22nd, both 7420 and 9520 were still on the air as of June 22nd, starting Chinese programming at 2150. Mike Terry forwards news from AFP that the planned strike at Czech public TV and radio on June 22nd did take place. The staff staged a one-day token strike, protesting the government's plan to overhaul financing. The nationalist government of billionaire Prime Minister Andrei Babiš voted to switch from license fees paid by viewers to direct government financing, vowing to cut funds. Critics, including Reporters Without Borders, have slammed the move as jeopardizing public media independence. Hundreds of Czech TV staff protested outside their workplace, while Czech radio staff formed a human chain around the building, most protesters wearing symbolic black. Via Mike Cooper, there was also a strike in France on June 18th. The SNJ-CGT Radio France labor union called for demonstrations in Paris, workers encouraged to strike for as little as 1 hour to show support. According to the Facebook page, about 1,000 people participated in a march in Paris, protesting plans for consolidation, layoffs, and budget reductions, as well as the billionaires' control over information. John Jurasek says, perusing HFCC listings, I noticed an update to U.S. AGM transmissions. It looks like Lampertime is next, testing as Botswana and Thailand have been. These are scheduled Tuesdays and Thursdays in English, likely the same music loop, between 07 and 13 UT on most of these frequencies, or 08 and 11. They are 100 kilowatts. Here are all the frequencies which might be testing. 5860, 7370, 9950, 12035, 13710, 15690, 15730, 17880, and 13760. Even if they are all just tests, it's good to see this infrastructure is not being dismantled. Ron Howard continues monitoring what little shortwave remains from Indonesia. From the beach, he was hearing Voice of Indonesia 4755, June 19th at 11:02 with news in stilted Chinese. June 20th at 11:09, he was hearing the same on 4755. 7203, RRI Pro 3, June 19th at 10:15 to 10:53, with news reception improving over that period. And on June 20th at 11:13 to 11:35, news again. But mostly monitoring RRI Nabiri 7289.9, Program 1. June 19th at cutoff at 08:53. There's really extreme variation in their daily scheduling. On June 20th, it was heard until 11:05 when he tuned out. Ever back on June 19th, Lucio Otavio Bogovic in Brazil was also reporting that station on the air at 0931 to 946. Known Abiri may return to the air after cutting off the first time. Via kilohertz, megahertz, and gigantic hertz. World Radio 2353. 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One may also contribute via money order or check on a U.S. bank to Glenn Hauser, P.O. Box 1684, ENID OK 73702. Iran Nan, Alan Holder on the Isle of Wight, says the broadcast of Radio Payam via Wuverton on 15615 was no longer being heard at 17 to 21 UT, June 17th or 18th, and he's not found an alternative frequency. In view of the station's link with the controversial and exiled opposition MEK organization, he says, I suspect the cancellation from a UK relay site may be due to political reasons, rather than the fact that it was heavily jammed. So in shortwave bulletin, Franz Blicker says, morning transmissions by Iran Wire, or RFBI, Reporters Without Borders, have been moved to 10:30 UT, still on 15500, according to Alan Holder. RSF has accused Iran of jamming the frequency. Zaharias Leongas in Greece reports what may be a new Farsi station on shortwave he heard on the 20th of June on 9300. Plus or minus 90 hertz. It mentioned PARS, PARS. This is at 1712 and it was jammed. And at 1915 it moved to 9340 approximately, and leaving the jammer behind. But it caught up 3 minutes later. Zach says AI concluded that based on contents and political messaging, this is Imai Ezadi, also known as Iran National Television, INTV, of the People's Mujahideen Organization of Iran, PMOI or MEK, and the National Council of Resistance of Iran, NCRI, which has a website, irannc.org. The symbolism of the date, June 20th, is commemorated by the opposition groups as the Day of Martyrs, Political Prisoners, and the anniversary of the founding of the National Liberation Army of Iran. Opposition messaging explicitly seeks to define the boundary of freedom as being against both the Shah and the Sheikh, rejecting both the monarchist alternative and the current absolute clerical regime. From HFZC via Roger in Germany, the new frequencies for JSR, Shokaze from Japan to North Korea, about abductions as of June 23rd, the 13 to 14 broadcast on 6070 and 16 to 17 on 5955. As usual, it's in English only on Wednesdays. Rick Martin in Arizona was hearing 6070, June 24th at 1320 in English, but muddy-sounding audio. It was unjammed, and he wondered why they left the previous frequency, 7295, which was not being jammed either. June 20th at 0711, I noted the Ute blob was back on about 4812, presumably FUF in Martinique, interfering with Peru if it tries to use 4810. Ron Howard says Solomon Islands continues to be off the air, not heard on 5020, June 19th or 20th, around 0925 or 1137 UT. There must be more than just the usual power outage silence, he says. Their other frequency not used in years, 9545, was occupied by Alaska at 0928. Udan Non, Tony Pavik in BC, says he heard Radio Tamazuk at 11640, signing on at 0359, June 23rd. Contradictory info about the transmitter site is it Madagascar or Vatican. Mount Original WRTH says Madagascar. Via Mike Terry, Alex Anderson Day is July 5th, Sunday, so the VLF station, SAQ in Sweden, will be broadcasting again on 17.2 kilohertz. The CW transmissions begin at 8:45 and again at 12:45 UT. And there might be some preliminary test transmissions July 2nd or 3rd between 11 and 14. Much more detail about this at www.alexander.n.se. Saturday, June 27th, another day that will live in infamy. My comment. Mike Barraclough forwards a BBC article. Radio 4 broadcast on Longwave will end on 27 June, ahead of the Longwave platform closing on 30 June. The infrastructure is owned and operated by a third party, saying the platform is now coming to the end of its life. Continuing would require significant investment to replace aging equipment and sustain a platform now used by a very small proportion of listeners. BBC first announced in 2022 that it expected Longwave to close, and in March 2024 ended separate scheduling on Radio 4 Longwave in anticipation of this change. No programmings will be lost as a result. Radio 4 programmings and services previously associated with Longwave will continue to be available across other BBC platforms. Mike adds, presumably, 3 days of retune announcements will be heard after Radio 4 broadcasts end. The main Radio 4 transmitter on 198 kHz is at Droitwich, but there are two others at Burghead and Westerglen. There's been a lot more press and discussion about this and other BBC matters in the World of Radio IO group, such as BBC setting up a paywall applicable only in North America for access to much of its programming. Tony Pavick in BC says, "There are times I think that attitude at the BBC is, we'd be much better at broadcasting if it wasn't for all the shows we have to air. The BBC truly hates its audience." Mike Cooper says, "We grumble loudly, ignoring the fact that we're still freely able to enjoy BBC domestic channels and world service radio and television without giving them a single farthing." Via Chris Greenway, a UK government website, says, "A green paper published on 23 June proposes ending all terrestrial TV transmissions in either 2034, when the current licenses expire, or 2044. That means no more TV on the air, but only via the web. And of course, this also might affect radio, as transmission sites are shared between TV and radio." According to Radio Today via Mike Terry. Terry Kruger in Florida says, "I received word that John Santososo, Lakeland, Florida, passed away on the 14th of June. I'm devastated. He was a great friend since the mid-70s via our mutual interest in radio, numismatics, and history. John accompanied us in the early 80s on a not-so-welcoming committee impromptu visit to the then Anticastro shortwave clandestine La Voz de Alta 66 in the bowels of Miami, which we amazingly survived. R.I.P., my good friend, you will be forever remembered and forever missed," says Terry Kruger about John Santososo. By the way, his official obituary says he was a reverend and a doctor. He passed away at the age of 87. Thomas Dorman in Bell, Oklahoma says, "He heard a special events station at the VOA Museum of Broadcasting. Heard well, June 20th at 17:15 on 14270 USB. 50 years for the VOA Museum this year, and there's lots of info at their website, voamuseum.org. Mike Cooper forwards an RFERL story. U.S. House passes sweeping Ukraine support bill after months of gridlock. The measure proposes full restoration of RFERL and $250 megadollars in fiscal 26 funding. And Mike provides details of exactly what the bill calls for. In Section 108, Mike Cooper forwards a story from the Arizona Republic. Carrie Lake ripped for VOA cuts in Senate confirmation hearing to be ambassador to Jamaica. She faced critical questions from Senators Murphy of Connecticut and Shaheen of New Hampshire about her decision to slash jobs at VOA, including Persian service, before the U.S. and Israel attacked Iran. Murphy said, "Your limitation of our ability to transmit info to Iran was egregious. I've analyzed WRMI's posted schedule, which has a lot of white space now, and come up with these conclusions. The most transmitters on the air at any 1 hour, at 01 to 02, there are 13. At 03 to 04 UT, there are 11. But the least transmitters during any 1 hour, only 4 at 13 to 15 and 16 to 21 UT. The most used transmitters scheduled 24 hours are 7730, 9395, and 15770. The least used transmitter with 0 hours is number 1, but Beyond that is the runner-up, 58004, 3 hours a day. The total hours of 14 transmitters per day add up to 153. The maximum possible hours of 24 times 14 would be 336, which amounts to a capacity of 45.5%. Ben Dawson, consulting engineer, says, I suspect the multiplicity of transmitters and the layout of the antenna system of WRMI was determined by economy. When the site was constructed under Harold Camping's direction, the use of a single directly connected antenna for each transmitter eliminated the requirement for a very complex and expensive switch bay. Operating transmitters on a single frequency reduces maintenance costs over time as well. Thrift was very important to WYFR's Harold Camping. WEWN seems to be off shortwave again, not heard on 12050 since June 22nd. I've noticed some interruptions in transmissions from WBBM 780 Chicago. Eric Ferguson in Lockport, Illinois, explains, among other things, both WSCR 670 and BBM 780 are moving their transmitter site again to that daytime site of AM 1160 north of Chicago. Ron Howard is still observing Radio Vanuatu on 5040. June 24th at 10:56, ID, a song and a closing announcement at 10:58. National Anthem ended at 11:01, but Open Carrier continued on the air for several hours after 11:01. From Vatican News via Dr. Hans-Jürg Wiener, an agreement between the Holy See and Italy regarding the construction of an agrivoltaic plant in Santa Maria di Galleria entered into force May 27th. The facility in SMG is intended to supply electricity not only to the Vatican radio transmission site established in 1957, but to the Vatican State as a whole. The extraterritorial territory in SMG is roughly 10 times the size of the Vatican State itself, providing ample space for the installation. Ron Howard tells us about his new radio. I've retired my Comm Radio CR1 to be my backup receiver, and now I'm using my new M-Lite 880 with an unpronounceable name spelled LiteMaladsp as my primary listening radio. Ordered directly from Hong Kong, and it quickly arrived for express delivery. Very user-friendly, has 500 memories. 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I'm very pleased with my purchase. Why is it named with a number 880? In Chinese, 8 is considered the luckiest number, symbolizing luck, prosperity, and wealth. The propagation outlook from the Space Weather Prediction Center of NOAA issued June 22nd. Isolated active periods are possible in the geomagnetic field on 25 and 26 June, 3 and 15 July. A and K indices peaking at only 18 and 5 on July 3rd. 12 and 4 on the 5th and 8th. Quietest days of only 8 and 3, 6 and 2, or 5 and 2, June 27th to July 2nd, July 7th, July 10th to 15th, and 18th. 10.7 centimeter radial flux rising from 130 June 26th to a peak of 145 July 1st, and descending to 115 by July 14th. For much more info, you're invited to consult our website, worldofradio.com. 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

Welcome to School of the Spirit. I'm your teacher, Pastor Philip Nelms. You're invited to spend the next half hour with us, where you'll be taught how to walk in victory by the power of the Holy Spirit and by the Word of God. Come and join us today as we continue our lesson. We pray that the Lord bless you with revelation and understanding from His Word. Thank you for joining us. I want you to turn with me to two scriptures for our opening. Acts chapter 14, verse 3. So they kept there for a long time, taking heart in the Lord, who gave witness to the word of His grace by causing signs and wonders to be done by their hands. And we're going to read Acts chapter 20, verse 32. And now I give you into the care of God and the word of His grace, which is able to make you strong and to give you your heritage or your inheritance among all the saints. I want to point out something in both of those scriptures. That phrase, the word of His grace, the word of His grace. Now, we know that word grace means a lot of different things to a lot of people. A lot of people in churches have their own idea. What is the definition of this word? I believe from the word. Grace is simply supernatural empowerment. It's empowerment and ability that comes from the Lord. The scripture says that we are to come boldly before His throne of grace to find help when we need it, to find help. So grace brings help, it brings power, it brings ability, it brings enablement. So grace is a very active thing. But grace is even more than that. From that scripture, come boldly before His throne of grace. Why would grace need a throne? Well, grace needs a throne because grace is a person. There is a person sitting on that throne. And the Holy Spirit is called the Spirit of Grace. And that's in Hebrews 10:29. He's called the Spirit of Grace. If we are looking to be led by the Holy Spirit, then what we're looking for is for grace to lead us. We're looking for grace to lead us. So tonight we're going to be looking at this idea of being led by grace, led by grace. Last week, towards the end, we got into this teaching about how Jesus at times was moved by compassion. And I showed you how compassion wasn't just empathy or pity that He was feeling. It was something that actually came from His belly, right? It was a supernatural manifestation from the belly. And when Jesus was moved with compassion, what happened is it led to signs and wonders and miracles. This is but just one example of what we're talking about, of this idea of being led by grace. So when the supernatural compassion arose in Him, what that was, it was a grace. It was from the Holy Spirit. And there was a recognition by Jesus when that happened that this is the Holy Spirit speaking and leading me through grace, and was leading Him to release that grace. It wasn't for Him, it was for others. Well, since that same Holy Spirit that dwelled in Jesus dwells in us, well, that means that same grace is also available to us in every day, in everything that we do. It's not just about ministry areas that God gives grace. When Jesus taught us to pray in the disciples' prayer, the Lord's Prayer, give us this day our daily bread, He really wasn't talking about food. All right? He was telling you, you need to be asking for this daily grace or an empowerment from the Holy Spirit to do everything that you're going to need to do in that day. It's daily grace. This grace that's down in the inside of us is present to lead us. And so when grace is present, what we see is power is present. Okay, that grace of the Holy Spirit, that same Spirit raised Jesus from the dead, now lives on the inside of us, is what Scripture says. So His grace is power. When His grace is present, there's always power that's present.
But for that power to work, it has to be released. For us to release it, first you're going to have to recognize when grace is present, and then you're going to have to do something that releases it. Jesus would recognize, I'm being moved by compassion, and then there would be an outflow, some action that he would take, and the Holy Spirit would move. He would begin to minister, and signs and wonders and miracles would begin to happen. Yesterday, I wasn't sure whether there would be grace for this meeting to happen tonight. What I did know was that grace was present yesterday to help me complete my natural work assignment. Even though it required me to work late last night,

Friday, just before I woke up, I had a quick dream. And in that dream, I was meeting with my brother. And my brother spoke to me about being led by grace. And then I woke up, and as soon as I woke up, I just sensed the Lord's peace over me, and I sensed His joy. And it was His grace. So I knew as soon as I woke up that we were to hold this meeting tonight, and that I was supposed to teach you tonight about being led by grace. Okay, so when I woke up, I recognized immediately that grace was present for us to hold this meeting and for me to prepare a teaching. All right, so my decision to push forward and to hold this meeting tonight was based on that leading of grace. But on Thursday, I can tell you I had no grace for this meeting. But the reason I didn't have a grace on Thursday is because it was still Thursday. You see, Friday's grace doesn't come until Friday. Stop trying to use today's grace to accomplish tomorrow's tasks. And don't procrastinate and try to use today's grace to do what should have been yesterday's task. Grace is given to us in daily increments. All right, grace is daily bread. Give us today our daily, grace. Bread is grace. Have you ever had a bunch of thoughts running around in your head about, you know, all the things that's going on, all the things that you need to do, you know, all the things you have to accomplish, whether it's on that day or whether it's in the coming week or the coming month? But when you tried to do them, there was no grace for it. Just because something is running around in your head doesn't mean that it's time to do that thing. And I find that whether it has to do with work or my personal chores or with ministry, I need to know both what it is that needs to be done, but then I have to check down on the inside to make sure that grace is there to do it right then. Sometimes there are things that we need to do, you know, right now. Sometimes we have real world deadlines on a day. But then sometimes you don't sense that you have the empowerment to do it right now. That's when you need to stop and you need to come back before the throne of grace and you need to ask for help. If the thing really needs to be done right now and you'll ask Him for grace, Spirit will move and give you grace. Are we going to ask Him unbelieving or how are we going to ask Him? We're going to ask in faith. Now, sometimes there are things that you think that need to be done right now, but they really don't. I've prayed about things before, and then I found out that the thing changed. Maybe a project got canceled, or maybe that deadline got moved out, because that happens a lot. Your grace is built on not what you think is going to happen, but what the Lord knows is actually going to happen. So sometimes you think, I'm going to have to do this today. And there's an anxiety about what you have to do. But you recognize, I don't have the grace to do this, and I don't know why. All right, if you're being led by the Spirit of grace, you need to pick up on that and realize, okay, the Lord may be showing me something here. I think I'm going to have to do this, but He sees everything. So if you need to do it, I promise you grace is available. And if grace is not available, you need to check and ask why. Yesterday, I specifically made the decision to wait until this morning to see whether grace was going to be there for this meeting. And if it had not been, I would have called the meeting off. But when I woke up, there was no doubt in my heart and in my mind that I did now have the mind of the Spirit for this meeting, and I knew I had the grace for it. So after that point, I didn't consider anymore whether or not we ought to meet. It was already a done deal for me. But when I woke up this morning, I still did not have a message prepared yet. What I did have was a word dropped in my spirit from Wednesday. But I still had to sit down at this computer and I had to ask the Lord for grace. I had to ask the Lord to help me and begin to put words on paper as He began to give them to me. And I promise you, He was helping me today with this. He's helping me right now. I have to ask and believe the Lord for grace to prepare for these meetings. And the Lord met me today like He always does.

0: this.
1: Right, there have been times when we were going to have a meeting, and I wasn't sure about what I was going to teach. And, you know, I had maybe a few ideas that were floating around or running around in my head. But I found when I took what I thought I was going to teach and I sat down to try to put it on paper, nothing would come out. There was no grace for it. All right, when that happens, I've got to stop and I've got to back up and I've got to ask again, all right, Lord, is this the direction that I'm supposed to go? Not every good idea is a God idea. The scripture says there's a season and a time for every purpose under the heavens. God gives ideas, but that doesn't mean they're necessarily for that particular moment of time. And so you have to recognize whether or not you've got the grace to do it right now. And if not, then you need to stop and you need to set that thing aside for a moment. And if you don't and you just keep pressing on, what you do is you get in works of the flesh. If there isn't grace for it, it's not going to work out well. We've all been there. We've all done things that seemed like good ideas, but there was no grace on it. We just made it happen in our own, you know, flesh. When the Lord gives grace for something, there is an ease to it. It's supernatural enablement. Even though it's work, it flows and there's an ease about it. You'll have a peace that what you're doing it at His leading and it's being done by His help. You're not doing it of your own. He's our helper. That's another one of His names. And those two verses there in Acts that we opened with, they both use this phrase, the word of His grace, the word of His grace. So we can say grace has words, or grace is actually a form of language. Grace is a huge form of God's speech. When grace is present, God is both asking you and He is empowering you to do something. God never asks you to do something that you can't do. Even if you couldn't do it before He asked you, once He asks you, that word comes with the grace to accomplish the task. So if He asks you to do something and you think you can't do it, don't argue with Him, okay? Grace empowers you to do whatever He asks you to do. Isaiah 55:11 says, "So shall my word be that goes forth out of my mouth. It shall not return unto me void, but it shall accomplish that I please, and it shall prosper in the thing whereto I sent it." This is God speaking about Himself, His own word. When God's rhema word comes, and that's what He's talking about, it comes with faith. We know that from Romans 10:17. But it comes with the power to carry it out as well. Romans 10:17 says what? Faith comes by hearing, and hearing by the word of God. Or faith comes through hearing the anointed rhema word. Well, it's not just faith that comes with His rhema word, but grace is now also made available. I'll give you one more scripture. Romans 4:16. Therefore, it is of faith that it might be by grace to the end the promise might be sure to all the seed. All right, so faith comes from the word, from rhema, but it comes so that you can receive grace to accomplish His word. Faith comes by hearing His anointed word, and then faith comes when you have the ability to connect with His grace through faith. Faith and grace have to go hand in hand. I've heard it said that grace is His part and faith is our part. I'm not sure I fully agree with that. While we do have a part to play in faith, faith is still obtained. It still comes from His rhema word. But then grace is coming from Him as well. So in other words, if the faith is coming because of Him and grace is coming because of Him, there's no room for boasting. You need to know who your help is. Your help is the Lord. So we have to rely on Him at all times. I'll give you another scripture on that. Ephesians 2:8-9 says, "For by grace you're saved through faith, and that not of yourselves. It is the gift of God, not of works, lest any man should boast. Well, but Mr. Nims, that's talking about salvation. It is. But I promise you, this is how it's working at all times, not just for salvation. Faith is a gift, and grace is a gift. Okay, our job is to position ourselves to hear. And then when we do hear, we need to be obedient to do whatever he shows us once we hear. We have to learn how to recognize both when faith comes and learn to recognize when grace or power is present. Why? Because we are to be led by that grace. The word and the faith is giving you wisdom to know what to do. The grace is giving you the enablement to carry it out. So I told you, I got a word from the Holy Spirit on Wednesday about tonight's message. But on Wednesday, it wasn't time to do anything with that word except to write it down and then to pray about it. But then this morning, on Friday, I told you I received what I felt was a confirming word about it through a short dream. And then when I woke up, I sensed three things, actually. I sensed peace, I sensed his joy, and I sensed a knowing that grace was present to do this. I didn't sense that Wednesday. I didn't sense that Thursday. It was here on Friday. Why? Because I need Friday grace. That grace wasn't present on the other 2 days because I didn't need that grace for this on Wednesday or Thursday. Those days, I needed grace for what I needed for those days. My grace for today came today. Our point is that all of those things that I just mentioned are leadings and language of the Spirit. But if I had not recognized that that was Spirit language, I could have just skipped right past the word that he gave me on Wednesday. Or I could have gotten up this morning and I could have just started doing something different. I could have jumped right into my natural work and not recognizing the leading of grace. And if I had done that, the will of the Lord would not have been done. Once we recognize that the Spirit of grace is present, now it's our job to steward that grace. That means what? That means we ought to begin to pray into it. We need to begin to ask for more wisdom. We need to know about the timing, what we're supposed to do. This is what it looks like to be led by the Holy Spirit, to be led by this grace. People, Christians, are hearing from God all the time, but they aren't always recognizing that it is God speaking because it's not coming by audible words. He can speak audibly, but one of the tests you can do about whether or not a thing was from God is you can look at what the outcome of it was. When you stepped out to do it, did it work out? What was the fruit of it? Okay, we call that the hindsight is 20/20 test. We've already done the thing. Now let's look back. Did it work? Can we see that God was in that? Back to that opening scripture there, Acts 14:3, King James, it says, "A long time therefore they abode speaking boldly in the Lord, which gave testimony unto the word of his grace and granted signs and wonders to be done by their hands." The outcome of the grace of God on the apostles was that signs and wonders were done at their hands, and those signs and wonders gave testimony of God. All right, they gave an outward proof that the Spirit of grace was upon them. Actually, it says the word of grace. Grace is a language. All right, grace had led the apostles to the place where they were ministering. And grace had led them to stay there a long time, is what that scripture says. And grace had spoken through them to teach the people. And then grace worked miracles through their hands as a confirmation. Now, what if that ministry assignment by the apostles had just been a good idea? What if the apostles weren't really being led by the Spirit of grace? What if they were missing it? It's okay. We all do once in a while. Or what if they didn't recognize the proper season of their grace for this? We do have examples in the New Testament of the Lord speaking to Paul about doing ministry in certain regions, but he wasn't able to get there for a very long time. the timing and the season matters just as much as the word, just as much as the directive. Okay, just because you've got a word and you've got faith doesn't mean the season is yet. You need to be led by grace. And the grace to accomplish the word will only be present at the right time and the right season and not before. Well, if you can learn to recognize when the grace is present, you will have a much greater success at what you're trying to accomplish. And that, it doesn't matter if that's a natural work or whether that's a ministry assignment. The grace of God should lead us into not only what to do, but grace leads us when to do it. Acts 20:32 was the second scripture we gave. It says, "And now, brethren, I commend you to God and to the word of his grace, which is able to build you up and to give you an inheritance among all of them that are sanctified." Okay, let's unpack this just a little bit. The word of grace, or the leading by grace, will give you the strength to do whatever needs to be done. And when the Holy Spirit's grace is present, what he has given you is part of your inheritance. It says, to give you an inheritance among all them that are sanctified. Our inheritance from the Holy Spirit can be found in Revelation chapter 5. That's about Jesus. I'll read it to you. It's Jesus' inheritance. But are we not co-heirs with Jesus? So whatever inheritance he has, he actually got it for us. We're co-heirs with him. His inheritance is our inheritance. So it's in Revelation chapter 5, verse 12, and it says, "They were saying with a loud voice, 'Worthy is the Lamb that was slain to receive power and riches and wisdom and strength and honor and glory and blessing.'" Okay, that is Jesus' inheritance. It is also our inheritance. Okay, and the Holy Spirit, we are told, is the down payment of this inheritance. That's scripture. In other words, we only get to experience this portion of our inheritance through the actions and the empowerment of the Spirit of grace. We're still in the flesh. We haven't received our immortal bodies yet. So in this world and in this condition, he's the down payment for that inheritance. So if you want to walk in this part of the inheritance, you have to do it through his grace. The grace of the Holy Spirit, when you yield to him, he will be able to give you part of your inheritance. And it'll look like those seven fruits in your life, which is power, and that's dunamis power, miracle-working power, riches, that word means exactly what it says, strength, wisdom, blessing, glory, and honor. Those things are available to us through the Holy Spirit. When you're letting the Spirit of grace lead you, then he will begin to bear the fruit of your inheritance in your life. And if it's not by grace, if it's by our own works and it's done outside of grace, what it brings with it is sweat and toil and little results. What I find is we get in that place, Jesus will still step in with his mercy and help, but it will never be as fruitful as it would have been if we had followed the leading of grace. We have to learn to wait on his grace. So learning to recognize when the Spirit of grace is present and then allowing that grace to lead us is critical to our success on the earth. Jesus only did what he saw the Father do. He only said what he heard the Father say. You could say he only moved when grace led him to move. I'm going to give you a couple of traps to look out for with this. If one is prone to laziness, if you are a procrastinator, you will be tempted to say things like, "I just don't have grace for this right now." But that may just be your flesh. When the Spirit of grace is present, you have to yield to grace. You have to be honest with yourself about this. Don't dress up procrastination with pretend spirituality. if grace is present, move, strike. Don't try to take that and compel or force others around you to do these things for you or with you. God may send you helpers if you need them. But don't judge others based on your leading. Okay, your grace is for you. That's your daily bread. Grace will not move for you. Your part is to get up and move towards what you believe that the Lord is showing you to do and believe that grace will manifest when you do. Friend, if you've never made Jesus your Savior and Lord, would you please do it today? You can't afford to put it off one more minute. Your eternal destiny depends on knowing Jesus. Whatever situation you may be in, Jesus can take your life and make something beautiful of it. Jesus said, "I am the way, the truth, and the life, and no man comes to the Father except that he comes through me." And Romans 10:9 tells us that if we confess with our mouth that Jesus is Lord, and we believe in our heart that God raised him from the dead, that we shall be saved. So if you would like to know him, repeat this prayer with me today and really mean it from your heart. Say after me, "Jesus, I choose this day to make you Lord of my life. I believe that you are the Son of God, sent to the earth to pay the price for my sin by your death. I believe that you were raised from the dead and that you are alive today in heaven. Please take my life and do something great with it." Friend, if you prayed that prayer with me today and you meant it, then today is your birthday. Today is the day that you were born again into eternal life. We suggest that you find a good Bible-believing local church where you can connect with other Christian believers and grow in the Lord. This message has been brought to you today free of charge by the friends and ministry partners of Renaissance Christian Fellowship. 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
3: When President Yoweri Museveni unveiled his new cabinet in May this year, few imagined that the vetting hearings would ignite a constitutional firestorm. 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
3: Let's dive in. On paper, Uganda's stance on dual citizenship seems straightforward. Uganda's constitution opened the door for dual nationals to return, an intentional effort to reconnect to the diaspora spread across continents. But that same legal framework drew a bold red line. 12 of the country's most sensitive state offices, including the presidency and cabinet ministers, remain off limits to dual nationals. The logic is clear. Roles dealing with national security, foreign policy, and internal affairs demand absolute allegiance. For nearly two decades, that law sat quietly on the books until now. At the center of the storm is Dr. Lawrence Muganga, nominated as State Minister for Internal Affairs. Parliament's Appointments Committee flagged him over alleged Rwandan and Canadian citizenship. Meanwhile, three other nominees face similar questions about their citizenship. Some of the nominees belong to communities with deep historical roots in Uganda, communities formally recognized in the Constitution, yet long caught in a difficult space between law, identity, and belonging. For their defenders, citizenship by birth and ancestral connection should settle the matter. For their critics, no amount of historical nuance can override a clear constitutional restriction. Today, we're asking what this controversy reveals about Uganda's institutions, its laws, and the thin line between law and ethnicity. Joining me is Magezi Kirilinju, Communications Officer of the Government Citizens Interaction Center and DW's Frank Yiga in Kampala. Gentlemen, welcome to the conversation. Frank, what exactly sparked this latest controversy?
4: Out of the four ministerial appointments who failed the vetting process, there was one particular one of Dr. Lawrence Muganga who failed the vetting process based on his multiple citizenships. Now, according to the MPs, who vetted him, they say he had the Canadian citizenship, he had the Rwandan citizenship, and the Ugandan as well. But the key focus was on his Rwandan citizenship, because when you look at our constitution, the Rwandans, whom we call Banyarwanda here, are accommodated in our constitution. They are Ugandan. But for him, they say that he was not a Munyarwanda, but a Rwandan. In other words, he does not qualify to hold a position in government, because it puts so much at risk.
5: All right. Thanks for that, Frank. And we'll talk about a little bit more on what the public discourse has been. But Magezi, Uganda allows dual citizenship, but it bars dual nationals from top government posts. So why has this only now become a constitutional flashpoint, and why is it being contested?
6: One, The 1995 constitution barred dual citizenship completely. If you're a citizen of Canada or USA, you wouldn't be a citizen of Uganda. But until you denounce the citizenship of the other country. So in 2005, the constitution was amended to accommodate dual citizens. So in a nutshell, Ugandans have been welcomed back home. However, in the same amendment, it was decided that certain positions like president, prime ministers, the head of defense and intelligence services, judges, and heads of electoral commission of the election body should not hold dual citizenship for safety and the information safety purpose. That it is a bit dangerous to have a dual citizen manning a local election, because that would mean he could get some of these programs to another nation where he has another allegiance. So there are not even many; they are like seven only. So they changed. I mean, they did like that. That was Article 15, which was amended to accommodate now other citizens who had been there. Because, you know, in the past chaos, many Ugandans went to Europe, went to Americas, Australia. So the only way to bring them back, especially to ease business, if you want to do business, they don't come as foreigners. Because when you come as a foreigner, the registration process changes. But when you have a dual citizenship and you're coming to do business here, you now register using easier methods of a citizen. We had not had this situation before where a dual citizen holder has been elected or has been nominated to this position. So it's not that it has heated up now. It's just that this is the first time that that legislation has caught up with some individuals. So if you look backwards in our cabinet and the president, vice president, judges, we have not had a dual citizenship holder in that position to say why this time you get it. But also, politics is competitive. So if the president nominates you a minister, and me, I also qualify to be a minister, but I also know you have something to do with the law violation. Some also, I bring it up to eliminate you such that I take over the position. So these are also internal dynamics which happen in politics, you know. But as you know, in the United States, if you are not born a citizen and you become a citizen later, I think you go up to governor. They also don't allow you to be president. I know for one, like Schwarzenegger was born in Austria. He only became a governor, and he could not go beyond there, despite his popularity. So it's not a controversy. However, like Frank had said earlier, Dr. Muganga kind of sensationalized it a bit. He took it a notch higher, sentimentally. But otherwise, if he had just kept quiet like others, it would be still going through under the same process that others are going through.
5: Mm-hmm. Magezi, I mean, you've said it's the first time it has caught up with individuals. So why now? I mean, are we witnessing genuine constitutional awakening, or is this just selective enforcement?
6: No, it was put in the constitution in 2005. So it was bound to catch somebody. So they were given options to either denounce or pull out. And I think for now, none of them, I think, has pulled out. They are all processing their citizenship issues with the other countries where they were, such that they can now come and serve, including Dr. Muganga himself. So it's not a selective issue. It's just came up because the law finally caught up with some people. So, and to catch up with others, we have now learned a lesson. Before you engage, you make sure you are clear, you clear yourself. Now that everybody has been one, because some of these laws are quiet many times, until somebody is caught up in the net. So it's not that they were specifically targeted, no.
5: Mm-hmm. Frank, I'll just bring you in here now. I'm sure you've spoken to fellow Ugandans on this issue. What's the public discourse like?
4: Well, the discourse now here in Uganda, people are talking a lot, and it is now a thin line between law and ethnicity. I think it starts from the 1995 constitution, when they allowed the Banyarwanda to be part of the ethnic groups of Uganda that are officially recognized. Now, these Banyarwanda, according to the constitutions, much as they have roots in Rwanda, I mean, they met all the legal requirements to be allowed to be part of, to be Ugandans, because they've been here since 1921, because all ethnicities, all these ethnic groups that have been in Uganda since 1921 are the ones that are accommodated in the constitution as Ugandans. Now, the problem is you cannot differentiate. Ugandans have failed to differentiate between the Rwandans living in Rwanda, the nationals of Rwanda, and the Banyarwanda of Uganda, because there's no way you can claim to be a Rwandan, either can you claim to be a Munyarwanda. So that line is one that is confusing so many Ugandans. So they believe Dr. Muganga is, much as he's a Munyarwanda, recognized in our constitution, they believe he's a Rwandan because he has a passport and he has dual citizenship. So it becomes so controversial. So Ugandans are thinking that allowing a foreigner to come and be in the executive, to be a minister of state for internal affairs, is risky. It also puts the country at stake. And besides that, Magesi say that the president appoints, which we all believe he appoints, but I don't believe that the president comes up with names without making prior investigations. The president must have known each and everyone's credentials. He knew at one point this scenario, this saga is going to come up. So we don't know what is at heart. We don't know the cards he's playing. We don't know his intentions. But I believe some politicians say or believe that there's something he's targeting that we're all yet to know.
5: Okay, Frank, I know that we've reported that Uganda's ruling NRM is drawing in opposition and independent MPs, which is inadvertently putting the opposition under pressure. But how are opposition figures framing this controversy?
4: Opposition and parliamentary leaders, we've seen them, you know, come out to talk strongly and criticize the nomination of especially Dr. Muganga as the Minister of State for Internal Affairs, citing constitutional concerns over his multi-citizenships. And also they say that the opposition members say that the constitution restricts individuals holding multiple citizenships from serving in sensitive cabinet positions without formalizing or renouncing the foreign allegiances. The opposition is strictly on the rule of law. They are strictly, advocating for government to follow the law. How the law states is how we should, all the necessary steps should be followed to appoint ministers. That's their position. And you don't blame them because it's the position of many Ugandans. Magesi cited it in his submission that the law clearly stipulates it's the position of the opposition politicians. They want the law to be followed. They don't mind who comes as minister as long as you follow the necessary steps. We've had such things, such vetting scandals, not necessarily this very one. This is the first of its nature, but we had others before based on academics and all that. Ministers that were kicked out because they didn't meet the required steps, or they didn't have the requirements. So the politicians still insist that once the law is followed, they don't mind whoever comes in to take up to be a minister. So that is their position, not less, not more.
5: Magenzi, just like Frank had previously mentioned, I mean, there's a thin line between law and ethnicity. Some would argue this controversy is not really about citizenship at all. It's about whether Uganda's institutions still have the muscle to check executive power.
6: Thank you. I think it touches on both. Personally, I have a problem with the framers of the 1995 constitution when it comes to tribes in Uganda. Because when they reached the people of Rwandese origin, they called them Banyarwanda. Even another confusion is that when you say Banyarwanda, especially here in Uganda, you exclude the Hutus. Because when you look at the tribe of Banyarwanda here in Uganda, they are strictly all Tutsis. So because the Hutus can disappear within many tribes in Uganda, they are not accommodated in the tribe of Banyarwanda. So that brought confusion. To me, they should have just said Tutsi, or Hutu, you put it in the constitution. If you're of Rwandan origin, you're Hutu, but you live here, you're not called a Munyarwanda, you're a Hutu or you're a Tutsi. Full stop. I don't think we'd be having any confusion if Muganga had, if Muganga's tribe was Tutsi. When they were framing the constitution, I wish they had said, you know what, if you're of Rwandan origin, you either going to be registered as a Munyankore, whom you share some, you know, a lot of history, or Mufumbira, which is a district bordering Rwanda, that has the same demographic complexion of Rwanda. So they should have just said, you know what, you guys are going to be called Bafumbira, since calling you Banyarwanda is going to bring confusion. Then there's also something that Frank had mentioned, that Dr. Mganga being appointed the Internal Affairs Minister. Yes, it brought some controversy because now, Ugandan Banyarwanda, which we are now discussing, which is bringing confusion, we are finding it difficult to get passports whenever they want to travel. He gets all the recommendations from his village or her village, but reaches the passport office, they question you, Banyarwanda, what do you mean, Banyarwanda, where? You know, so it brought, they started complaining publicly. So when the prince appointed Dr. Mganga, there was a lot of controversy that now these illegal Banyarwanda are also going to take advantage since they have their person inside. So that was also where the issue of criticizing the appointment came from. However, and also you see, we have four people who failed the test of citizenship. But you see, in Uganda, the debate is about one person. Here in the corridors of Kampala and the newspapers, we have forgotten the other city. They are no longer even the papers. We have only Dr. Mganga in the papers. Yet they are all going under through the same process. So that tells you about the sensitivity of indigenousness and tribal inclinations is still a bit of a problem here. But otherwise, Frank said, they are going through the process. Whoever fails, then the president just nominates another person. But so far, I think he gave them a chance because we see he has not yet nominated anyone. The other day, he even appointed, an acting foreign minister for now, since it's a bit of a sensitive position, such that the earlier nominee can finalize their processes. So you can see he has given them a chance. And the public has also finally, I think, cooled off. Like Frank said, the opposition for them, they decided that let the law take its course. After all, it is the formation of a government is for the winning party. It's not for them. For them, they only concentrate on the legalities of the appointments as to who, why, and why he nominated so and so. That's really an internal matter for the NRM ruling party. So I think that's why opposition are kind of hands off on criticizing only when it comes to the legality of the situation.
5: Uganda has long encouraged diaspora engagement. Does this controversy risk discouraging skilled Ugandans abroad from returning?
6: If you noticed, these four gentlemen, the three gentlemen and one lady, they are willing to denounce their, for example, their Canadian citizenship to serve. You know, a Canadian in the earlier days, having a Canadian citizenship was like a godsend, but you can say Ugandans are coming back and they are willing to denounce these extra citizenships, where everybody would die to go. If you look at, for example, Dr. Muganga's journey to Canada, it tells you as a young man how he ended up in all this controversy. Even me, I would have gone through the same thing, given that chance. Because he finishes here in university, he didn't get a job, goes to Rwanda because he has bloodlines there. He gets a job. Now, to get a job, he needed Rwanda citizenship. He had no choice. When he gets a Rwanda citizenship, he realized that going to Canada was easy with a Rwandan passport. He goes. And when his life settles down, he's like, I'm going back to Uganda. So you can see these are things we do as young people. But the talent is welcome. Ugandans are coming back. And when they arrive here, we sort these are legal issues which you can go and sort.
5: Okay. And as we come to a close, can Uganda benefit from global talent while demanding exclusive national allegiance in leadership roles?
6: Now that this has happened, everybody now has learned the lesson. So if you're out there living in Sweden and you want to return and participate in politics, the first thing you do is denounce the Swedish citizenship, because now already you know. Because some of these roles can be quiet and citizens forget about them until they are found in the net. And it's like, I didn't even know this. Many of them didn't know. I am very sure most of them didn't. Because we see, we write constitutions, but citizens don't read those constitutions because these people should have known. Actually, I'm only disappointed with one because she has been a parliamentarian, I think, for the last two terms. Yeah, two, that's 10 years. She should have known that, hey, if you get nominated, you shall have this problem as a minister if you get nominated by the president. Unless she didn't think she would be nominated, so she didn't mind clearing the legal hurdles. But otherwise, Madam Honorable Shasi, for her, she has been in parliament. She should have had time to read the constitution and know, with these two citizenship hanging over me, if I ever get nominated by the president, I will find it very, very difficult to be cleared by parliament. So which has happened. So this has been a learning lesson. Ugandans are welcome. Even non-Ugandans are welcome to become Ugandans. So I'm happy that these three gentlemen and the lady are willing to discard off citizenships that we held the dear almost like 20 years ago to serve as ministers. And you know, a minister, you can serve for only 2 years and the president changes cabinet. So if you are willing to serve for 2 years by dumping the Canadian citizenship, I mean, that means Ugandans are willing to come back. They are talented ones are willing to come back. Dr. Muganga is here. And he as a Ugandan, he will be protected. Because the route to clearing is also very, very, very straightforward. Do A, B, C, D. And you are not in contravention of the Constitution. Because that's the only problem, that your nomination contravenes the Constitution. If you can sort that part, then you can go ahead and serve. So, with the talent, we are welcoming. All Ugandans are welcome. Actually, that is the reason why dual citizenship was introduced in 2005, to make Ugandans return and work here.
5: Wonderful. Gentlemen, thank you so much for your time today.
6: Well, thank you, Madam Riley, for hosting us.
4: It's a pleasure being hosted. Yes, it's a pleasure, Riley.
2: Get the stories that are shaping the continent here on Africa Link.
5: Beyond Parliament and the corridors of power, this debate is being held by Ugandans. At its core, this debate asks whether Uganda's institutions are resilient enough to uphold the law consistently, no matter who is in the spotlight. The four nominees could still renounce their foreign citizenship and assume office, but the deeper questions this controversy has thrust into the public eye won't be settled by a signature on a renunciation form. That brings us to the end of today's show. Thank you for listening. We want to hear from you. Are dual citizens being unfairly targeted? Share your thoughts with us on Facebook and TikTok at DW Africa. 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This show was co-produced and edited by Isaac Mugabe. I'm Lucy Riley. Bye for now.
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7: Hello and welcome to DW Africa Link News. I am Okere Ngushinado.
5: As the June 30th deadline approaches, pressure is mounting on foreign nationals to leave South Africa, driven not by government policy, but by anti-migrant groups threatening a national shutdown if illegal migrants don't go. President Cyril Ramaphosa has warned these groups against taking the law into their own hands, insisting the enforcement of immigration laws rests with the state. But the threats have already triggered an exodus. In Beitbridge, the busy border town linking South Africa and Zimbabwe, migrants from across the region are passing through. Malawians, Zambians, Mozambicans, and others are making the long journey home. Some have been on the road for nearly a week. With no organized repatriation in place, most are self-funding their journeys, and once they cross into Zimbabwe, they hit a wall. There simply isn't enough transport to move them forward.
7: The problem is transportation. Because, you know, to go to your country, you need to use maybe bus. And yet the bus is already full. So it's very, very difficult for us to find the bus at once. You can see the majority of people. So it's not easy to find the transport at once. Every bus when comes is full. Every bus comes is full. Which has become a very, very difficult problem to us.
5: Zimbabwean bus operators say they want to help, but they're caught in a legal gray zone. Several have been fined and accused of human trafficking for carrying foreign nationals through the country.
8: Our main problem is once we transport these people locally in Zimbabwe, that is from Beitbridge to either Harare or Nyamaphanda, on the way we are being fined because they are saying we are human trafficking them.
5: The South African government says it has already deported 100,000 foreigners in the past 2 years and stopped 500,000 more at its borders. But the unofficial June 30th deadline set by civilian anti-immigrant movements has accelerated departures dramatically. Uganda's largest independent media group says it is under military siege after soldiers stormed its Kampala headquarters and forced its broadcasters off air. NTV Uganda and Spark TV went dark in the early hours of Sunday after armed groups surrounded the Nation Media Group offices. Radio stations under the group were also silenced. NMG, which is part owned by Kenya's Aga Khan Development Network, says journalists were prevented from entering the building. The shutdown came hours after Uganda's Army Chief General Muhoozi Kainerugaba, the son of Yoweri Museveni, declared on social media that he did not believe in press freedom and ordered the stations to cease operations immediately. So what happens next? Government-aligned figures say talks are underway to restore operations. Veteran journalist and Patriotic League of Uganda leader Andrew Mwende announced on social media that he is negotiating with Kainerugaba to reopen the outlets, though no timeline has been confirmed and NMG has not publicly endorsed those talks. Now to the FIFA World Cup, where South Africa's campaign has ended in heartbreak. Bafana Bafana fell 1-0 to Canada in the round 32 in Inglewood, California. Canada dominated much of the contest and created the clearer chances, but South Africa's defense held firm until a decisive stroke broke the deadlock. Despite a spirited late push, Bafana could not find an equalizer and bowed out of the tournament. But there is good news for African football. DR Congo produced one of the stories of the tournament, coming from behind to beat Uzbekistan 3-1 and reach the last 16 for the first time in the country's history. Attention now turns to the remaining African fixtures. Morocco, the only African side to ever reach a World Cup semi-final, face the Netherlands in a heavyweight clash, while Cote d'Ivoire take on Norway and Erling Haaland. With multiple African nations still in contention, the question is whether the continent can build on this momentum and push deeper into the knockout rounds than ever before. That wraps up today's news. For more coverage, you can find us on TikTok, Facebook, and YouTube. Just search DW Africa. I'm Ogeringo Shinado.

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1: Hello and welcome to Inside Europe, the weekly current affairs podcast and radio programme from DW, Germany's international broadcaster. I'm Kate Laycock in Bonn.
2: This is a final chance to change. We must act upon it and we must get it right. There will be no second chance.
1: This week on Inside Europe, a date with Downing Street. As Keir Starmer prepares to leave office, we ask what his northern challenger, Andy Burnham, is likely to do differently. And 10 years after Brexit, where will the UK's political turmoil find its end? Plus, that very British of pursuits, only supercharged. In a week of record-breaking heat, we really do have to talk about the weather. That's here on Inside Europe. This week, our roundup of European news is written and presented by Thomas Sparrow.
3: A diplomatic rift between Poland and Ukraine is deepening, threatening ties between the two allies. Poland's president has stripped Ukrainian leader Volodymyr Zelensky of the country's highest honor, prompting Kyiv to return the award and sparking a wave of similar moves by senior Ukrainian officials. At the center of the dispute is Ukraine's decision to name a military unit after a World War II-era group called the Ukrainian Insurgent Army, or UPA. In Ukraine, many see the group as a symbol of resistance against Soviet forces. In Poland, it's remembered for war crimes against Polish civilians, including the Volhynia and Eastern Galicia massacres, in which it is thought that up to 100,000 Poles were killed. Zelensky has accused Warsaw of playing domestic politics ahead of next year's parliamentary elections, while Polish leaders say there are limits that cannot be crossed. The escalating row marks the most serious crisis between the two countries in years and could undermine cooperation seen as vital to Ukraine's war effort. Train services across Germany have resumed after a major technical outage brought the national rail network to a halt. German railway operator Deutsche Bahn said the disruption was caused by a fault in its wireless rail communication system used between train drivers and traffic control centers. The failure forced all trains to stop for more than 2 hours late on Tuesday night, leaving passengers stranded nationwide as services were held at stations. Deutsche Bahn explained it had stabilized the situation using an emergency system, but the exact cause remains under investigation. The company has apologized and offered affected passengers taxi and hotel vouchers, along with replacement transport where possible. German Transport Minister Patrick Schnieder is now calling for a full investigation, urging the rail operator to ensure a disruption on this scale does not happen again. Turkey has arrested more than 200 people in a security operation ahead of next month's key NATO summit in Ankara. Prosecutors say 209 people were detained, suspected of having links to the so-called Islamic State and other groups Ankara designates as terrorist organizations. However, rights groups and local media said the detainees included a journalist, three lawyers, an academic, a prominent LGBTQ+ activist, and a union official. The operation comes as Turkey ramps up security before hosting NATO leaders in early July, including heads of state from across the alliance. Officials have announced strict measures for the summit, including a ban on public demonstrations, road closures, and tight controls around key venues in the capital. Turkey says it faces threats from internal dissident groups, and President Recep Tayyip Erdogan's government regularly carries out security sweeps. Lithuania's Prime Minister has resigned after less than a year in office, setting the stage for the Baltic country's third Prime Minister in 2 years. Inga Ruginienė, a Social Democrat, stepped down with her entire cabinet after just 10 months amid ongoing political tensions and coalition instability. Her government collapsed after the centre-left Social Democrats ended their coalition agreement earlier this month with the scandal-ridden populist Dawn of Nemunas party, as one of its former leaders faces allegations of anti-Semitic rhetoric. Despite these problems, Ruginien described her resignation as part of a normal political process. She is set to remain in government as Social Affairs Minister in a new cabinet likely to be led by Social Democrat leader Mindaugas Sinkevicius.
1: Thomas Sparrow with that roundup of European news, recorded on Wednesday, 24th of June. 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

0: This is Inside Europe. Hello from Bonn, where the temperatures today are set to climb to 39 degrees Celsius or 102.2 degrees Fahrenheit. More on that later. For now, though, the floor is his.
1: The question my party is asking now

0: of the governing Labour Party around. Our Manchester-based reporter, Lars Bavanga, has been looking for answers.
1: We now come to Andy Burnham, member for Makerfield.
2: Yeah. Andy Burnham being officially sworn in as a new Member of Parliament on Monday.
3: I swear by Almighty God that I will be faithful and bear true allegiance to His Majesty King Charles, his heirs and successors, according to law. So help me God.
2: Just hours earlier, Prime Minister Keir Starmer had this to say on the steps of No. 10 Downing Street.
4: Every decision I've taken has been about putting the country I love first. That is why I will resign as leader of the Labour Party.
5: So, what happens next? Well, on the 9th of July, the leadership race opens and runs for a week. So far, only Andy Burnham is in it, making it all but certain he will enter Downing Street in 3 weeks' time, the 7th PM in 10 years. How did we get here, and what will he do? Well, I'm off to meet Stephen Fielding, a professor of political history, specialising in the Labour Party, at a Manchester roadside cafe, just a short distance from Andy Burnham's old mayoral offices.
6: Starmer had to go because although his government was elected on a very, very small percentage of the British electorate, within 2 years he'd lost half of that. So Labour was trailing behind Reform and the Conservatives and was being beaten in various elections by the Greens.
2: Andy Burnham has promised to turn that potentially fatal electoral slide around by introducing the country to what is known as Manchesterism. But what is that?
6: Manchesterism is simply using what you can in government, the role of the state in different ways, and cooperating with private capital. It's quite a generic way of describing it, but that's exactly what's been going on in Manchester.
2: The most visible result of Manchesterism, perhaps, is the bright yellow buses of the B network, still run by private companies, but now on contract from the Greater Manchester Authority, which plans routes and sets fares. People here like it, and many seem cautiously optimistic about Andy Burnham soon running the country.
7: We like the buses. Yeah. So one of the main things he's done, but if that's enough to run a country, it's quite a different question.
8: I've got a lot of positive feelings about him, but I think a lot of the time there are a lot of political figures who your opinions on who they are as a person might change once they have a higher position of power.
9: I think it's a good thing. I think he's much more in touch with people than Keir Starmer was. I think it's almost impossible situation that he's taken on. I don't really know how he will do it. But we'll see.
10: To my own party, this is a final chance to change. This is what people said directly to me on the hundreds of doorsteps that I stood on. We must hear it. We must act upon it, and we must get it right. There will be no second chance.
2: Andy Burnham speaking after winning the by-election which propelled him to where he is now. But as Prime Minister, he would inherit the same MPs, the same money pot and the same challenges. How can he make a difference? Back to Professor Stephen Fielding.
6: He said he wants to change Britain. So what he wants to do is demonstrate change, but probably change on the cheap, which doesn't involve a lot of money. So I think he's going to foreground electoral reform and some kind of devolution. I'm not sure exactly what that will be, but as a Greater Manchester mayor, he wants to bring politics, or former now Greater Manchester mayor, he wants to bring politics closer to the ground. There are some things which he can do with investment to get the economy to grow again, but I think the big question is what he's going to do about Labour's very harsh proposals regarding refugees. That is one of the reasons why a lot of people abandoned Labour and went to the Greens and the Lib Dems.
2: Labour's refugee and asylum seeker policies have proven stricter than many here believed they would be before the party came to power. The government wants to make refugee protection more temporary and speed up the removal of those whose claims fail.
11: And now they've abandoned him. And what for? A pair of eyes.

0: Ashes and a black t-shirt. Isn't the truth that whoever is in charge, Mr. Speaker, isn't the truth that whoever is in charge, the real problem is the Labour Party?
1: Meanwhile, Keir Starmer is waiting out what's probably the last few weeks of his premiership, sitting through attacks from opposition Conservative leader Kemi Badenoch in Parliament. Like her, other opposition leaders have time and again questioned how changing the man at the top will solve things. Andy Burnham has promised to set out his policies in a series of speeches next week, which is when the country will learn how he intends to differ from Keir Starmer. Meanwhile, people here in Manchester will go to the polls at the end of July to elect a new mayor. Lars Bevanger, DW, Manchester.
2: In the meantime, Larry, the Downing Street cat, has updated his ex bio, which now reads Chief Mouser to the Cabinet Office, 19-year-old tabby, soon to be living with my 7th Prime Minister. Unofficial. It was not, however, Larry the Downing Street cat who upstaged Keir Starmer on the doorstep of Number 10 this Monday, but a viral sensation known to the British public as Hot Podium Guy. His presence outside Number 10 has been the precursor now to multiple resignations and general election announcements, but who is he? A. A sound engineer. B. A press secretary. C. Andy Burnham. Head on over to Spotify to take part in the poll or email insideeurope@dw.com if you want us to know that you know. Alternatively, you could just keep calm and carry on. Let's turn back to the resignation of Keir Starmer, for whom there were both cheers and heckles. And of all the heckles, the most persistent was this. Ode to Joy, the official anthem of the European Union, and indeed the symbolism of the fact that the British Prime Minister had been forced to resign just as the country marked the 10-year anniversary of Brexit was not lost on the British commentariat, least of all on reporter Daniel Rosny, who sent us this report right from the heart of the action.
3: It was 10 years ago this week that the then Prime Minister David Cameron came out from this famous black door I'm standing in front of now. It's one of the most well-known addresses in the world, 10 Downing Street. And Mr. Cameron told the watching world this.
4: The British people have voted to leave the European Union.
3: It was just hours after the result was confirmed.
4: I will do everything I can as Prime Minister to steady the ship over the coming weeks and months. But I do not think it would be right for me to try to be the captain that steers our country to its next destination.
3: The referendum question was, should the United Kingdom remain a member of the European Union or leave the European Union? 52% of voters chose leave, meaning 48% voted to remain. In the so-called Red Wall constituencies, working-class former industrial areas in the Midlands and North that were the traditional backbone of the Labour Party, the Leave vote was significantly higher than the national average. Having broken with their Remain backing party over Brexit, many of those voters did not return. Were general elections to be held today, many analysts predict that the once red wall would turn the turquoise of Nigel Farage's far-right Reform Party. In many places, at a local election level, it's already happened.
5: The results in the red wall are truly astonishing. If I look at the West Midlands, we've comfortably taken Sandwell Council from Labour. We've comfortably taken Walsall from Labour. If I go up to the northeast, Sunderland. I mean, Labour used to weigh the votes. We've absolutely walked it. We're majority control in Sunderland.
3: For many, the 2026 local election results were further proof that Keir Starmer, a former Remain campaigner, who then served as shadow Brexit secretary under Jeremy Corbyn, was not the man to rebuild the trust of Red Wall voters. Will Manchester's Mayor Andy Burnham fare any better? That's a question for the future. For now, though, let's go back to 2016.
6: The Leave campaign put forward the case that the UK should leave the European Union because it would be better off, one, economically. The second and most strongest case was made about sovereignty, where the Leave campaign was arguing that the majority of our laws are made and drafted in Brussels. And the third one was about migration.
3: Dr. Andy Hogshay is lecturer in law and director of the European Law and LLM program at King's College London. Those three themes he outlined as part of the referendum campaign came to define Brexit.
6: If we assess the three of them, have it actually succeeded? The short answer is no.
3: What about a slightly longer answer?
6: So economically, if we take it overall, all the assessment academically, as well as independent thinkers, they estimate that the UK would have been 6 to 8% richer of its GDP if it had stayed in the European Union.
3: That assessment that the country is poorer is broadly agreed amongst most respected economists.
6: Whereas when it comes to sovereignty, yeah, sure, the UK might have now more control in terms of how it conducts its trade deals.
3: In the years since the UK formally left the European Union, it has signed trade deals and agreements in principle with more than 70 countries and one with the EU. But many of those agreements largely replicate trade arrangements the UK already had through EU membership. So what about that final point, immigration?
6: We saw after Brexit, again, there was a large wave of migration.
3: In the years immediately after Brexit, there was a historically high level of migration to the UK. Some of this was a result of global events like the war in Ukraine and the British government offering visas to people from Hong Kong who were politically oppressed. The net migration figures for the UK have now dropped to the lowest level since 2012.
6: Some of the recent polls all suggest that if we have had another referendum right now, the majority of the UK would vote to stay.
3: The reason this vote happened was because David Cameron, who was in a coalition government until 2015, promised one if his Conservative Party won a majority. He unexpectedly did, and a year later.
7: Cameron had a clear majority. He was going to absolutely keep to his pledge to hold a referendum.
3: The legendary filmmaker Norma Percy has documented this campaign in a new two-part series called Brexit, A Very British Civil War. It hears from those at the very centre of both campaigns, the Remainers and the Leavers.
7: Perhaps the most interesting thing in the documentary is the agonising of Boris Johnson. Johnson says, well, it's nothing about being Prime Minister. I would have been Prime Minister anyway.
3: Politicians were given free rein to campaign. They didn't have to follow what their political party's official policy was. Both the official policies of the Conservatives and Labour was to remain. At the time, Boris Johnson, who would later go on to be Prime Minister, was a senior figure in the Conservative Party, but he wasn't a member of the government. He eventually decided to campaign to leave, but we find out he could have gone either way.
7: So he goes off to his country home to agonise for the weekend. And his sister, Rachel, appears bearing lasagna, and who is a fervent Remainer, see what she could do about influencing him.
3: One of the striking things for me is that David Cameron, who was then the Prime Minister, is no longer an MP. Boris Johnson was an MP. He later became a Prime Minister, but he's now no longer an MP. It seems that the only key person involved in those decisions 10 years ago, he was still in frontline politics, is Nigel Farage.
7: We noticed that it well, and it is the place where Farage got his foot into mainstream politics. Suddenly he was being taken seriously. He wasn't the right-wing fringe anymore.
3: Could Nigel Farage's journey from the far-right fringes place him here, behind this famous black door of 10 Downing Street I'm facing? Polls say that if an election were to be held today, that is exactly what would happen. And if it did, perhaps that would be Brexit's biggest disruption of all. For DW, I'm Daniel Rosny in Westminster, London.
2: chronicle of a result foretold. Did I mention that it's getting hot over here? We'll be addressing the weather next.

0: It's not just the political temperature that's been hot in Britain this week. As UN Secretary General Antonio Guterres addressed London Climate Action Week, the country was baking under a heatwave which has smashed temperature records in countries all across the continent.
1: Dear friends, climate chaos is accelerating before our eyes. We have just lived through the 11 hottest years ever recorded. And today, this city and far beyond are experiencing the hottest day of the year with higher temperatures to come. London isn't just calling, it's cooking.
0: And the Secretary General was crystal clear about the causes.
1: A climate crisis pushing us deeper toward higher temperature and closer to catastrophic tipping points. And an energy crisis exposing the folly of a world hooked on hydrocarbons. On the surface, these crises may seem separate, but they share the same destructive origin, fossil fuels. And they demand the same answer, a fast, fair transition to clean energy and a surge in adaptation, resilience and climate justice for those already facing climate harm. Around the world, climate disasters are becoming more frequent, more destructive, and more costly. And the World Meteorological Organization has warned we ain't seen nothing yet. El Niño is not just knocking on the door, it risks blowing the house down, turning up the heat, disrupting food and water systems, and hitting the vulnerable the hardest.
0: In a new report released this week, the United Nations Scientific Advisory Board sets out just what the consequences of inaction will be. The collapse of coral reef systems and the Greenlandic ice sheet, the weakening of major ocean circulation systems, the Amazon turning to savanna. In other words, all the tipping points that we have long been warned will take us over the edge and destroy the basis for civilization as we know it. Those tipping points, the Secretary General warned, are like something seen in a car's rearview mirror. They are much closer than you think. In the meantime, Europe bakes, and our correspondents are baking too. Here's Danny Mitzman in Italy to kick off a small collation of summer postcards, which I'd hoped never to have to send.
2: The seasons don't exist anymore. Ugh, if I had a penny for every time I've heard that one this week. Girls, be careful, said Patty last night at my exercise class. I've never seen a red sunshine symbol on my weather app before. And that's in Italy, where we're used to temperatures in the upper 30s. But this is a different heat, more intense and insistent, coming earlier and staying longer. And this week, of course, has the most daylight hours of the year, so maximum sunshine and heat. There have been blackouts in Milan and Turin, where old electricity grids just can't take the strain. 16 cities today, going up to 17 tomorrow, have Bollino Rosso extreme weather alerts, the majority popular tourist destinations like Rome, Venice, Florence and Verona. Several regions have suspended outdoor labour in the central hours of the day. Here, inside the walls of medieval Bologna's city centre, which is currently more of a kiln than the usual summer oven, the council's brought temporary potted trees into the piazzas to offer some shade. And there's an online map of watering spots and so-called climate refuges. Sitting here, sweating with the cicadas, at least now I have an excuse to make every meal gelato-based.
3: Angel Laurenson in France, where temperatures have been climbing over 40 degrees Celsius over most of the country, causing widespread disruption, a melting of traditional opposition to air conditioning, and a ban on buying rosé. As this year's second heat wave settled in, schoolchildren were released early from their sweltering classrooms for the summer break. Rail services were hit by mass cancellations due to fear for passengers, but also rails and overhead cables expanding under the scorching sun. There were electricity outages when nuclear power stations slowed because the river water used to cool them became too hot. There was a flurry of COVID-like bans and restrictions too. An endless list of sporting and cultural events were cancelled, including quite a few Fête de la Musique street concerts. In shops, the wine and spirits sections were taped off as if they were crime scenes, when the government decided to ban alcohol sales. And the summer of 2026 may go down as the year the French changed their minds about AC in homes and schools. What looked like an environmentally irresponsible Americanism at 30 degrees looks less so at 40.
4: I'm Thomas Sparrow in Germany, where temperatures have climbed well above 30 degrees and are forecast to approach 40 in some areas. In a country where air conditioning is rare, coping with extreme heat is becoming an increasing challenge. Many people have headed to lakes and rivers to cool off, but that has come with risks. The German Life Saving Association said 6 people drowned over the past weekend and is urging swimmers to stay in supervised areas and avoid going into the water alone. Experts warn the heat is posing serious health risks, especially for the elderly, children and those with pre-existing conditions. But the impact goes beyond health. New research shows that combined heat and drought are already hitting household incomes across Europe, with the biggest losses in the hardest hit regions. As heat waves become more frequent, the pressure on public health and on people's livelihoods is only set to grow.
0: My colleague Thomas Sparrow ending that section with Germanic pragmatism there. The weather isn't just making us hotter, it's making us poorer.
5: Deutsche Welle from Bonn, Germany. 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
6: From Feature Story News in Brussels, I'm William Denslow. Police in Monaco and neighbouring France are searching for a man suspected of detonating a parcel bomb. 3 people were wounded, including a Ukrainian oligarch. US officials are travelling to Doha. White House.
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Ladies and gentlemen, Ed Bousman, Lynchburg, Ohio, and the God Is Just a Prayer Away radio broadcast. It is written, all the churches of Christ salute you. It is written, and he entered into Jerusalem, into the temple. And when he had looked round about on all things, it being now eventide, he went out unto Bethany with the 12. It is written, and seeing a fig tree afar off, having leaves, he came, if haply he might find anything thereon. And when he came to it, he found nothing but leaves, it is written. And as they passed by in the morning, they saw the fig tree withered away from the roots, it is written. And they said unto him, by what authority doest thou these things? And who gave thee this authority to do these things?

When they do nigh unto Jerusalem, unto the Bethpage, and Bethany at the Mount of Olives, he sendeth two of his disciples, and saith unto them, Go your way into the village that is over against you, and straightway as ye enter into it, ye shall find a colt tied, whereon no man ever yet sat. Loose him and bring him. And if anyone say unto you, Why do ye this? Say ye, The Lord hath need of him, and straightway he will send him back hither. And they went away and found a colt tied at the door, at the place where two ways met. And they loose him. Be strong. We are not put here to play, to dream, to drift. We have hard work to do and loads to lift. Shun not the struggle. Face it, 'tis God's gift. Be strong. Say not the days are evil. Who's to blame? Enfold the hands and acquiesce. Oh, shame. Stand up, speak out, and bravely in God's name. Be strong. It matters not how deep entrenched the wrong, how hard the battle goes, the day how long. Faint not, fight on. Tomorrow comes the song. Now, ladies and gentlemen, listen to this message entitled Triumph and Tragedy.

entered into Jerusalem in triumph on Palm Sunday. Before he entered, he sent two disciples into a village that is over against them, and straightway he told them, "You will find the colt tied." In other words, what the Lord may need from you is close at hand. It may be closer than you think. But then, in another sense of the word, there are always places where we can go where there are those who are against us. He told them to go into the place that was over against them. But the Lord knows that no matter how many are against us, there are always people who will respond to the gospel message. And besides, if God be for us, who can be against us? He told them that if anyone questioned them, just to say, "The Lord hath need of him," and he will send them. When the Lord calls for what you have, let him have it. The Lord is calling for what you have. He calls you to work in his kingdom. He calls you to work for his glory. He calls you for your talent. He calls you for your money. He may call you for a loved one. If we ask why, the answer is always the same. The Lord hath need of him. The preacher who made the commencement address for my class in college used as a text the words of Mordecai to Queen Esther. "Who knoweth but whether thou art come into the kingdom for such a time as this?" He made that class feel important. We became aware that we were a special class called for this particular time. The God is Just a Prayer Away broadcast ministry was started for such a time as this. During the ministry of Jesus, he borrowed several things. He borrowed a boat one time to preach to the multitudes, and after he borrowed it, he returned it to the owner with a boat full of fishes. He borrowed a grave. Not everyone would borrow such an item. The grave is usually given for keeps, but Jesus borrowed it only for a few hours and then returned it. Actually, the grave of any Christian is temporary. It won't be too long until the resurrection comes and you can give it back to the devil. He rewarded Joseph by giving him undying fame for the last 2,000 years for carrying his cross. He borrowed the upper room to inaugurate the Lord's Supper and gave in return undying fame to the owner of that house. Here he borrows a colt, the foal of an ass. He rewarded this man too. In a few weeks, the church would begin. 3,000 would become members of the infant church. It would grow immediately to 5,000 and then many, many more thousands. I don't know about that man who owned that colt, but if I had been in his place, the price of that colt would have skyrocketed. If someone had wanted to buy that colt and asked me how much it was, I would have told him, "The price of that colt is at least $10 billion. If someone said, "How could a donkey be worth $10 billion? I would tell him that this is the colt. The Lord rode into Jerusalem in triumph. Loaning the Lord that colt was the greatest honor that man would ever receive. They borrowed a bed to lay his head when Christ the Lord came down. They borrowed an ass in a mountain pass when he rode into town. But the crown that he wore and the cross that he bore were his own. They borrowed a bread for which he fed on a grassy mountainside. He borrowed the dish of broken fish with which he satisfied. But the crown that he wore and the cross that he bore were his own. He borrowed the ship in which to sit as he taught the multitude. He borrowed a nest in which to rest. He had never a home so crude. But the crown that he wore and the cross that he bore were his own. He borrowed a room on his way to the tomb, the Passover lamb to eat. They borrowed a cave for him, a grave. They borrowed a winding sheet. But the cross that he wore and the cross that he bore were his own. The Lord hath need of him. The dollar you spend on the Lord's work is the best dollar you'll ever spend. The work you do for the Lord is the best work you'll ever do. The time you spend in the Lord's work is the best time you'll ever spend. We are told that no man has ever sat on this colt. It was unbroken.
Yet there is no evidence that the colt even bucked as much as one time. He was under the control of a supernatural rider. This is a reminder that the Lord can tame even the wildest human being. Job tells us, "Vain man would be wise, though man be born like a wild ass's colt." This donkey would be the worst animal a person could ride in such a confused setting as a triumphal entry. The Lord, however, could ride this wild colt, and the colt did not buck one time. It seems that man is the only creature that God ever created that will buck at doing his will. However, it is only fair to say that we have seen many of the most rebellious people in conduct and in doctrine tamed by the preaching of the gospel of Jesus Christ. Mark informs us as to where they found the colt. They found him at a place where two ways met. They met him at the crossroads. Perhaps there's nothing significant in that statement, but it does remind us there are some crossroads in life where your decision on which road to take has eternal consequences. Marriage is one of those major crossroads in life. Evidently, most people are taking the wrong fork when it comes to marriage, because most of them don't last too long. Some don't even bother to go through the motions of getting married. The marriage vows today ought to be changed and revised a little bit. Do you take this woman or this man to be your lawful wedded husband or wife until death do you part, or until you meet someone else you like a little better, whichever comes first? And it goes without saying, ladies and gentlemen, but I'll say it anyway, the most important crossroads in life is the place when you hear the gospel and make the decision as to what you're going to do with Jesus, who is called Christ. The end result of that decision is where you will spend eternity, heaven or hell. Which will it be? This broadcast of the gospel of Christ may be such a crossroads for someone today. And which way will you go? I know a man one time who was asked a very important question. Someone said to him, "Which way is it to the hell you're always talking about?" The man replied, "You just keep on going the way you're going and you can't miss it." Some of you are standing at the crossroads right now. Be sure you make the right turn. Turn right and go straight. You can't miss it. Heaven is straight ahead. Maybe I should say heaven is dead ahead. Once to every man and nation comes the moment to decide, in the choice of truth or falsehood, twixt the good or evil side, some great cause God's new Messiah offers each the bloom or blight, and that choice goes on forever, twixt that darkness and that light. Now Jesus rode into the city in triumph on the back of a colt, the foal of an ass. Meek and riding on a colt, the foal of an ass, we cannot help but think of that statement in Revelation 19. "Then I saw the heaven open, and behold, a white horse. And he that sat thereon called Faithful and True, and in righteousness he doth judge and make war." Jesus, when he comes again, will be astride the war horse. Jesus came into the holy city on the back of an ass. And the multitude shouted, "Hosanna! Hosanna! Blessed is he that cometh in the name of the Lord." The meek and lowly Jesus rode in triumph into the city. But the triumph was turned into tragedy as far as the events that follow are concerned. First, there is the tragedy of the tree, the fig tree. On Monday morning, as he returned to the city, after the triumphal entry, he hungered and saw a fig tree afar off. And he came to find figs and found nothing but leaves only.
Jesus placed a curse on the tree. He said, "No man shall eat fruit from thee henceforward and forever." The next morning, when they passed by the same place, the disciples noticed that the tree had withered from the roots. Here is another glimpse into the humanity and the deity of Jesus. He was so human that he could share our feelings of hunger. Yet he was so divine that he could wither a tree with his word. Because of his divine mission here on earth, it is obvious, however, that he hungered more for our response to the gospel than he did for a breakfast of figs. Then, too, it is a far worse disappointment for the Lord to look upon his church today with all its pretensions and not bring forth any of the fruits of the Spirit. In the Garden of Eden, Adam and Eve tried to hide their rebellion against God by fig leaves. And now we are reminded that the fig leaves of our good works will wither apart from the blood that was shed for the remission of sins. One might wonder why Jesus cursed the tree when Mark makes a point of telling us that the time of figs was not yet. How could the Lord expect a tree to have fruit if it wasn't time yet? The tree, no doubt, was in a favored place. Maybe it was on the south side of the Jerusalem high-rise. Maybe it had been fertilized. At any rate, whatever the situation, it seems to be a super-duper tree. This was a fig tree. It had large leaves. It made big pretensions. It was seen afar off. The tragedy was there was no fruit. It was all pretension and no performance. Then, too, the fact Jesus expected to find figs, even though the time of figs was not yet, is an indication to us of what Paul would say later on. Be urgent, in season and out of season. Reprove, rebuke, exhort, with all long-suffering and doctrine. Most church members think that the Lord's work is seasonal. Maybe the time to be religious is the Lenten season, the Christmas season, the revival season. Paul said if there are only two seasons to preach the gospel, the in season and the out season. When one ends, the other begins. This act of cursing the tree was no doubt to be a reminder to the Jewish nation that although they had been highly favored, the fruit was not there. They were about to reject and crucify the one who came to save them. This is also a reminder to the church today. It takes more than pretension. It takes performance to please God. A person might look at a church building today and see a big, imposing one. The architect surely has a message. The message is, come in and be fed the Lord's Supper on the Lord's Day. You go in, unless you just happen to be there on the right Sunday, you don't get the Lord's Supper. All leaves and no fruit. By the appearance of the building and style of architecture, no other building in town looks just like it. You can always tell a church building afar off, like that fig tree. And you come in to be fed the bread of life, and you don't get it. You get a religious editorial instead. All leaves and no fruit. The triumph of the triumphal entry was followed by the tragedy of the cursed fig tree. Not only the tragedy of the tree, but there's also the tragedy of the temple. The tragedy is that it needed to be cleansed. When Jesus rode into Jerusalem in triumph, he entered into the temple. According to Matthew, he cleansed the temple. But Mark gives us another insight. He says, the Lord went into the temple and looked around upon all things, it now being eventide, and he went out unto Bethany with the 12. It was when they came to Jerusalem the next day that he cleansed the temple. He entered into the city on Sunday and cleansed the temple on Monday. It is significant that he looked around on all things on Sunday before he cleansed the temple on Monday.
When he looked around on Sunday, he didn't miss anything. Remember that the Lord said to the church at Thyatira, "These things saith he that hath the eyes like a flame of fire." The one whose eyes were like a flame of fire noticed everything that was going on, but he did not say anything at that moment. He would clean house when he returned the next day. Jesus cleansed the temple twice during his ministry on earth, once at the beginning and now at the close. The temple at Jerusalem was destroyed in 70 A.D. The temple today is the individual Christian. Paul says, "Ye know that your body is the temple of the Holy Spirit, which is in you, which you have from God." The word temple means sanctuary. The true sanctuary today is the Christian. Most of our churches call the meeting room of the assembly the sanctuary. That room where you worship is not the sanctuary. It may be an auditorium, call it whatever you wish, but it is not a sanctuary. When you meet to worship the Lord, you are in the sanctuary, even if you're out in a cow pasture. The real sanctuary needs to be cleansed every day, not twice in a 3-year period. The blood of Jesus Christ cleanses us from all sins. And John was speaking to members of the body of Christ when he said that. Jesus looked round about on all things, looking with the gaze that is even as a flame of fire. Then, because it was late, he went out to Bethany and lodged there. When he returned the next day, he overturned the tables of the money chambers and drove them out and called them thieves. Thieves are still at work today in the house of God. Look closely. Somebody has stolen the baptistry and replaced it with a bowl. Thieves are at work. Somebody has made off with the Lord's Supper. Someone told me they went to a church service, and there was a table in front that had the words of Jesus inscribed on it. "This do in remembrance of me," and these people said they didn't do it. Evidently, someone had stolen the Lord's Supper. Thieves had been at work. I see many a church building with the names of various men on it, uninspired men sometimes. Somebody has stolen the name of Christ. Thieves are still at work, even to this day. Now there's a third tragedy of Mark chapter 11, when the chief priests and scribes questioned the authority of the Lord Jesus Christ. They came to him as he was walking in the temple and said, "By what authority dost thou these things, and who gave thee this authority?" It was a strange question. It was evident by what authority he did these things. He was neither a civil ruler nor an officer in the Roman army. He was not one of their priests. The fact that he did these things he did was authority enough. Jesus told them he would tell them what by what authority he did those things if he could ask them a question first. The baptism of John, was it from heaven or from men? They thought it over. If we say from heaven, he will say, "Why did not ye receive him?" If we say from men, we fear the multitude, for all hold John as a prophet. They answered him the only way they could. They said, "We don't know." Jesus said, "Neither tell I you by what authority I do these things." He could see that no answer he could give would satisfy. There was nothing more to say to them. We can ask the same question today of Jesus. The question cuts through all argument and leaves little to be said. The baptism of Jesus, is it from heaven or is it from men? As far as the method is concerned, consider the Ethiopian eunuch went down into the water and was baptized and then came up out of the water. Is it from heaven or from men? The baptism of Jesus, is it from heaven or from men? As far as the purpose is concerned, considering that Peter said, "Repent ye and be baptized, every one of you in the name of Jesus Christ for the remission of sins, and ye shall receive the gift of the Holy Spirit." Is the baptism of Jesus from heaven or from men? Now this, in conclusion. He looked round about him on all things. What else did he see? He saw the situation was hopeless. He came back the next day and preached a blistering sermon to the scribes and Pharisees and told them, "O Jerusalem, Jerusalem, that killeth the prophets, and stoneth them that are sent unto her.
How often would I have gathered thy children together, even as a hen gathereth her chickens under her wings, and ye would not. Behold, your house is left unto you desolate. For I say unto you, ye shall not see me henceforth, till ye shall say, Blessed is he that cometh in the name of the Lord. What did he see? He saw that the situation was hopeless. Nothing could be done save the destruction of the temple. And that is what happened in 70 A.D. What can be done today to cleanse the temple of the church today? Probably nothing short of another triumphal entry. A triumphal entry as shown in Revelation at the return of the Lord Jesus Christ. Not on a donkey, but astride a war horse. A sword is protruding out of his mouth. And on his garment and on his thigh is written his name, King of Kings and Lord of Lords. Our prayer needs to be, O Lord, hasten the day of your return, when the redeemed from every tribe and tongue and nation can shout, as they did that far-off day, Hosanna! Hosanna! Blessed is he that cometh in the name of the Lord. Ladies and gentlemen, you have just heard the God is Just a Prayer Away radio broadcast brought to you by Ed Bousman, B-O-U-S-M-A-N, Post Office Box 511, Lynchburg, Ohio, 45142, USA. 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

0: You are listening to the English language news of Kan, the Israeli Public Broadcasting Corporation. It's 8 p.m. in Israel, Tuesday, June the 30th, 2026, in the headlines. U.S. envoys arrive in Qatar for talks with mediators on Iran. Prime Minister Netanyahu visits troops in southern Lebanon. Political leaders condemn verbal attacks on the IDF chief at a Haredi anti-draft rally. An ultra-Orthodox U.S. citizen is arrested in Israel on suspicion of spying for Iran. Israel is sending an aid delegation to Venezuela. The U.S. Supreme Court strikes down President Trump's attempt to redefine constitutional right to birthright citizenship. And in World Cup play, the Ivory Coast and Norway are facing off. The weather outlook, slightly cooler tomorrow in the hills and inland. Good evening, this is Nomi Segal with the news. Top U.S. envoys arrived in Qatar today, but uncertainty over the timing and content of any diplomatic talks raised questions over efforts to bring a lasting halt to the Iran war and fully reopen the Strait of Hormuz. Though U.S. President Donald Trump posted yesterday that Iran had requested the meeting, and the White House Press Secretary Caroline Leavitt said that special envoys Steve Witkoff and Jared Kushner would be engaging in diplomatic talks alongside technical deliberations, both Iranian and Qatari officials said there would be no direct talks between U.S. and Iranian officials in Qatar. U.S. President Donald Trump, in remarks at the White House yesterday, said the meeting in Qatar could perhaps be important.
1: The meeting in Doha is going to be perhaps important, perhaps not. We're going to find out. But we're winning militarily. It's almost won militarily, I would say. And it's really very simple. It's the denuclearization of Iran. We don't want them to have a nuclear weapon, and they're not going to have a nuclear weapon. They've agreed to that, in all fairness.
0: U.S. President Donald Trump. The Qatari Foreign Ministry spokesperson Majid Al-Ansari told a news briefing today that the envoys Witkoff and Kushner would be meeting with Qatari mediators to discuss the U.S.-Iran negotiations, but there will not be a high-level meeting between Washington and Tehran.
2: The U.S. envoy, Mr. Steve Witkoff and Mr. Jared Kushner, are here in Doha to meet with the negotiators, with the mediators, sorry, meaning with the Qatari officials, and the talks will be around all regional issues which are of concern, including, of course, the negotiations with Iran, but also including Lebanon and other files in the region. So they are not here for direct negotiations with the Iranians or related meetings. We're not expecting any high-level Iranian official that at the moment, but as I said, the technical meetings are ongoing since the then, and they haven't stopped since then. Our position has always been very clear, which is that there should be no impediment to freedom of navigation through the strait and out, and that it's an international strait that we should all use openly and without any hindrance. Regarding the deflection measure, as you know, there's a channel of communication that was established for that purpose, which has been used in the containment of the escalation that took place in the past couple of days. I won't go into the technical details of how that happened, but I would just say that there is a channel of communication that's been established and it is in operation.
0: The Qatari Foreign Ministry spokesperson also told the briefing that Qatar has not transferred $6 billion of Iranian frozen funds to Tehran, and he said Doha has been coordinating with Oman, which sits on the western coast of the Strait of Hormuz, on the safe passage for vessels.
2: Regarding the frozen assets, as I the agreement that was under the Biden administration between the United States and Iran to move $6 billion of the frozen assets of Iran to Qatar, to corresponding banks, European corresponding banks, in order for that money to be utilized in payment for humanitarian goods to be given to Iran. It is still the case. No money has moved yet, and the frozen assets issue is addressed in the Memorandum of Understanding, but as part of the ongoing process of developing the agreements between both sides. Our position has been crystal clear since this has begun. The movement in the Strait should not be hindered by any logistical or security management method. We believe that the strait is a natural occurrence. It's open. The international maritime laws are very clear on this. On the current situation, of course, because of the war situation, we have the issue of the mines. We have the security concerns with all these attacks happening. Of course, there is a need for coordination between the parties, and this is why we established a channel of coordination to make sure that there is a security channel that can oversee the vessels going in and out through the straits and making sure that there are no hindrances. And hopefully within 30 days when the demining happens, we can have an open strait that doesn't have any security concerns for those going in and out.
3: I wonder if you could just help unpack this term that we keep using, technical talks, because it's an ambiguous thing.
2: On the contents of the talks, they are what you would expect. You know, we have a track on the nuclear side, you have a track on the economic and Strait of Hormuz issue, you have a track on security and the regional security. So, yeah, so it's discussing everything that should be agreed upon within that technical level. And I would say that the word technical here refers to the level more than the type of talks that are taking place.
0: Qatari Foreign Ministry spokesperson Majd Al-Ansari. Tehran's foreign ministry spokesperson said that Iran is sending a technical delegation to Qatar that has no relation to the Americans' visit, with no talks scheduled between the two sides. We will not have any negotiation meetings at any level with the American side in the coming days, he said. A senior Iranian official said a meeting in Doha would be limited to discussions on managing the Strait of Hormuz and reducing tension. The diplomacy follows the exchanges of fire over the weekend that tested the June 17th interim accord between the United States and Iran. The 14-point pact allowed 60 days for the two sides to negotiate a permanent truce in the conflict that began with the U.S. and Israeli strikes on Iran on February 28th and to resolve the thorny issues, including the future of Iran's nuclear program. The conflict has disrupted global trade in oil and other goods, exposed Gulf states to Iranian drone and missile fire, and also led to deaths, mainly in Iran and Lebanon. Iran's Deputy Foreign Minister Qasem Gharibabadi said in a post on X that mine clearing operations in the Strait of Hormuz will be carried out exclusively by Iran. According to him, no other country can intervene in this mission. His remarks came after French President Emmanuel Macron announced that he had spoken with the Omani government to

0: coordinate a joint effort to clear mines in the strait. Iran is again threatening to respond if Israel violates the ceasefire in Lebanon. The acting defense minister stressed that his country will certainly respond to any violation. "We do not trust the enemy. Our finger is on the trigger," he told the Qatari internal security minister. Meanwhile, Israel's Prime Minister Benjamin Netanyahu, accompanied by Defense Minister Yisrael Katz, today toured the southern Lebanon security zone. He stressed that the IDF will remain in the zone as long as Hezbollah poses a threat. Speaking to IDF forces, Netanyahu had a message for Iran. "Lebanon recognizes Israel and Israel recognizes Lebanon," Netanyahu said. "We say to Iran and to Hezbollah, get out. You have nothing to do here. Two sovereign states want to make peace between themselves, want to truly restore a reality of security and prosperity for residents of the north and residents of Lebanon. You must leave. It is a slap in the face, a punch in the face of the Iranian axis. Our insistence is that we will not leave southern Lebanon until the threat is removed. As long as there is an armed Hezbollah here threatening us, we will remain here," Prime Minister Netanyahu said. The United Nations has welcomed the U.S.-mediated framework agreement that has been described as a first step toward peace between Israel and Lebanon following months of conflict between Israel and Hezbollah. Briefing reporters yesterday, the U.N. spokesperson Stefan Dujarric called it a milestone in efforts to end decades of conflict and advance lasting stability.
1: The trilateral framework between the U.S., the State of Israel and the Republic of Lebanon announced on June 26 constitutes a milestone in efforts to end decades of conflict and advance lasting stability. We continue to underscore the importance of resolving outstanding issues through dialogue to achieve sustainability on both sides of the Blue Line and to ensure sovereignty and security for both Israel and Lebanon. Our colleagues in UNIFIL tell us that no launch of projectiles were observed in the mission's area of operations over the weekend. However, peacekeepers continue to observe IDF forces' kinetic ground activities as well as air violations over Lebanon. UNIFIL observed airstrike near Deir Sirion in Sector East and Yonmor outside UNIFIL area of operations. A UNIFIL acoustic detection system also picked up 28 explosions in Deir Sirion yesterday. On Saturday, UNIFIL peacekeepers observed two Israeli tanks opening small arms fire towards Al-Mansouri in Sector West. Peacekeepers also encountered several restrictions on their movements, including yesterday when an IDF personnel blocked a UNIFIL explosive ordnance disposal team that was going to dispose of an explosive hazard on the road near Al-Bayada in Sector West. That caused a temporary halt of the mission. On the humanitarian front, UNIFIL, through its liaison branch in coordination with OCHA, facilitated three humanitarian missions in Sector West on Friday. Our colleagues on the ground also report some positive trends in displacement and returns. They tell us that many people who were staying in collective shelters have started to return home, with sites closing as families leave. However, around 50,000 people remain in 469 shelters across Lebanon. Safety risk remains particularly due to reported contamination by unexploded ordnances across several locations across the southern part of Lebanon.
0: The UN spokesperson, Stefan Dujarric. An IDF reservist lost a classified military phone during operations in the Syrian buffer area, the IDF confirmed. After the phone was lost, Syrian civilians located it and the military disconnected it from the system. Khan reports that the phone itself did not contain classified information, but was used as a device to provide an alternative for such items as physical maps. The incident occurred during a confrontation between local residents in the Dar area and Israeli reservists who were operating in the Erhan report. The IDF says the incident is under investigation. The Iron Dome aerial defense system has undergone an additional upgrade. The defense ministry in Rafael said in a statement that they recently successfully concluded a comprehensive test series of the Iron Dome system against a wide range of advanced threats, incorporating operational lessons learned during the war. The test series examined several upgrades integrated into the system to further enhance its performance against scenarios simulating existing and future threats, including rockets, cruise missiles, and UAVs, as well as technological enhancements that improve the system's ability to contend with high rates and volumes of fire. In addition, as part of the operational integration of the Iron Beam high-power laser system, the series of tests included joint operational scenarios integrated with the Iron Dome system. Turning to the Gaza Strip, Israeli security forces yesterday eliminated the Hamas Rafah battalion commander. An IDF and Shin Bet statement said the terrorist had been recently involved in recruiting new terrorists to the military wing of Hamas and leading their training. In addition, he served over some 20 years as a central figure in the terror group's smuggling operations. In an earlier statement, the IDF said that in the central Gaza Strip, IDF forces yesterday killed a Nukba platoon commander in the Islamic Jihad terror organization who infiltrated Israeli territory during the October 7 massacre. The army said that the terrorist posed a threat to IDF troops operating in Gaza and was killed in a precise aerial strike. Earlier, the IDF also said that 2 days ago, IDF forces operating in the southern Gaza Strip killed another Islamic Jihad terrorist who commanded terrorists in the October 7th attack and was involved in holding hostages in captivity. The Committee to Protect Journalists has removed 8 names from its list of journalists killed during the war in Gaza, saying they were found to have been Hamas or Islamic Jihad operatives. The removals are part of a full review of the list, prompted by the release and identification of members' names by terror groups in recent weeks. As part of the move, 20 names in total were taken off, including 7 people confirmed not to be journalists and 2 journalists who are found to be alive. The United States is reportedly putting pressure on Israel to move forward with implementation of the Trump plan for Gaza, even though Hamas refuses to disarm. Khan reports that Washington conveyed to Israel a document with demands, including allowing widespread infrastructure work in the Strip, transferring population to specific areas, and allowing the establishment of a central headquarters for the technocratic Palestinian government alongside the bases of multinational forces. Khan reports the Americans also seek the full rehabilitation of the European hospital in Gaza and the release to the Board of Peace Palestinian Authority tax funds. Khan reports that the document is in effect a signal from the Americans to Israel that resumption of a military campaign in Gaza is not on the table and it must advance the alternative to Hamas rule in Gaza even if the Hamas terror group is refusing to give up its weapons. Khan reported earlier this week that senior figures in the intelligence directorate had conveyed to the IDF chief of staff an assessment that Hamas has been readying to resume fighting. The U.S. ambassador to Israel, Mike Huckabee, addressed the relationship between Washington and Jerusalem, saying, "When people ask, is it possible that the U.S. and Israel will split and no longer enjoy this extraordinary partnership? I say no. I hope we'll never be foolish enough to do that. We will continue to be partners as long as we both exist." He was speaking at an Israeli-American Council event marking the 250th anniversary of U.S. independence. The ambassador added, "It's like a marriage. If we separate, neither country will be able to afford to pay alimony." Huckabee further said that the U.S.-Israel relationship is grounded in Judeo-Christian values. He said, "As I celebrate America, I celebrate the heritage that as an American I have, thanks to the Jewish foundation upon which the United States was born and which it has thrived." He said, "If the United States ever forgets its heritage and forgets the God of Abraham, Isaac, and Jacob, we will not be the great nation we have become, and we will fall." A group of 75 Democratic lawmakers have urged the U.S. Secretary of State, Marco Rubio, to investigate whether Israel is breaking U.S. law, arguing that the Israeli military violated arms transfer agreements by using American-supplied weapons for what they said was the mass destruction of Lebanese infrastructure rather than legitimate self-defense. A further deterioration in ties between Canada and Israel? The Israeli military attaché to Ottawa is returning home and will not be replaced. Ties between the countries have been strained since the start of the Gaza war. Israel's ambassador to Canada, Ido Moed, told Khan that Jerusalem prefers to invest resources in other countries and expand cooperation with active partners. For now, the Israeli military attaché in Washington will also assume the role of the attaché in Canada. Armenia's Prime Minister Nikol Pashinyan has rejected what he called the weaponization of the Armenian genocide, adding that he saw no need to respond to Israel's recognition of the massacre. He told reporters, "We see no need to respond because we believe that refraining from entering into the issue of weaponization of the Armenian genocide is in the interests of the Republic of Armenia." The Israeli government approved the move unanimously on Sunday, marking a dramatic shift in Israeli policy. For decades, Israel avoided formal recognition of the Armenian genocide, largely because of diplomatic considerations involving Turkey and Azerbaijan. Turkey has accused Israel of using the recognition to divert attention from the war in Gaza, while Azerbaijan called on Israel to reverse the decision, claiming it distorted historical facts. Reporter Mark Weiss discussed the developments with Yoav Loess, who teaches Armenian history.
2: We are speaking with Yoav Loess, who teaches Armenian history at Jerusalem's Hebrew University. So, Israeli cabinet decided to recognize the genocide of the Armenian people committed by the Turks during World War I. During the meeting, Foreign Minister Gideon Saar said, "It's never too late to do the right thing." Do you agree with this?
3: It's better late than never, of course. And it would be much better if it happened years ago and for different reasons. But still, the bottom line is good. And in different circumstances, I would be happier. Gideon Saar says that it's never too late and to be moral and etc. And I don't think it's this declaration now is due to morality as much as it is due to the deterioration of relations with Turkey, especially following the accusations by Erdogan that Israel is committing genocide in Gaza.
2: Now, the reaction from Yerevan was lukewarm, to say the least. Their prime minister said he doesn't need to respond to what he called the weaponization of the Armenian genocide. It sounded almost like this was a response from Ankara.
3: Yes. This may be a bit exaggerated, but yes, I think they understand correctly that the reasons are not, surprisingly trying to be moral after decades of refusing to acknowledge the Armenian genocide.
2: What do you expect the diplomatic ramifications would be vis-a-vis Israeli-Turkish relations, which aren't the best at the moment, to say the least? Do you think Turkey may even break off relations altogether?
3: I don't know, and I'm not an expert of Turkey, but I would focus more on the relations with Armenia, and especially on the implications, on practical implications of this cabinet decision. Because if it stays just a declaration, it's nice, but not more than this. If really the Armenian genocide would enter after so many years into the school curriculum, for example, if we see an official representative of the Israeli government coming and joining the Armenians on the in Armenian Quarter in Jerusalem on the Memorial Day on April 24th, this will look much more serious. I'm not very touched by just declaration. I want to see if it has any content in it. if there's really implications for on the long run.
2: Do you think this decision is important for the Armenian diaspora, and particularly for the community here, as you mentioned, in Jerusalem's Old City?
3: I think it's important for Armenians everywhere, because Armenians looked at Israel for years, because, you know, Israel is a country that was established by people who suffered the most extreme and the largest genocide of all, the Holocaust. And they would expect, everybody, I think, with morality, would expect Israel to be one of the first, if not the first, state to relate to the Armenian genocide and to remember it and to teach about it, because when you teach about genocide, when you remember it, it's the first step to prevent more such events. And when Israel hesitated to do it, or even refused to do it for many decades, it was quite sad. So there is importance in the current decision. But again, I would like to see, and I guess also Armenians would like to see if it has real implications, if it's not just like a punch in the eye of Erdogan and moving onwards.
2: Why do you think, after all these years, Turkey still denies the genocide? Wouldn't it be, from their point of view, better just to say, okay, it happened more than 100 years ago during the First World War by a previous regime, the Ottoman regime, that has nothing to do with us? Wouldn't that benefit their interests?
3: First of all, it happened by the Ottoman regime, but the end of it was also accomplished by modern Turkey in its, first days of modern Turkey. So I think they feel that it's like a wound in the identity. They want to look moral and not to be blamed by anything. And this is normal for everybody. Maybe they also were afraid that Armenians would demand back to get back lands or something like this. But I haven't heard about real demands of this kind.
0: Yoav Lasu teaches Armenian history at Jerusalem's Hebrew University. Prime Minister Benjamin Netanyahu, President Isaac Herzog, and politicians from across the political spectrum have condemned last night's comments by Shas Rabbi Aryeh Yazdi against the IDF Chief of Staff, Lieutenant General Eyal Zamir, at an ultra-Orthodox rally in Bnei Brak against the military draft. The rabbi said, "The cursed chief of staff, may his name and memory be erased. Don't fall for it. Don't go to the army." President Herzog said, "Even in times of deep division, there is no place for curses, insults, or degrading language, especially when it concerns the supreme commander of the IDF and our soldiers, our sons and daughters. Public leaders are required to engage in responsible and respectful discourse." The Knesset House Committee today approved for a first reading the proposed Basic Law Torah Study, which anchors the study of Torah as a fundamental value of the State of Israel into law. 10 lawmakers supported the bill and 4 opposed. The bill is one of the pieces of legislation Haredi politicians are demanding be advanced as a condition for continued support of the coalition. It is expected to be brought before the plenum for a vote tomorrow. Khan reports that during today's deliberations, opposition Knesset member Oded Forer of Yisrael Beiteinu challenged ultra-Orthodox lawmaker Yitzhak Goldknopf of the United Torah Judaism over the efforts of Haredim to avoid and evade military service while others must bear an unequal burden. Why must guys in their 40s and 50s now lie in an ambush in Lebanon? They have to leave their jobs now, their families, their children, and endanger their lives when there are healthy young men, 18 years old and in their 20s, who simply dodge the draft. How can you explain this to your brothers, your friends? Israel police and the Shin Bet arrested 3 weeks ago a Haredi Orthodox man in his 20s who holds U.S. citizenship on suspicion of contact with a foreign agent and harming state security. Police said that in recent months, the suspect was in touch with Iranian intelligence elements and carried out at their direction various tasks that included documenting and photographing sensitive sites. In exchange, he was paid tens to hundreds of dollars for each task. Khan reports that among the locations the man photographed were shopping centers in Jerusalem. Charges will be filed in coming days, along with a request to remand him in custody until the end of legal proceedings. President Isaac Herzog says Israel is on the eve of elections and this is a time of civic emergency. Addressing the Herzliya conference, Herzog urged the public to go out and exercise the right to vote. He stressed that elections change governments, but not the people. A citizen can support a government without being an enemy of democracy, or oppose a government without becoming an enemy of the people. It sounds simple, but I must repeat this, that elections are not civil war. Elections are our way to resolve disagreement without violence, so there is a citizen duty to participate, to respect elections, and to respect the outcome, he said. A state comptroller report has found failings in the evacuation of injured to hospitals in the October 7, 2023 attack. State Comptroller Matanyahu Engelman in the report pointed to the cutoff of communication between various elements, a grave shortage in reinforced ambulances and evacuation helicopters, and a delay in directing injured to various hospitals. Engelman said that because of the IDF failure in defending communities in the south, there was also a significant failing in the evacuation of the injured, pointing to lack of an orderly evacuation and command and control between the IDF and Magen David Adom for nearly 8 hours after the start of the attack. The evacuation of injured who required treatment was delayed for critical hours. Among other things, the report found that the steering committee for hospitalization convened only at 2 p.m. after some 500 injured had already arrived at Soroka Hospital in Beersheba and Barzilai Hospital in Ashkelon. By midnight, only a fifth of them had been processed at the two hospitals and transferred to other medical facilities to ease the burden. With this, the comptroller praised the outstanding response of health professionals, including Magen David and hospital staff, and security forces and civilian volunteers who treated the injured at the scene, sometimes while endangering their own lives. The health ministry said in response to the report that most of the gaps and failings were already addressed and implemented during the months of fighting. The IDF, in response to the state controller report on its conduct in the evacuation, said it views the evacuation of injured as an utmost priority of national importance. It noted that evacuation was carried out in a shifting order of priorities alongside difficult battles and mass casualties with a complex situation on the ground. The Army noted that the responsibility for evacuation and direction of the injured is not the IDF's, but the Health Ministry and Hospitalization Authority, with the Home Front Command providing support at the request of the ministry, a request that did not come on October 7th. More news coming up, but first, Barry Sacharov, Od Chozer HaNigun.

Taking a midway look at the headlines this evening, U.S. envoys arrive in Qatar for talks with mediators on Iran. Prime Minister Netanyahu visits troops in southern Lebanon and says Israeli forces will not leave as long as there is a Hezbollah threat. Political leaders condemn verbal attacks on the IDF chief at a Haredi anti-draft rally. An ultra-Orthodox U.S. citizen is arrested in Israel on suspicion of spying for Iran. The U.S. Supreme Court strikes down President Trump's attempt to redefine the constitutional right to birthright citizenship. And in World Cup play, the Ivory Coast and Norway are facing off. The weather outlook, slightly cooler tomorrow in the hills and inland. Two Israel Air Force fighter jets were scrambled this afternoon toward a civilian commercial aircraft over the Mediterranean en route from Warsaw, Poland, for Ben Gurion Airport. This after an emergency code for a security event was activated on the aircraft in what turned out to be a false alarm. The flight crew updated on the radio that it was a malfunction. Khan reports that the LOT Airlines flight was being operated by Bulgarian airline Electra. As a result of the incident, the plane was not authorized to land in Israel and diverted to Bulgaria. The IDF said the aircraft were scrambled as a result of a report that communication had been lost with the plane. The incident is concluded. Communication was renewed and there was no concern of a security event, the IDF said. An Israeli aid delegation is leaving for Venezuela 5 days after the devastating earthquakes that have left more than 1,700 people dead. The delegation includes representatives from the IDF Home Front Command and other IDF units and the foreign ministry. The Israeli military delegation is led by the head of the IDF Home Front Command, Brigadier General Elad Edri. It is still not known how many people are trapped in the rubble of collapsed buildings. Thousands of people are still unaccounted for. Authorities in Caracas say that in addition to the fatalities, more than 5,000 people

0: a lawyer who represents asylum seekers here in Israel. So, first of all, explain to our listeners, what exactly did the government decide yesterday?
1: The government decided to implement what the Supreme Court had already decided about 5 years ago. So Israel hasn't been making decision in asylum seekers' applications since 2012, and 5 years for people from Sudan. And 5 years ago, the Supreme Court said that if they're not making any decisions, they have to give them at least the same status until the decisions are decided. And the Supreme Court limited it to people who had submitted their applications until 2017. And then quite a few people got their temporary resident status, which they would have gotten if they had, if their refugee applications had been processed and recognized. Following that, the government refused to apply the decision to people who had submitted their applications later, and we had to submit another petition, following which the court said that if the government isn't making decisions, it has to broaden the criteria and submit the and to implement the decisions for others. And then again, so again, more people got. And then there were still people who weren't in the criteria but were waiting 2-3 years for a decision in their asylum applications. And then we applied the third time to the court. And that time, following the court's application, this time the government decided, okay, I understood, and made their own government decision, giving people who had been here for a long time and waiting for a long time, or waiting for a year for a decision in their application, the temporary residence. But then there were still a few people who hadn't heard about the possibility of applying for refugee and had applied later. And even though there had already been three court cases, the government refused again to broaden the decision and to implement it on people who were, in essence, in the same situation. And so I submitted individual cases to the court. And in one of the cases, the court actually denied the case and said they didn't apply to the criteria in the last decision. And I explained that it doesn't matter, but the court anyhow denied. And only when I made an appeal to the district court did the government decide to wake up and give this decision.
0: Why do you think it took, why do you think it took the government so many years to finally reach this decision?
1: So as I said, it's not a new decision. It's like the fourth decision in after two court decisions and the third decision. The government doesn't want to decide in Sudanese refugees cases because they know she'll have to recognize most of them as refugees, and they don't want to. It's much more comfortable for them with this unclear status. And it's just a shame that we need to have so many court cases for them to actually do their job.
0: How many people are we talking about? How many asylum seekers are there from Sudan in Israel?
1: So it's not clear. Most of them, I think most of the Sudanese have already gone their temporary residence. According to the data that the government published at the beginning of this year, there were 1,800 Sudanese without temporary residence. I don't know how many of them this decision will apply to.
0: Now, what about asylum seekers from other countries? Because I believe that more than 70% of asylum seekers in Israel are actually from Eritrea. Will this impact those people as well?
1: It won't directly impact people from Eritrea, because regarding the people from Eritrea, we have another court pending in the Supreme Court about a legal interpretation about the Refugee Convention, whether they are or aren't refugees. The district court decided that they are refugees, and the state appealed, and we're in front of a big panel in the Supreme Court and waiting for a decision on that case.
0: So what's special about the Sudanese? Is it because their country, there are many areas of warfare there?
1: I think because there's many areas of warfare and clear genocide, and so many of them are clearly refugees, and so Israel doesn't want to decide on their asylum cases and give them that status. With Eritreans, it's not different. Most of the world, like the recognition rate of Eritreans in Europe is 85%, so most of them are also refugees. But Israel has given such a twisted interpretation

0: the refugee convention that almost no one here is recognized as a refugee.
1: So what will it mean in the day-to-day life of a Sudanese asylum seeker who's been here, some of them have been here more than a decade? How will their lives change if they are granted temporary residence?
0: Dramatically. First of all, they'll for the first time get government national health insurance, so that for any of them who aren't working or sick, they get health insurance. They get social security, so when another war breaks out and no one can work, they have some sort of support. They can get temporary travel documents, so they can travel to Ethiopia, Uganda, and meet family members there that they haven't seen for over a decade. They can get a driving license. It really affects every bit of their day-to-day life.
1: And what about full Israeli citizenship? Is this the next step or not necessarily?
0: It's not the next step. The Supreme, as a refugee, Israel doesn't allow to get citizenship, only if there's like special humanitarian reasons or if someone is in a relationship with an Israeli.
2: Attorney Michal Pomerantz. Turning to news abroad, the U.S. Supreme Court has struck down U.S. President Donald Trump's attempt to redefine the constitutional right to birthright citizenship. In the decision, a majority of the justices upheld the country's long understanding of automatic citizenship by birth on American soil, regardless of the immigration status of a newborn's parents. The White House did not immediately comment, but a day before the decision, Trump had said in the Oval Office that he would accept the Supreme Court's ruling. The ruling is a blow to Trump, who has sought to redefine who is American as part of his broader immigration agenda, but it also follows two decisions from the High Court that vastly expanded the president's authority over immigration policy by allowing him to limit asylum seekers' claims at the southern border and strip legal protections for 350,000 Haitians and 6,000 Syrians. Days ahead of the United States' 250th anniversary, a new Gallup survey found that American pride is at a 25-year low. Poll results show that 33% of U.S. adults said they are extremely proud to be an American. In 2001, when Gallup first started tracking U.S. adult pride, 55% of U.S. adults said they were extremely proud to be American. In South Africa, police officers were deployed across the country because of fears that anti-immigration protests could turn violent, as the president urged those planning to take part to do so without intimidation, threats, or ultimatums. The planned protests marked an unofficial deadline set by campaigners for all undocumented foreigners to leave the country. Turning to sport, in World Cup play, Norway is currently leading 1-0 over the Ivory Coast with a goal scored at the 39th minute. In other games tonight, France will face Sweden and Mexico will face Ecuador. In dramatic overnight action at the World Cup, both Germany and the Netherlands were eliminated in penalty shootouts after playing a 1-1 draw after 120 minutes. Germany lost to Paraguay and the Netherlands were defeated by Morocco. Last night, Brazil defeated Japan 2-1 thanks to a dramatic goal in the 96th and final minute of stoppage time. And in other sporting news, LeBron James, the NBA's all-time leading scorer, is returning for a record 24th NBA season, but it won't be with the Los Angeles Lakers. James informed the Lakers that he will play elsewhere next season. That would conclude his 8-year tenure in Los Angeles. Back home, school let out this year for 1.7 million elementary and kindergarten school children, marking the start of the summer vacation. School day camp programs have been extended this year by 10 days because of the school closings during the Iran war, and they will run until the end of July. In a Haifa suburb of Kiryat Chaim, a member of the Hariri Crime Organization was killed in a car explosion. Khan reports that the incident comes on the heels of recent homicides in Arab society, a third car bombing involving crime in Israel this week. Turning to culture, the new group exhibition at the Magazine 3 Jaffa Art Space, So Let Us Now Begin at the Beginning, reflects the desire to begin again, an especially resonant sentiment in painful and complex times. It brings together works by four internationally renowned artists from the Stockholm-based Magazine 3 collection with works by two local artists. We heard more from Sandra Weil, director of Magazine 3 in Sweden. Joining us on the line is Sandra Weil, director of Magazine 3 Jaffa, and we are talking about the new group exhibition. So let us now begin at the beginning. Thank you for joining us, and tell us a bit about this exhibition.
3: Thank you. So I'm actually the director of Magazine 3 in Sweden, because Carmit Galile is the director of Magazine 3 in Jaffa, because this is a space that is part of Magazine 3, which is a Swedish institution, just to start with it. So that's actually connected to this exhibition, because four of the artists in the exhibition are artists and works that are taken from the collection in Sweden, which is work that had been shown there earlier from groundbreaking artists, and four of them, and that is, they were shown 20 years back. So we brought them here and connected them with two local artists.
2: And how do their works and the ideas behind or themes explored in the works intersect and interact from one location to the other?
3: Actually, it's sadly enough, it feels, they were shown then, it's one of the works is by Paul Sean, an artist that was born in Hong Kong and lives in New York. And the work was done right after 9/11, and it's a video projection on the floor, and it's people falling, which is 9/11, to reflect on it, and which means it feels like we're actually today. So it's, sadly enough, it was a long time ago, but it's still very relevant for us today. The work also has a weapon that falls into small bits and bites, which is also in a hopeful way of seeing that we want an end of wars. So that's just one of the examples of making it relevant today and what's relevant then.
2: And can you tell us a bit about the Israeli artists whose works appear in this exhibition?
3: Of course. It's Yael Borstein, that's actually from Jaffa herself. And she's doing two big sculptures, which is actually like drawings in space, as we say, but they're big. And then it's Samach Shehadi, that comes from the north of Israel. And she's a Palestinian Israeli with Israeli citizenship. And she has amazing drawings of realistic self-portraits. So she's there with her full body.
2: So tell us a bit about the philosophy or the mission or the vision of Magazine 3 regarding the kinds of works, the kinds of artists who are brought to the forefront in its various exhibitions.
3: Mm-hmm. So since 2018, when it was opened here in Jaffa, so it's always been international and local. And this is a great example of that, obviously, because obviously we have works by, the big work when you come in is this projection work by Christian Boltanski that he called Etra Novo, Being Anew. And the name of the exhibition, So Let Us Now Begin at the Beginning, actually comes from the work of Jonathan Monk that you see in the entrance with a neon sign. And then obviously Tony Arsler, which is an American artist that does amazing video projections. This is video projections on dolls with voices. So it's actually connecting the international with the local. That's a lot what has always been happening at Magazine 3 Jaffa. And we also, very important for us to work in the local context. We have the artist bookstore, actually the only artist bookstore in Israel, because it's the only store with just artist books, which represents all the, not only local artists and others. So it's a place that everyone is invited, and it's important for us to communicate with what's happening around. Since we're an art space, we're not a gallery, and it's all for free.
2: So it really, it not only shows a synergy or communication between both international artists and local artists, but it's also about giving voice to the local artist community and a place to present their works?
3: Yeah, because we totally believe that the voice of the artists are so important in democratic society. We know how important the artist voice is within the Israeli society, obviously all around the world, but here we're fighting for the democratic values that we believe in, obviously.
2: So has the center also become a place of interaction and engagement within the artistic community, within the broader the public that comes to the center?
3: That's absolutely how it feels. And obviously it's not only artists, but it's we have a lot of artist talks, video in between exhibitions. We have video film screenings, a lot of different events that has to do with a lot of imagining a better future here. We're trying to be positive and to really then use the power of culture to an art to make a difference.
2: So returning to the group exhibition, though, you noted that there is some a great painful moments also that connect to the artworks. There's also an element of optimism, certainly even from the title of the exhibition as well. Is that a message that you seek to convey through these works together?
3: 100%. That's other examples is the work by Tony Oersler that I mentioned. It's called Get It Right. And so you can see, like in the names of the works, even that is what it shows you. So Christian Boltanski's work is all the being in you. That there we are. If we work for it, we can do it differently. And obviously, a group exhibition also shows about that together. You know, you interact with each other. We have to interact with each other to be able to make it differently.
2: So when and where can one come see the group exhibition?
3: It's open on Thursdays and Fridays. And the address is Oleitsion 34. It's quite close to the flea market, but it's quite close also if you take the train to Jerusalem Boulevard. And so it's open on Thursdays 1 to 7 and Fridays 10 to 2. But you can also come there by appointments. So, and if you follow us on social media and such, you can get our newsletter also and to see all the things that is happening outside of those opening hours.
2: Sandra Vile, the exhibition runs through the end of November. Before the weather and return headlines, here is Isao Ashdot and Hona Kenan Rega.

0: And the weather outlook tomorrow, slightly cooler, mostly in the hills and inland, but still warm for the time of year. Thursday through Saturday, no significant change. The temperatures forecast for tonight and tomorrow. Jerusalem 19 to 30, Tel Aviv 23 to 29, Haifa 22 to 28, Tzfat 20 to 31, Tiberias 22 to 35, Beersheba 20 to 33, and in a lot from 29 degrees tonight going up to 40 degrees Celsius tomorrow. Taking another look at the news headlines this evening, U.S. envoys arrive in Qatar for talks with mediators on Iran. Prime Minister Netanyahu visits troops in southern Lebanon. An ultra-Orthodox U.S. citizen is arrested in Israel on suspicion of spying for Iran. Political leaders condemn verbal attacks on the IDF chief at a Haredi anti-draft
1: Israel rally. Radio. 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
2: From feature story news in Brussels, I'm William Denslow. Police in Monaco and neighbouring France are searching for a man suspected of detonating a parcel bomb. 3 people were wounded, including a Ukrainian oligarch. U.S. officials are traveling to Doha.
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0: The commercial shortwave station in the USA.

It is now time for the Bible Answers program, in which we present a frank and earnest discussion of Bible truths in an endeavor to answer your Bible questions. Our subject for this program is Our Lord's Return. There may be a Bible Answers study group near you. Would you like to attend? If so, write to the Bible Answers, Box 60, General Post Office, New York City.

0: Frank, in reading our mail response, it becomes very evident that one of the subjects our listeners are concerned about is the visit of Christ to this world of ours. They are interested in why he came the first time, more than 1900 years ago, and what the purpose of his second advent will be. But first, I must tell our listening audience that this program comes from the Dawn Bible Students Association, publishers of the Dawn magazine, in cooperation with many Bible study classes and the friends of Frank and Ernest everywhere. But Frank, we get back to our subject, and my first question is, what was the main purpose of Christ's first coming?
1: The Bible answers that question very definitely, Russell, showing that Jesus came the first time to die for the human race and thus to be the Redeemer of the world of mankind.
0: And what do the Scriptures say concerning Christ's second advent?
1: Christ comes the second time in order to restore the human race to perfect life on the earth. Thus, you see, the second advent is related to the first advent in that it brings to fruition the great purpose of God in sending His Son to be the Redeemer of the world.
0: Thank you for that clear expression. But, Frank, does the Bible state the purpose of Christ's second coming as definitely as you have just expressed it?
1: Yes, Russell, it does. In the third chapter of the book of Acts, verses 19 to 26, is recorded a statement by the Apostle Peter in which he reveals that following the second coming of Christ, there will be what he describes as times of restitution of all things. And then he tells us that this time of human restoration has been promised by all God's holy prophets since the world began.
0: All right, very good. But now that leaves the question, what has been the plan of God between the first and the second advents of Christ?
1: The Bible teaches that during the interim between the two advents, God's plan has been to take out from the world a people to be associated with Christ in the work of His second presence. This elect people make up His church. Christ began the selection of His church at the first advent, and the Scriptures show that it is completed at His second advent.
0: Frank, didn't Jesus say, "If I go, I will come again and receive you unto myself, that where I am, there ye may be also"?
1: Yes, that's right.
0: All right. Here we have a difficulty. We have just learned that Christ comes at His second advent for the purpose of restoring mankind to life on the earth. Isn't that so?
1: Yes.
0: And now we find a text in which Jesus says that He would return to gather His disciples to Himself and to reward them with a home in heaven.
1: Russell, there's no real difficulty in understanding these two viewpoints. While the ultimate objective of Christ's second advent is the restoration of the world to life on the earth as humans, that is, there are other things also in the divine plan to be accomplished, and one of them is described as the first resurrection of the church. It is in the first resurrection that Christ's true followers, selected from the world during the present age, are exalted to heavenly glory with Him, that they might live and reign with Him for 1,000 years for the restoration of mankind to life on the earth.
0: Thank you. That is very good. At the same time, however, there are a number of other prophecies pertaining to Christ's second advent that I would like to have explained to me. They have to do mostly with the manner of His coming. For instance, Jesus told His disciples that He would come as a thief in the night, and admonished them to watch that they might know when He arrived. That's right, isn't it?
1: That's right.
0: On the other hand, the Apostle Paul tells us that Jesus would descend from heaven with a shout and with the voice of the archangel and with the trump of God. Now, Frank, how could Jesus come as a thief in the night and at the same time come shouting and blowing a trumpet? That's my question.
1: Well, Russell, there's no disharmony between the two thoughts at all. As a matter of fact, there are many other prophecies of Christ's second advent which, if taken literally, would be different from either of the ones you have mentioned.
0: That may be correct, Frank. For instance, when Jesus left his disciples, two angels appeared and said, "This same Jesus shall come in like manner as you have seen him go." Now, I know that Jesus didn't shout when he went away, nor did he blow a trumpet when he went away. But now then, let me ask another question. How long is Christ's second visit?
1: The Bible shows definitely that it lasts more than 1,000 years, during which time the prophecies reveal many things occur. These prophecies would naturally not harmonize if we tried to apply them all to a single day.
0: And come to think of it, there was a succession of events in his first advent of 3.5 years. I realize that.
1: Yes, as we all know, some of those prophecies told of his birth. Some told of his flight into Egypt. Some told of his miracles. Others told of his trial, crucifixion, and death. And still others told of his resurrection. They were all different, yet all harmonious, when we see the manner in which they were fulfilled in Jesus' birth, life, and death.
0: And you say the second advent also is to be a succession of events.
1: That's the thought, Russell. And when we realize that Christ's second visit to earth lasts for more than 1,000 years, it should be readily seen that the prophecies pertaining to that time would, of necessity, present a wide variety of accomplishments.
0: Even so, Frank, that doesn't solve the problem entirely. Some of the prophecies I cited do seem to apply to the time of Christ's arrival, and yet they present different viewpoints, as we know. For instance, how can we harmonize the thought of coming as a thief with shouting and blowing a trumpet? I come right back to that same question.
1: Well, blowing a trumpet in prophecy represents the proclamation of a message. Now, when it comes to the second advent of Christ, and when the prophecies are understood in their proper sequence, they reveal that Christ is, at first, present like a thief in the night, and that only those who have been watching the sure word of prophecy know about this. Later, however, all the world will know, because they will have heard the message of the symbolic trumpet and will be able to discern the fact of his presence by the marvelous events taking place around them.
0: You know, Frank, I have learned something, and what you have said all sounds so very reasonable. It's really frightening, you know, to think of Jesus' second coming signaling the destruction of the earth and the end of everything pertaining to human existence. I can see that it is most important to realize that through his word, the Lord frequently talks to us in pictorial language.
1: Yes, that is true. And when we recognize this and endeavor to understand the symbols, which is not difficult, the whole subject takes on a new luster and beauty, which otherwise would be impossible to appreciate. That little book I gave you, called Our Lord's Return, it deals with this topic very thoroughly, and our sponsors would be glad for you to have a copy. Russell, will you tell our friends how they may obtain a free copy of the little book, Our Lord's Return?
0: That will be a privilege, Frank. I have been looking over the contents of the book, Our Lord's Return, and I can say that there is certainly a treat in store for all who send for it and read it. And friends, it will be sent to you free through the mail. Here are some of the questions you will find scripturally answered in this easy-to-read and really hope-inspiring discussion of Christ's second advent. In Christ's second advent, we find that it is a personal coming. What is the manner of his return? What is meant by the prophecy that Jesus will descend from heaven with a shout? How will every eye see him? How long will Christ's second visit continue? How does the return of Christ result in the end of the world? What is the end of the world? In what way is the second coming of Christ related to the rebirth of Israel? And most important of all, the ultimate objective of the second advent of Christ is to restore the dead to life. Yes, think of what that means to your family and to mine. The little book, Our Lord's Return, is written to give you an assurance and hope in these uncertain days of anxiety and fear. So send now for our Lord's return. Send for it today. 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I repeat, the address is Frank and Ernest, Box 60, General Post Office, New York City. 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

0: Hello and welcome to Viva Miami on WRMI. I'm Jeff White. At the recent meeting of the National Association of Shortwave Broadcasters in Birmingham, Alabama, one of the speakers was Steve Herman, former chief White House correspondent for the Voice of America, and now head of a journalism institute at the University of Mississippi. At the meeting, Steve gave an update on what's been going on at the U.S. Agency for Global Media.
1: First, I want to be able to give you an update, as best as I can objectively present it, on what's happening with the Voice of America and the U.S. Agency for Global Media. And USAGM, of course, I think most of you know, oversees not only VOA, but the Office of Cuba Broadcasting, which is now just Radio Martí, Radio Free Europe, Radio Liberty, Radio Free Asia, and the Middle East Broadcasting Networks. I retired officially from VOA, I think, shortly after I spoke here last year. I think I retired at the end of June, and that also meant I was retiring from the U.S. Foreign Service under USAGM, not the State Department. I made it to about 19 years on staff, and that had followed a number of years as a Tokyo-based contract correspondent for VOA. I had planned to stick around a bit longer and perhaps return following retirement as a contractor in Washington, but it became clear that would not be feasible or desirable amid the virtual destruction of VOA and what is unfortunately an effort now to turn the rump of the organization into a administration mouthpiece, which is, by the way, a violation of the charter and firewall, which are both laws which were passed by Congress and signed by presidents. So even if I had agreed with the premise that the Voice of America should be a propaganda instrument of the White House, which I do not, obviously, that, for me, would, I believe, have meant potential future legal jeopardy, because any journalist at VOA who willfully ignores lawbreaking in the organization, which was a situation that I found myself in during the first Trump administration, when I was compelled to be a whistleblower to avoid what I saw as being complicit to illegal activity. In other words, I think those who kind of go along with the program, so to speak, may potentially be putting themselves in some future jeopardy, especially those that are in management or executive positions. Following an executive order that was signed on March 14th, 2025, aimed at dismantling USAGM, VOA experienced an unprecedented near-total operational shutdown, which is what I went into some depth about that last year. And over the subsequent year, there have been a series of high-stakes federal lawsuits filed by journalists, media unions, press freedom groups, that have transformed VOA into a central battleground over these issues of executive overreach, civil service protections, and congressionally mandated spending. In March of this year, a landmark federal court ruling declared that the administration's actions were illegal, voiding the mass terminations and ordering the full restoration of VOA's broadcasting operations and personnel, which has not happened. The catalyst for all this was the president's executive order directing that USAGM, along with some other federal agencies, be downsized or eliminated to the maximum extent permitted by law. This was administered under the guidance of a political appointee, Carrie Lake, who sort of self-designated herself as the acting chief executive officer of USAGM and then sought to downsize VOA. The administration had publicly characterized VOA as a financial burden and expressed explicit ideological dissatisfaction with its editorial output. The president, since his first administration, had criticized VOA, including at one point calling it the voice of the Soviet Union and a pro-China propaganda outlet. Immediately after the president's executive order, DOGE, the so-called Department of Government Efficiency, compelled USAGM management to issue a statutory minimum memorandum that placed 1,042 civil service employees, VOA, on indefinite paid administrative leave. Those who have not taken a voluntary buyout or retired remain. Most of them on paid administrative leave. There have been a few brought back to work. I'll talk more about that in a minute. But all these staffers were locked out of the Cohen Federal Building, which is the Washington, D.C. headquarters. Their security credentials were deactivated and access to editorial networks severed. Transmitters and transponders were shut off. Listeners heard static or TV viewers saw a music loop. And it's no wonder that African audiences were questioning whether there had been a coup in the United States. Hundreds of personal service contractors who comprised a vital portion of VOA's international newsrooms and specialized language services had their contracts abruptly suspended or terminated. Contractors at transmission sites lost their jobs. Some have since been called back to work. And as I mentioned, there were a number of different lawsuits filed. And the two primary ones, the main statutory pillars, are violations of the firewall and separations of power and appropriations. For fiscal 2025, Congress had explicitly appropriated $875 million to USAGM. I bet Jeff would like to have some of that money, with $260 million specifically earmarked by statute to fund VOA. The plaintiffs in the two primary lawsuits have argued that the executive branch possessed no constitutional or statutory authority to unilaterally refuse to spend money that had been explicitly directed by Congress. And the latest judgments, as I mentioned, significant ones, came this year. Judge Royce Lambert of the U.S. District Court for the District of Columbia ruled that essentially that what had been done was unlawful. Lambert, by the way, is a conservative appointee of Ronald Reagan. Carrie Lake described him as feeble and, quote, a rotund, woke, radical judge. Because her appointment was deemed unlawful, the court declared that all major administrative and operational actions taken under her tenure since March of 2025 were legally void ab initio. This directly invalidated a sweeping reduction in force decree issued in August of 2025, which had attempted to permanently eliminate hundreds of VOA positions. Because Judge Lambert had previously suspended the RIF pending a final ruling, these employees technically remained on the payroll throughout the litigation. In March, Judge Lambert had granted summary judgment on the plaintiff's Administrative Procedures Act claims, which had initial decision had was about implementing what the USAGM was calling a statutory minimum to halt broadcasting to a very minimal level and place over 1,000 employees on mass administrative leave. The judge ruled that was arbitrary, capricious, and contrary to the law. There was a mandatory back-to-work order issued on March 2026, a total of 1,042 full-time federal employees who had been sidelined were ordered to return to duty. The physical and digital infrastructure of VOA was supposed to be rapidly reactivated. But the agency said it was impractical, impossible to immediately reissue all those security credentials and reprovision the IT network, their access to over 1,000 personnel. So there's a significant disparity remaining regarding the temporary and contracted workforce and Judge Lambert's orders. And there are, you know, other lawsuits going on. It's a whipsaw. It's very complicated. It's very distressing for these the journalists and technicians and operators and engineers and management that just want to go back to work. Because keep in mind, before all this happened, Voice of America, you know, had a massive international footprint, 49 language services, reaching an estimated 361 million people weekly. Today, its actual active operations are constrained to minimal outputs, struggling under the weight of the ongoing legal battles between these district court restoration orders and appeals court interventions. Right now, we're down, or VOA is down to six languages. The remaining services are heavily concentrated in a few high-priority strategic regions, including the Persian service. The other languages that are up at a minimal degree is Kurdish, Dari and Pashto for Afghanistan, Mandarin, and Korean. There's about 130 staff members, as best as we can tell, that are currently on duty and involved in production or output. It's a very sad situation. 600 personal service contractors who had previously managed the day-to-day operations of many of the foreign language newsrooms remain entirely excluded from active operations. Some people have noticed that USAGM is now running some recruiting advertisements to hire new contractors. Carrie Lake ordered removal of equipment from the Cohen Federal Building. Some studios were destroyed, and she canceled the lease for a new office building on Pennsylvania Avenue that VOA was to move to over a period of some years because who's been to the Cohen Federal Building, the VOA headquarters? Okay, I call it the Museum of Broadcasting, right? I mean, not only was a lot of the equipment in there very old, but the building itself was, you know, built during the Depression. But GSA essentially had kicked out VOA from that building, giving them a deadline, I think, of 2028. So Carrie Lake decided, well, we'll get some space over at the NASA building in D.C., which only had one small studio that VOA could utilize. It's just impractical.
0: That was Steve Herman, former chief White House correspondent of the Voice of America, speaking at the NASB annual meeting in Birmingham, Alabama. If you want to write to us here at Viva Miami, the address is info@wrmi.net. 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

0: Hello and welcome to WaveScan, the international DX program, researched and written in Indianapolis by Dr. Adrian Peterson and in Los Angeles by Ray Robinson, and produced in the studios of WRMI Shortwave in Okeechobee, Florida. I'm Jeff White. This is edition NWS 905 for release on Sunday, June 28, 2026. On the program today, Women Radio Pioneers, Part 2, Mary Day Lee. We'll hear about a shortwave database that's of great interest to DXers, and our South African DX report from Andre Hosts. Three weeks ago, Ray Robinson brought us the story of one of the early female pioneers of radio, Mary Texana Loomis, who set up a wireless training school in Washington, D.C. This week, he has the story of another early female radio pioneer, this time in the New York area, Mary Day Lee. Ray?
1: Thanks, Jeff. Once again, we must thank WaveScan listener Martin Dawson in Cornwall, Prince Edward Island, Canada, for suggesting this topic. The source material comes largely from an article that was published in Radio World in 2010, written by broadcast engineer and technology journalist James E. O'Neill. In the first decade of the 20th century, even in the largest cities, telephone service was still a rather mysterious thing, subscribed to only by the rich. Many electricity companies provided power only during the evening hours and shut down during thunderstorms. High school science classes shied away from teaching subjects such as electricity, wireless, X-rays, flying machines, and similar wonders. These inventions were too new, and most educators had little or no grasp of them. So where did the young people of that era turn to satisfy their hunger for knowledge of such technologies? Even magazines covering electricity and wireless were scarce. The first title printed in the USA for radio experimenters didn't appear until 1908. But teenagers in Brooklyn, New York, were fortunate to have access to the first museum created exclusively for young people, the Brooklyn Children's Museum, which had been established in 1899. Now, it was not uncommon for women to work in the field of telegraphy or telephony. In fact, they were often chosen over men for staffing telephone switchboards because of their demeanor and temperament. However, radio in the early 1900s was very much a man's world. It involved working with lethal voltages, physically large and heavy apparatus, and the climbing of high masts, something women just didn't do. Such stigmas notwithstanding, Mary Day Lee arrived at the Brooklyn Children's Museum on October 3, 1905, and began a nearly two-decade-long career in instructing young people about the wonders of electricity, radio, and the physical world around them. Her arrival was heralded with a small note in the organization's museum newsletter, which read, "Announcement. It gives us pleasure to announce the appointment of Miss Mary Day Lee of New Rochelle, New York, to the position of first assistant in the Children's Museum. Miss Lee is a graduate of Barnard College and of the Teachers College, New York, where she gave special attention to physics and chemistry. Her work at the museum will include popular lectures on these subjects, and she'll be glad to meet any boys and girls who are interested in physical and electrical apparatus and experiments." Mary Day Lee had been born in Richmond, Virginia in 1880. She'd graduated from Barnard in the spring of that year, 1905, and was 25 years old at the time of her appointment. She was soon to become a pivotal figure in the museum's operations and in early radio itself. There was at the time a cluster of young people, teenagers, who lived in Brooklyn and shared a strong interest in radio, and indeed eventually made careers of it. They began frequenting the museum regularly, drawn to Mary as their mentor, which was very unusual for the time. She soon brought one marvel of electricity to neighborhood youth, a wired telegraph system, which gradually spread out to interconnect the museum with the homes of the young people she worked with. Within a few months, this wired telegraph system morphed into a full-blown wireless station. The beginnings of that radio station were again recorded in the museum newsletter in the spring of 1906 in an article titled "Our Wireless Telegraph." Quote, "The wireless telegraph receiver is now in good working order, and hardly a day passes in which we do not hear messages from some of the stations in the vicinity or some of the vessels outside the harbor." Unquote. The article was clearly penned by Lee herself, and it goes on to give a detailed description of how to make detectors for radio waves and of the construction of a spark type of radio transmitter. The museum's radio room, co-located with Lee's office, soon became one of the most popular attractions at the institution. Another article said, quote, "The number of devotees of wireless grows steadily, and each week brings one or two more high school boys who wish to investigate the subject seriously and to persevere until they make a transmitter and receiver that will work. More than 50 boys from high schools and colleges have come expressly to see the instrument, and about 10 boys come regularly two or three times a week to experiment on some part of the apparatus." And then a newspaper article in the Brooklyn Eagle, probably during Mary's first year at the museum, said that by acquiring radio skills, a person could eavesdrop on commercial and naval communication traffic, and the article also established that Mary had sufficient mastery of both Morse code and the radio apparatus to teach those skills. The article said, quote, "Of course, there's considerable intelligence required before the wireless wiretapping is a success. Worst of all, the wireless people talk in Morse code, like any other telegraphers, and before you can understand the dots and dashes, it's necessary to learn that code. Right here is where the Children's Museum in Bedford Park, Brooklyn, comes into the story. That unique institution, which is one of Brooklyn's greatest claims to fame, runs a set of lectures and courses for the instruction of children, in addition to exhibiting the armadillo, flamingo, cassowary, and other stuffed animals for their edification. The curator is Miss Gallup, and her assistant is Miss Lee. It is Miss Lee who has taught the boys physics and, incidentally, wireless. The wireless work was a result of the elementary course in physics which Miss Lee gives. The boys became very much interested in electricity, and especially in wireless telegraphy, and they were soon constructing stations of their own." Unquote. Mary's wireless station was very much state-of-the-art for the time, employing a large induction coil for the generation of the thousands of volts of electricity needed for spark transmissions, and also a mechanical interrupter to drive the coil. The power supplied to the museum at that time came from an Edison power plant, and it was delivered as direct current, DC. Initially, the transmitter was operated with the self-assigned call sign of CM for Children's Museum. If Mary Lee had accomplished nothing else during her lifetime, the construction and operation of one of the few pre-World War I wireless stations should be enough to put her in the record books. She obviously took pride in the pioneer wireless station she helped create, reporting in May 1906 that it was undergoing many improvements, and that "we soon expect to have the most powerful amateur station in this part of the country. We can receive without difficulty all the messages sent from stations within a radius of 50 miles, and sometimes we can hear Philadelphia," she wrote in the museum newsletter. "Some of the boys have heard messages from Rockland, Maine and Cape Hatteras, distances respectively of 300 and 400 miles. Unfortunately, we cannot transmit as far as we can receive, but when we increase the height of the pole, we hope to signal 25 or 30 miles. One of Mary Lee's protégés at the museum station was 16-year-old Frank Hart, who, concurrent with the establishment of the museum station, constructed a wireless station of his own in his bedroom. Hart is credited with assisting in the installation of the museum station, in particular, the erection of its large long wire antenna, one end of which was anchored 85 feet above the building. Further, in mid-1907, Frank Hart began experimenting with something few others had tried, the transmission of speech via radio waves. And this was just a few months after Lee DeForest started his broadcasting activities in New York City. Frank had actually logged a Lee DeForest transmission on March 20, 1907, and it's believed that inspired Frank to build his own transmitter over the following months. In his bedroom, he rigged up a primitive form of AM radio transmitter known as an arc phone, which allowed him to talk wirelessly with a friend a quarter of a mile away. Such a device was fully capable of transmitting both speech and music, and it was highly likely he would have demonstrated it to Mary Lee, who may have tried it out for herself. And thus, while there's no proof, it is indeed possible that Mary Lee was one of the first women, possibly even the first woman, to have her voice transmitted by radio. In 1910, new federal regulations were introduced, and in accordance with those, the museum station was assigned a government-issued call sign of 2KP.

0: private stations were shut down or taken over by the government for its own use. This spelled an end to the wireless activities at the museum. Once again, in the Children's Museum newsletter, Mary Lee wrote, quote, "The museum wireless telegraph station was dismantled on April the 9th. The wireless pole and all of the apparatus used in sending and receiving messages were removed. While boys cannot hope to send or receive messages until after the war is over, the privilege of learning the wireless code and of practicing it on museum instruments will be extended to beginners as heretofore," unquote. And indeed, many of the young men she'd trained in wireless subsequently entered military service and worked in some aspect of wireless communications in the defence of their country. Mary Lee was married to Henry B. Weiss, and she eventually resigned from the museum in February 1923, after 17 years of service. The newsletter said that, quote, "During that time, thousands of young people had delighted in her lectures, and with her personal assistance, many a troubled high school student solved his knotty problems in elementary physics and electricity." Under her direction from 1906 to 1917, there flourished an amateur wireless telegraph station where every eager inquirer into the mysteries of wireless found satisfaction. Full-fledged wireless operators emerged from this station at different times. Several of these gave noble service to their country during the World War, some in the quiet research of technical laboratories, others in wireless stations of ships at sea, and others amid the dangers of the trenches and dugouts of the battlefields of France, maintaining what was of supreme importance, unbroken wireless communications. We wish her all happiness in her new home at White Plains, New York. Unquote. As far as can be determined, Mary Day Lee was never directly associated with radio or broadcasting again. She and her husband had no children of their own, and she passed away on April the 17th, 1970, at the age of 90. Back to you, Jeff.
1: Thanks, Ray. Next week, we will begin a two-week retrospective remembering WRUL and WNYW, Radio New York Worldwide, in Scituate, Massachusetts. A few weeks ago, we told you about the North American Shortwave Association, NASWA, which still publishes a monthly printed DX bulletin for members, but it also has an electronic version available. We also told you about the Canadian International DX Club, whose monthly bulletin is exclusively electronic as a PDF file. This year was the last for the printed edition of the World Radio TV Handbook, although online versions will still be available. Today, the fastest way to get shortwave broadcast schedules and information is generally from some form of online service like these. There's another online resource for shortwave listeners that has been around for many years, perhaps ahead of its time in that regard, and unlike some others, it's free of charge. This database is published online by Eike Bierwerth, a German DXer who now lives in Birmingham, Alabama, where the recent meeting of the National Association of Shortwave Broadcasters took place. So we were very happy to have Eike at the NASB, and we asked him to tell us a little bit about his shortwave website. Here's what he told us at the NASB meeting.
2: So my name is Eike Bierwerth, and I'm originally from Germany. That's why my name is not easy to pronounce, and that's why my website ends in .de, not in .com or anything. Anyway, if you go to this website, which is called IB Space, IB standing for my name, Eike Bierwerth, E-I-B-I, space.de, you essentially have just a few links to these two lists, which is my attempt to list all shortwave broadcasting in one place and keep it up to date. So here's a frequency list. If you click on that, you see there's a little bit of medium wave in the beginning, but mostly it's shortwave lists with the frequency and the time, the station, the language code, the area it's transmitting to, and a little code that tells you which transmitter site is used, if I know it. So it goes all the way to the very end of shortwave. Some utilities in there, but mostly it's broadcasters. There is another list that is the same content, just sorted by time, so you can look at any time that it is right now. You can say

0: okay, 2 o'clock, 1400 hours UTC, what's on the air right now. And you can see here's the Transworld radio transmission, depending on the day of the week. Could be like in the Kui language of India. You can find something in Mandarin from Japan. If you're looking for something English, here's a broadcast from Japan in English. But only Monday through Friday. You see all this information. I try to keep it up to date. Usually I get an update out every couple of weeks. Why am I doing this? I started listening to shortwave stations in the early 90s. It started with a textbook in English class, actually, that said, listen to the BBC World Service and you can hear Big Ben. When there was no internet back then, that was a thing I wanted. So I went into like a little drugstore. They had a shortwave receiver. I bought it, found the BBC, listened to Big Ben, and a day later or so, tried it again. But instead, there was a station from Ecuador, and that got me hooked. So I went to the library, found a book that told me about what stations are out there and how to find them. I started to write letters to them, and I got letters like this. And that was the schedule for EWTN in 1993. So I could see, okay, they used to have a broadcast in German at 2200 UTC, 9370 kilohertz. But this was tedious. There was lots of stations back then. To collect all these pamphlets from all of them was difficult. You could subscribe to some radio club that would publish a bulletin. You got a letter once a month that had some up-to-date information. Well, up-to-date being up-to-date in the analog age, weeks old. And eventually I started to type it all down, beginning on a typewriter. It was the dark ages. If you go in the archive section, the oldest one that I still have in digital form is from 2000. So if you go in here, you see lots of stations that are long gone. It's Radio Thailand, Radio Dubai, Bavarian Radio from Germany, Channel Africa, Radio Budapest, all those. The formatting has changed a little bit since then, but essentially it's the same information. So you see it's half German, half English, the whole website. Because until a very few years ago, I lived in Germany. And only now do I live in America. Lots of people find all this text file business a little cumbersome. For me, it's the way I do it. It's just text files, so it's okay for me. But lots of people have developed like apps and third-party websites and apps to display this information more conveniently, where you can say, okay, I'm on this frequency at this time of day. What is on it? And they send me links. Okay, please put this on your website. This uses your data, but it's my app. Please put a link on it. So you see all these people did something to make the data more presentable than I've been able to do. So there's apps, there's websites, there's a skill for Amazon Alexa, things like that.
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2: This is André Hoos with edition 19 of the South Africa DX report. This is a special reception report of my DX expedition to a small village called Roosendal in the highlands of the Free State province of South Africa. The population of Roosendal is only 4,000 and it is an optimal location for DXing. Roosendal is situated at an altitude of 1,800 meters or almost 6,000 feet. It is surrounded by tall mountain peaks and farmland. Many of my catches in Roosendal were related to Iran. there is a great amount of activity on shortwave now around Iran. On 12 June, 3955 kHz at 2038 UTC. 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Jingle followed by male and female voices making an announcement, followed by K-pop music. SIO 353. 5890 kHz at 2045 UTC. Iran International TV from Sofia, Bulgaria. Male voice talking. SIO 555. No Iranian jamming. 5860 kHz at 2047 UTC. 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SIO 454. 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Shizang RTV from Lhasa, Tibet. 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SIO 444, with interference from the Iranian bubble jammer.
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2: 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Low audio as usual, but understandable. 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Upbeat, jazzy North Korean music, very strong signal, SIO 555. 12040 kHz at 1940 UTC, Radio Farda from Wuferten. Male voice talking in Farsi, very clear, SIO 555. 12060 kHz at 1941 UTC, NHK World Radio from Yamata, Japan, in Japanese. Male voices talking, SIO 555. 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That is Alpha, November, Delta, Romeo, Echo, the number 9, at Delta, Uniform, Charlie, Kilo.com. 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
1: Thank you, Andre. And we end Wayscan today with South Africa's World Cup 2026 song, African football anthem, Siya Pakama. 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More from the NASB 2026 meeting in Birmingham and our Japan DX report from Yukiko Tsuji. Wavescan is heard weekly in the Americas from WRMI in Florida and WWCR in Tennessee. Across Asia, Australia, and New Zealand on Reach Beyond Australia. 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
8: Folks, tonight on Quorum Radio, we're going to be discussing MKUltra with Dr. Juliet Engel, who was a subject, an experimental victim of this government program, as well as Charles Manson. 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

0: Well, recently, folks, you may have been hearing that the House Oversight Committee is demanding access to long-hidden MKUltra records, reigniting one of the darkest chapters in the modern American history. While lawmakers seek documents, one woman says the answers Congress seeks may not be found so much in a file cabinet, but in the testimony of survivors who lived through the MKUltra programs. Juliet Engel, MD, is one of those survivors. She's with us today. It's great having us on Quorum Radio. How are you today, Dr. Engel? How's everything going and where you're at? Are you in California, New York? Where?
1: I'm on the East Coast. I'm actually not far from Washington.
0: Oh, good. Great, great. Okay, well, that's fantastic. Let me tell people about who you are and some of your books you've written, several. Juliet Engel, MD, is the author of books such as Sparky, Surviving Sex Magic, and also Angels Over Moscow, Life, Death, and Human Trafficking in Russia, a memoir. Way back in 1955, at the age of six, Juliet was sold by her father into the CIA's secret monarch MKUltra program. At age 10, she was selected for sex magic and subjected to physical and mental torture, including sexual abuse in the process of creating multiple identities along the way in a life story. She also got to know the infamous Charles Manson. My gosh, that's a, wow, what an interesting and curious and disturbing encounter that may have been. When she was 17, she escaped and put herself through the University of Washington Medical School, and in 1990, she sold her medical practice and moved to Moscow to found the Angel Coalition, an underground railroad that rescued and repatriated thousands of trafficked children. Again, Dr. Engel's book is Sparky, Surviving Sex Magic. You had an amazing story. Let me ask you a question. How did all this unfold? I mean, did you even know your father? I mean, you were such a tender age.
1: Yeah, it was sort of my whole extended family was involved in this. My uncles were, five of my uncle, extended cousins, great uncles, were part of the OSS during World War II. I'm 77 years old, so yeah, I don't know.
0: For 70 minutes. All right.
1: Yeah, I look better on video. I don't know why. Anyway, the CIA was founded in 1947 and included five of my uncles who were at Nuremberg. They were all German speakers and members of Templars Skull and Bones and numerous secret societies and the family goes way back. I didn't know this when I was a child, but I've found it out since. So they were in the founding level of the CIA, and they were very close to the German scientists in Nuremberg, who had conducted the experiments in the concentration camps, which involved torture, magic, satanic ritual abuse, everything that could never be replicated. Because they had free access to anybody they wanted, and they were satanic torturers and monsters and should have been hung. But they weren't, because the CIA, when it was founded in 1947, wanted the technology. They saw it as extremely useful, valuable. They wanted to know what the scientists knew, and they wanted to be able to control not only our own population, but world populations. So in 1953, well, actually from 1945 to about 1950, they were importing German scientists from the camps and bringing them to Huntsville, Alabama. And this is very well documented as Project Paperclip. And then about 1,500 of them were the psychological torturers and the monsters from the camps. They took those into a new organization, which they called MKUltra, MK being Mein Kampf, Ultra being top secret. And they set them up all over the country. And this is coming out now. This is what's coming out in National Security Archive documents. And it's no longer a secret, although it's been secret for most of my life. It's not secret anymore. And so they set up these scientists in these laboratories, and the program officially started. It was an illegal program because it was applying torture, abuse, and mind control on unwitting citizens. And so they started the program officially in 1953, or unofficially in 1953. And my father sold me into it in 1955 when I was 6 years old. And this was common. So we were the first batch, basically, of the MK Ultra subjects. Since then, there have been thousands. Since then, the torture has progressed from physical torture and Nazi magic, which I could tell you about. In fact, I've written the book Sparkle Surviving Sex Magic about. And now it's evolved into electronic torture. And they've incorporated all kinds of technologies, which they were working on in the 1950s, including mRNA. That was one of their projects. And interestingly, the person they chose to head MKUltra was Sidney Gottlieb. And he was chosen because he was known as the chief poisoner of the CIA. His job in the CIA was to develop poison bioweapons that could affect specific populations. He was working with mRNA. So,
0: wow, shocking. It's amazing. And they say that among other distinguished people, Ted Kaczynski supposedly found himself involved in MKUltra experiments. Do you want to comment on that?
1: Oh, I have no doubt. I have absolutely no doubt. They took their own children. They took their own, they took their best, their brightest. The idea was they were going to mold us, I guess, into super spies, super soldiers, agents, mind-controlled agents. A lot of the mind control involves being able to split your mind. They call it dissociative identity disorder. But that's not really right, because there is a psychological disorder, which is dissociative identity, but they're doing it on purpose. They're deliberately creating people that have their minds fragmented, and Kaczynski talked about that. So I have no doubt that he did, and certainly Charles Manson was in the program. I knew him for years.
0: Wow, so that's amazing. I definitely want to get to that. First, what on earth is magic with a K?
1: That's what the Germans called magic, and actually, sex magic spelled that way is Aleister Crowley's. Are you familiar with him?
0: Absolutely, sure.
1: The global warlock boogeyman, yeah. And he died before I was born, but his techniques continued, were used in the program, and a lot of what he developed was used using the research from the camps, and then it was further developed and used on us. And sex magic is a process by which you project feelings into another person. You're taking over another person's will. It's not really sexual, but Aleister Crowley called it sex magic, and that's what they called it in the program. And they were using me to become a high level spy. And you see many world leaders, especially after the breakup of the Soviet Union, leaders of the former Soviet socialist republics married CIA women. So the women that they married were obviously honeypots, obvious to me, were honeypots from the trainees through the MKUltra program. So they were basically taking over these men on behalf of the CIA. So that's what the goal was, and that's what I was supposed to do. And eventually I was trained as an entertainer, as a performer in music, and in New Age music. We were developing New Age music, and that's how I became acquainted with Charles Manson. He was a nerdy musician when I knew him.
0: Yeah, so, presumably you were in California at the time. So this is something that the Nazis were using extensively themselves?
1: Yes, but they'd started developing it in the 1930s, and they had an entire division that went out and they were looking for they wanted to breed the Aryan race. They wanted to create the Übermensch. They wanted to create the man as God. And so they were searching all over the world for secrets, for magic spells, for they were exploring every aspect of transdimensional travel, time travel, and gathering people who they brought back to Germany, and artifacts. For instance, they went to in Revelation, in the first four chapters of Revelation, they talk about Pergamon being the seat of Satan, being one of the churches of Asia that John designated, said Jesus had said it was the seat of Satan. So the Germans went and got it. They took the entire...
0: explain to us what Pergamon is, where it's at, and...
1: Well, Pergamon is one of the seven churches of Asia that John talks about in Revelation.
0: Sure.
1: And it was a thriving center of culture and life and religion in ancient Greece and Rome. It was a beautiful city. It was a thriving city. And all the seven churches of Asia were thriving metropolises at the time that John was writing Revelation. Right. But he singled out Pergamon. It was the wealthiest, the biggest, the most influential, and called it the seat of Satan. And because of that, in the 1930s, the Germans visited all the churches of Asia, but in Pergamon, the temple was still intact, and so they took it. They took it apart. They took it to Berlin. They reconstructed it, and right now it's in the Island of Museums in Berlin, and no one can visit it, but it's there, along with the other artifacts they gathered, which they're keeping in the wraps.
0: So where was it? So Pergamon, is that a city in Greece now, or Turkey, or whereabouts?
1: It's a ruin now. I've been there. I've been to all those churches. It's nothing's left. You know, they're digging out Ephesus. Ephesus was buried for years, and it's just now they're excavating it. The rest of them are just a few columns or just they're completely destroyed. So it's just they're gone. And John had said, you know, repent your ways. Or you will be dust, and they're all dust.
0: Wow, I didn't know that. So the Nazis, I guess in the 1930s, they went and they at that time it was like in ruins or it was like overgrown or something, or what? They found it and they took it with them.
1: Yeah, they found that Pergamon was still largely intact, and the temple. Was still intact, or pretty much, and more than the other ones. So they decided that, well, maybe that's because it was the seat of Satan. And they took it apart, and then they took it to Berlin. And you can look it up. It's on the web. Look at the Island of Museums in Berlin, and you'll find the temple from Pergamon.
0: Right. And Hitler was deeply involved with this, right? He knew about it. He was on board 100% enthusiastically, right?
1: Absolutely, yes, and so that's why MK Ultra is Mein Kampf Ultra, and interestingly, the book Mein Kampf was translated in 1935 to English by Alan McGregor Cranston, who later became my handler.
0: Well, didn't he become a senator?
1: Yeah, senator and then presidential candidate.
0: Right, yeah. For Rhode Island, I think.
1: California.
0: Was it California? Okay.
1: Yeah, he was definitely California. He was my handler when I was in California.
0: Okay, well, there you go.
1: Yeah, he came from Palo Alto. Anyway, he was a student at Heidelberg in 1935, and they hired him and Seth Pohl Publishing to translate Mein Kampf into English. So he worked with Hitler. He translated it into English, and he took a 270,000-word document that Hitler had written and turned it into a 90,000-word sensational story, which Stackpole Publishing published millions of copies and distributed. And Hitler was so furious that he sued Cranston, and he sued Stackpole Publishing in a U.S. court, and he won. for fraud.
0: Amazing. You know, the people don't know about it. Hitler had some forays into American jurisprudence, one of which was my parish church in Illinois. That amazingly, this is a little detour, but amazingly, like sort of the founder of Wilmot, Illinois was a priest, or one of the protagonists, one of the big developers. And he was the one, I think I can remember his name. He was the founder of New Trier High School, which is pretty famous in the Chicago area. And long story short, he was a wheeler dealer type of guy, and he had all these business ventures, and he sold land and stuff. I don't know, but bottom line is that he ended up accumulating a significant fortune to eventually be used to construct a bigger church. Well, it was just sitting there and earning interest for decades, if not a century, and then Hitler found out about it, and there, he had a follower who was apparently a U.S. citizen and a descendant of this priest, and they instigated this lawsuit to try to get the funds for him because he was like, hey, I'm a living descendant, so nobody took it. I have as much right to it as anybody. And so the Archdiocese of Chicago immediately took that money and built this fantastic church called St. Joseph's Church. What was the name of it? It's a lake, I think Lake and Ridge Road. Beautiful church. Built in like, completed in record time, like 1939. And, or 1937 maybe. But anyway, it was just a beautiful, beautiful church and, that our family remembers fondly. And, so we go back to this unusual program and you're just a little kid and your mother, where was she? Was she on board with this or was she?
1: I think my mother's entire family was very much part of this. My great grandfather was the, North American commander for Knights Templar. The family goes way back in it's those bloodline families from both sides, which I didn't know until I started researching this much, much later.
0: Mayflower family, one of those.
1: Mayflower family, and all the way back to the Battle of Hastings they were on both sides. They were the Anglo-Saxon kings, and they were the Nordic invaders, and all of my ancestors signed the Magna Carta. I mean, it's a very old...
0: The sacred family.
1: Yeah, exactly. And I think everyone in it was involved in some way, and certainly my mother's brother then became one of the founders of the NSA at a very young age. He was a genius cryptologist. And one of the founders of all the Five Eye.
0: So the five countries.
1: Yeah, the five countries that he was involved in setting that up in the 1950s and 60s. So this isn't a mystery, and they're trying to make it a mystery because they want to deny that this was ever done to American children. And the fact that they locked us up, tortured us, committed sacrifices, carried out blood rituals from the experiments they'd done in the concentration camps on American children. Of course, they want to deny this. They don't want it to come forward. They don't want it to be public. And they want to deny that, oh, yeah, well, maybe some of that happened in the 50s and 60s and 70s, but we stopped all that. Well, they didn't stop all that. It's still going on. It's worse than ever. And you're seeing the effects on the American public, the way we don't react. You know, we know children are being trafficked into the U.S. and being used for organ transplantation. I mean, it comes out regularly. This information comes out. And you are so mind-controlled to it, you don't react.
0: Well, I mean, one of the techniques they seem to use is they make it something appear very, very much on the fringes. Yeah, it was a while we had something going on. But, yeah, they've exaggerated this. They've embellished liberally. And, these people are kooks, you know?
1: Yeah, and they deny any kind of help to there's all kinds of blockages in place to, like, giving any kind of assistance to people that survived MKUltra because, yeah, they need psychiatric care. They need to be able to get through recovering their minds. And they need to often get off of the medications. I mean, we were given massive doses of LSD. I mean, that's how Charlie Manson became who he became.
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On this edition, recorded June 25th, Algeria, Antarctica, Argentina, Australia, Brazil, Canada, China, Czechia, France, Germany, Indonesia, Iran, Japan, Martinique, Solomon Islands, Sudan, Sweden, UK, USA, Vanuatu, Vatican, Ron's New Radio, and the Propagation Outlook. Standard disclaimer. Algeria is being reported by Edward Chitarek in New Jersey in the NASA flash sheet on two frequencies from their two different sites at 2357 UT on June 15th. 13640, which is via Beshar, on the air between 19 and 03 UT according to IB, and 13855 from Wardla, which is scheduled from 19 until 01 UT. It was in Arabic, although there might have been 10 minutes in English at 2145. Antarctica Non, the annual BBC special for Antarctic bases, was widely heard on shortwave Sunday, June 21st at 2130. From Wolverton, 12070 crash started right at that time, just in time, and crash went off the air at 2200. I was hearing it well via remote in Brazil. The other frequencies were 9460 from Wolverton and 9510 from Ascension. As usual, there were greetings from and to family members working at the bases, bits of music, and all hosted by Carice Matthews, she said, for the 20th year. A longer version was to be made available online, and Roger in Germany had Grok analyze the difference. BBC took the core content, messages, and interviews, removed copyrighted music tracks, filled time by slowing down the pacing, adding more host linking and stretching segments, resulting in a version that feels more like a documentary about the midwinter broadcast rather than the lively celebratory radio show. Argentina Non, RAI, runs broadcasts via WRMI, supposedly an hour in Portuguese at 23 UT on 9955 and 7570, but it's really on 9455 when I've been hearing it. And June 23rd, I was listening for that, expecting a DX program in Portuguese. Instead, the hour was in English, which is supposedly at 2230 on 5850 for only half an hour, and at 1400 on 7730. Anyhow, on this occasion, it went past 2330, but the English portion ended at 2352, followed by 7 minutes of dead air. In shortwave bulletin, Franz Blecker says, Amigos de RAI have set up a web page. It's RAE.AR. It's kept simple. Also informs about the status of the language editorial departments. RadioNacional.com.AR is an official page, but it got completely lost when he was checking over the weekend. You can still reach most of the editorial department subpages through RAI.AR. So the amigos are really helping us, audience, to access Argentine foreign radio online. The RAE.com list also shows which programs should be available via WRMI. Ron Howard on the beach at Monterey, California, has been carefully following what's happening with the new Australian low-power station on 5055, which is called Radio 4DX. He says randomly from 940 till ending at 1006 UT on June 19th, there was a test transmission only with a tone, no other modulation yet. On June 20th, off the air, no testing. He must have been taking the weekend off. On June 21st, he was hearing the test tone signal again, randomly between 11:25 and 13:25. And then he says later, monitoring at home via the remote in Townsville, Queensland, he heard the 5055 test tone randomly from 14:38 until 18:50, June 21st. And then he got a reply from the operator, Al Curtin. I've been testing transmitter number 2, the standby, which is about half the power of number 1. Glad you heard it. I'm trying to track down a fault in number 1, perhaps in the power supply.
I'm having a few problems getting IT people. I need to be shown how to operate the PlayOut One program automation system. Then on June 22nd, Ron was listening via the Queensland remote at 22:15 UT, and was hearing that strong test tone from the standby number 2 transmitter. On June 24th, monitoring at his local beach, no signal, no test tone on 5055 from Radio 4DX, clearly off the air again, not heard at 8:10 through 11:32 UT. It seems there are fewer and fewer Brazilian shortwave stations. RNA 6180 has been missing, even when I check via the remote in Brasilia, such as June 21st at 2200, or June 20th at 0727, but 11780 was on the air. And Stephen Luce in Houston says, I've noticed that some recent checks of Brasilian remotes, that Radio Voz Missionária has been missing from both 9665 and 11750 variable, but still present around 5940. Also, no sign of Rádio Nova de Julho on 9819. Has anyone heard those recently? Lucio Otavio Bovic in São Paulo State agrees. After a quick check at 2109, those three frequencies are off the air, and 5940 is on. Another major event this week was the close down permanently of CHU Canada time signals. June 22nd, Monday, at 1410 UT. Many of us were monitoring just before that and hearing it stop suddenly. Besides the three regular frequencies, 3330, 7850, and 14670, Chris Smolinski of Black Cat Systems in Maryland went one better. He heard the second harmonic of 3330, which he's had before, on 6660, but no other harmonics. He called that a CHU quadfecta. Bill Tilford says, I caught the last peak of CHU on 7850 at 1410 UT. No official goodbye, just a final beep. But for a few seconds afterwards, at much lower power, someone on USB only with Looney Tunes ending, that's all, folks. This was a staff prank or a pirate, probably the latter, given the much lower power. And at 1416, the pirate was still spoofing CHU on 7850. Chris Smolinski says the pirate station was Dick Bulger, as logged in HF Underground. He says even spy station Mossad E-10 said as a good night message. Terry Crew in Florida was also hearing the pirate. And Bill Tovert says it's still going strong on 7850 USB as of 1430, getting weirder as it goes along. A truly epic pirate transmission. Tilford says, DB off at 1440 UT, but there was a data blast at 1442 on 3330. Hank Michalinka in Rhode Island was listening to 7850 and heard the CHU ID just before 1410, and about 10 seconds later, the carrier dropped off. RIP CHU. Richard Langley in New Brunswick was listening and recorded that last minute and 1 second of CHU on 7850. Here it is for posterity.

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5: Walt Sobrev says the reduced carrier actually stayed on a bit longer until 23 seconds after 14:10. John Filiozzi in New York says, since the Havana relay has been so unreliable, I've been searching through the 24-hour English shortwave broadcasts of CGTN, China Radio International, for anything that might work in North America. The best so far appears to be mornings on the East Coast, 15590, direct from Urumqi, East Turkestan, is directed toward Europe, from 12 to 15 UT. Depending on propagation, this frequency puts a decent signal into my location for all or part of this time frame on most days. Your experience may differ, but might be worth a try. 15590 at 12 to 15. As for Inner Mongolia, part of China, Reinhard found information online that news radio, FM 95.0, had been canceled and was closing down as of June 17th. But what about shortwave? From Shaolin Broadcasting Station online via Takehito Kobayashi, Tokyo,

has seen the government's plan to overhaul financing. The nationalist government of billionaire Prime Minister Andrei Babiš voted to switch from license fees paid by viewers to direct government financing, vowing to cut funds. Critics, including Reporters Without Borders, have slammed the move as jeopardizing public media independence. Hundreds of Czech TV staff protested outside their workplace, while Czech radio staff formed a human chain around the building, most protesters wearing symbolic black. Via Mike Cooper, there was also a strike in France on June 18th. The SNJ-CGT Radio France labor union called for demonstrations in Paris, workers encouraged to strike for as little as 1 hour to show support. According to the Facebook page, about 1,000 people participated in a march in Paris, protesting plans for consolidation, layoffs, and budget reductions, as well as the billionaires' control over information. John Jurczyk says, perusing HFCC listings, I noticed an update to U.S. AGM transmissions. It looks like Labertime is next, testing as Botswana and Thailand have been. These are scheduled Tuesdays and Thursdays in English, likely the same music loop. Between 07 and 13 UT on most of these frequencies are 08 and 11. They are 100 kilowatts. Here are all the frequencies which might be testing. 5860, 7370, 9950, 12035, 13710, 15690, 15730, 17880, and 13760. Even if they're all just tests, it's good to see this infrastructure is not being dismantled. John Howard continues monitoring what little shortwave remains from Indonesia. From the beach, he was hearing Voice of Indonesia 4755, June 19th at 11:02 with news in stilted Chinese. June 20th at 11:09, he was hearing the same on 4755. 7203, RRI Pro 3, June 19th at 10:15 to 10:53, with news reception improving over that period. And on June 20th at 11:13 to 11:35, news again. But mostly monitoring RRI Nabiri 7289.9, Program 1. June 19th at cutoff at 08:53. There's really extreme variation in their daily scheduling. On June 20th, it was heard until 11:05 when he tuned out. Now we're back on June 19th. Lucio Otavio Bogovic in Brazil was also reporting that station on the air at 09:31 to 9:46. Though Nabiri may return to the air after cutting off the first time. Via kilohertz, megahertz, and gigantic hertz, World Radio 2353. A non-commercial service, as is our website, worldofradio.com. 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One may also contribute via money order or check on a U.S. bank to Glenn Hauser, P.O. Box 1684, ENID OK 73702. Iran Nan, Alan Holder on the Isle of Wight, says the broadcast of Radio Payam via Wolverton on 15615 was no longer being heard at 17 to 21 UT, June 17th or 18th, and he's not found an alternative frequency. In view of the station's link with the controversial and exiled opposition MEK organization, he says, I suspect the cancellation from a UK relay site may be due to political reasons, rather than the fact that it was heavily jammed. So, in shortwave bulletin, Franz Blicker says, morning transmissions by Iran Wire, or RFBI, Reporters Without Borders, have been moved to 10:30 UT, still on 15500, according to Alan Holder. RSF has accused Iran of jamming the frequency. Zaharias Liangas in Greece reports what may be a new Farsi station on shortwave he heard on the 20th of June on 9300. Plus or minus 90 hertz. It mentioned PARS, PARS. This was at 1712 and it was jammed. And at 1915 it moved to 9340, approximately, and leaving the jammer behind. But it caught up 3 minutes later. Zach says AI concluded that based on contents and political messaging, this is Semai Azadi, also known as Iran National Television.

INTV, of the People's Mujahideen Organization of Iran, PMOI or MEK, and the National Council of Resistance of Iran, NCRI, which has a website, irancr.org. The symbolism of the date, June 20th, is commemorated by the opposition groups as the Day of Martyrs, Political Prisoners, and the anniversary of the founding of the National Liberation Army of Iran. Opposition messaging explicitly seeks to define the boundary of freedom as being against both the Shah and the Sheikh, rejecting both the monarchist alternative and the current absolute clerical regime. From HFCC via Roger in Germany, the new frequencies for JSR, Shokaze, from Japan to North Korea, about abductions as of June 23rd, the 13-14 broadcast on 6070 and 16-17 on 5955. As usual, it's in English only on Wednesdays. Rick Martin in Arizona was hearing 6070, June 24th at 1320 in English, but muddy-sounding audio. It was unjammed, and he wondered why they left the previous frequency, 7295, which was not being jammed either. June 20th at 0711, I noted the Ute blob was back on about 4812, presumably FUF in Martinique, interfering with Peru if it tries to use 4810. Ron Howard says Solomon Islands continues to be off the air, not heard on 5020, June 19th or 20th, around 0925 or 1137 UT. There must be more than just the usual power outage silence, he says. Their other frequency not used in years, 9545, was occupied by Alaska at 0928. Udayanan, Tony Pavik in BC, says he heard Radio Tamazuk at 11640, signing on at 0359, June 23rd. Contradictory info about the transmitter site, is it Madagascar or Vatican? Mount Original WRTH says Madagascar. Via Mike Terry, Alex Anderson Day is July 5th, Sunday, so the VLF station, SAQ in Sweden, will be broadcasting again on 17.2 kHz. The CW transmissions begin at 8:45 and again at 12:45 UT. And there might be some preliminary test transmissions July 2nd or 3rd between 11 and 14. Much more detail about this at www.alexander.n.se. Saturday, June 27th, another day that will live in infamy. My comment. Mike Barraclough forwards a BBC article. Radio 4 broadcast on long wave will end on 27 June, ahead of the long wave platform closing on 30 June. The infrastructure is owned and operated by a third party, saying the platform is now coming to the end of its life. Continuing would require significant investment to replace aging equipment and sustain a platform now used by a very small proportion of listeners. BBC first announced in 2022 that it expected long wave to close, and in March 2024 ended separate scheduling on Radio 4 Long Wave in anticipation of this change. No programmings will be lost as a result. Radio 4 programmings and services previously associated with Long Wave will continue to be available across other BBC platforms. Mike adds, presumably 3 days of retune announcements will be heard after Radio 4 broadcasts end. The main Radio 4 transmitter on 198 kHz is at Droitwich, but there are two others at Berghead and Westerglen. There's been a lot more press and discussion about this and other BBC matters in the World of Radio IO group, such as BBC setting up a paywall applicable only in North America for access to much of its programming. Tony Pavick in BC says, there are times I think that attitude at the BBC is, we'd be much better at broadcasting if it wasn't for all the shows we have to air. The BBC truly hates its audience. Mike Cooper says we grumble loudly, ignoring the fact that we're still freely able to enjoy BBC domestic channels and world service radio and television without giving them a single farthing. Via Chris Greenley, a UK government website, says a green paper published on 23 June proposes ending all terrestrial TV transmissions in either 2034, when the current licenses expire, or 2044. That means no more TV on the air, but only
via the web. And of course, this also might affect radio, as transmission sites are shared between TV and radio. According to Radio Today via Mike Terry, Terry Kruger in Florida says, I received word that John Santososo, Lakeland, Florida, passed away on the 14th of June. I'm devastated. He was a great friend since the mid-70s via our mutual interest in radio, numismatics, and history. John accompanied us in the early 80s on a not-so-welcoming committee impromptu visit to the then Anticastro shortwave clandestine La Voz de Alta 66 in the bowels of Miami, which we amazingly survived. R.I.P., my good friend, you will be forever remembered and forever missed, says Terry Kruger about John Santososo. By the way, his official obituary says he was a reverend and a doctor, and he passed away at the age of 87. Thomas Dorman in Bell, Oklahoma, says he heard a special event station at the VOA Museum of Broadcasting, Herdwell, June 20th at 17:15, on 14270 USB. 50 years for the VOA Museum this year, and there's lots of info at their website, voamuseum.org. Mike Cooper forwards an RFERL story. U.S. House passes sweeping Ukraine support bill after months of gridlock. The measure proposes full restoration of RFERL and $250 megadollars in fiscal 26 funding, and Mike provides details of exactly what the bill calls for. In Section 108, Mike Cooper forwards a story from the Arizona Republic. Carrie Lake ripped for VOA cuts in Senate confirmation hearing to be ambassador to Jamaica. She faced critical questions from Senators Murphy of Connecticut and Shaheen of New Hampshire about her decision to slash jobs at VOA, including Persian service, before the U.S. and Israel attacked Iran. Murphy said, "Your limitation of our ability to transmit info to Iran was egregious." I've analyzed WRMI's posted schedule, which has a lot of white space now, and come up with these conclusions. The most transmitters on the air at any one hour, at 01 to 02, there are 13. At 03 to 04 UT, there are 11. But the least transmitters during any one hour, only 4 at 13 to 15 and 16 to 21 UT. The most used transmitters scheduled 24 hours are 7730, 9395, and 15770. The least used transmitter with 0 hours is number one, but beyond that is the runner-up, 5800 for 3 hours a day. The total hours of 14 transmitters per day add up to 153. The maximum possible hours of 24 times 14 would be 336, which amounts to a capacity of 45.5%. Ben Dawson, consulting engineer, says, I suspect the multiplicity of transmitters and the layout of the antenna system of WRMI was determined by economy. When the site was constructed under Harold Camping's direction, the use of a single directly connected antenna for each transmitter eliminated the requirement for a very complex and expensive switch bay. Operating transmitters on a single frequency reduces maintenance costs over time as well. Thrift was very important to WYFR's Harold Camping. WEWN seems to be off shortwave again, not heard on 12050 since June 22nd. I've noticed some interruptions in transmissions from WBBM 780 Chicago. Eric Ferguson in Lockport, Illinois, explains, among other things, both WSVR 670 and BBM 780 are moving their transmitter site again to that daytime site of AM 1160 north of Chicago. Ron Howard is still observing Radio Vanuatu on 5040. June 24th at 10:56, ID, a song and a closing announcement at 10:58. National Anthem ended at 11:01, but Open Carrier continued on the air for several hours after 11:01. From Vatican News via Dr. Hans-Jürg Wiener, an agreement between the Holy See and Italy regarding the construction of an agrivoltaic plant in Santa Maria di Galleria entered into force May 27th. The facility in SMG is intended to supply electricity not only to the Vatican radio transmission site established in 1957, but to the Vatican State as a whole. The extraterritorial territory in SMG is roughly 10 times the size of the Vatican State itself,
providing ample space for the installation. Ron Howard tells us about his new radio. I've retired my Comm Radio CR1 to be my backup receiver, and now I'm using my new M-Lite 880 with an unpronounceable name spelled LiteMaladsp as my primary listening radio. Ordered directly from Hong Kong, and it quickly arrived for express delivery. Very user-friendly, has 500 memories. And it's fascinating to be able to tune to 4775 and see the codar noise waves pass through the frequency. My first day conclusions, it is an amazing radio. Most of my receptions today were much superior than with my CR1, a fun radio to operate with outstanding results. I'm very pleased with my purchase. Why is it named with a number 880? In Chinese, 8 is considered the luckiest number, symbolizing luck, prosperity, and wealth. The propagation outlook from the Space Weather Prediction Center of NOAA issued June 22nd. Isolated active periods are possible in the geomagnetic field on 25 and 26 June, 3 and 15 July. A and K indices peaking at only 18 and 5 on July 3rd, 12 and 4 on the 5th and 8th. Quietest days of only 8 and 3, 6 and 2 or 5 and 2, June 27th to July 2nd, July 7th, July 10th to 15th and 18th. 10.7 centimeter radial flux rising from 130 June 26th to a peak of 145 July 1st and descending to 115 by July 14th. For much more info, you're invited to consult our website, worldofradio.com. 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

0: Sou Antônio Ribeiro da Mota, deixista de São Luís do Paraitinga, estado de São Paulo, Brasil. 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Envie-nos seus comentários em formas de recepção para info@wrmi.net.
1: Hello, my name is Valerie Coleman, and I'm the host of the College of the Ozarks podcast, Our Story. The vision of College of the Ozarks is to develop citizens of Christ-like character who are well-educated, hardworking, and patriotic. As America approaches her 250th birthday, we celebrate the enduring ideals that have shaped our nation: faith, freedom, sacrifice, and service. From our campus, we share stories that honor our past, strengthen our present, and inspire the next generation to lead with courage and conviction. This is Our Story. Thank you for joining today. I have with me Senior Public Relations Major Maddie Lewis. Maddie has actually worked in the Public Relations Office now for about 2.5 years. She's also been interning with the Silver Dollar City Sales and Marketing Team, and she graduates in 19 days. Woo. Maddie!
2: Yeah.
1: Wow!
2: Yeah.
1: How's your week been? I know it's only Monday.
2: It's been good. I'm recovering from a very busy but very good week last week with all the filming with Westfall Gold. That was really great, just being able to tell my story. So,
1: yes. Yeah. Thank you for that. We have been, I feel like, all over campus, all around the world and back.
2: Yep.
1: And lots of fun things, too, this weekend, your wedding shower.
2: Yeah, I had my bridal shower, and that was so fun, and just getting ready to get married 4 days after graduation.
1: I was going to say, you're 19 days from graduation, so you're
2: like 23, 24-ish days away from the wedding.
1: From the wedding. Yeah. Okay. Well, this is truly a countdown. And I know there's been so much going on. So thank you for taking a few minutes with me today.
2: Yeah. Happy to be here.
1: Oh, thank you. We've spent the last few years planning for this moment, telling your story, graduating, and then getting married. You made it. How does it feel?
2: It feels very, very good and like a very big blessing. The Lord has really blessed me over these last couple years in college, and so it's just so exciting to finally be here and see it all come together.
1: Yeah, and you've been working with me for 2.5 years, but you've been on campus for 4 years, is that right?
2: Yeah, since the summer of 2022.
1: Okay, so you were just a regular, traditional 4-year college student?
2: Yep.
1: Okay, Got it. Well, that is awesome. So for our listeners who love to celebrate the wins with us, let's take them back in time for just a moment. We won't stay there, but tell us a little bit more about your background, because this makes this moment even sweeter.
2: Yeah, so I grew up in poverty in a pretty broken home, and I really, really wanted to go to college, but I did not have the resources to go. And I was in the foster care system for 7 years. I found out about College of the Ozarks through my swim coach in high school, and her daughter went here, and so she told me about it, and I toured the school, and it felt just like home and such a big blessing. And so, yeah, I came to C of O the day after graduation from high school. So, and then I aged out of the foster care system my sophomore year in college. And, yeah, so it's just been a journey, but it's been great.
1: Wow. Maddie, so you came to College of the Ozarks the day after graduation, meaning you came to start the work program and actually start as a student at C of O?
2: Yes. So, I graduated high school, and then the next day I drove to College of the Ozarks and got my housekeeping uniform on for the Keter Center and went to work.
1: So. Oh, my goodness. Wow, that is so incredible. Yeah. So it sounds like when you toured the college, something connected in your spirit right away.
2: Yes. Yeah.
1: Yeah.
2: Yeah.
1: And it felt like home.
2: Yes. Yeah. And it's almost kind of an unexplainable feeling that I just had walking around campus. Just a lot of peace, and my spirit was very rested. You know, I felt very peaceful on campus.
1: Mm-hmm. Amen. Well, we certainly
3: have loved having you in the office and getting to know you, and of course getting to know your story pretty deeply. Mm-hmm. And we're just so pleased to see you succeed, have that experience, that great experience at College of the Ozarks. Most importantly, that you were able to deepen in your relationship with Christ. Mm-hmm. You were able to meet some great mentors and friends along the way, and your fiancé. So tell us a little bit more. Walk this back and tell us what it was like to actually meet Isaiah Mitchell in our orientation program called Character Camp.
2: Yeah. So we met I guess it was his first week on campus, but we started our orientation program, our Character Camp program. We were in the same family. And, we just became really good friends, and, same old story, but yeah, so about 3 months later after Character Camp, we became really good friends and then started dating, and we've been together since. So got engaged last May.
3: That is so amazing. Yeah. Congratulations on all of that. It's just been such a dream to really see it unfold. You've come in and talked with us before on the radio and podcast talking about Character Camp because, so Character Camp is such a special program because, like you said, we structure it as families. So you have an upperclassman, mom and pop, and everybody can see my air quotes, I'm sure. but you have a mom and a pop that lead you through all of the ups and downs of starting at College of the Ozarks. So you learn where the calf is and some of the basics, but also really become introduced to our character development concept, our mission, our vision, and our goals. And you also do some fun things Character Camp.
2: Yeah. So
3: would you say it's a fun week?
2: Oh, it's such a fun week. You go to Silver Dollar City completely for free. Get to run around the park. You get to go to the track in Branson and go to Andy's and see the Ferris wheel. It's such a fun week.
3: I love that for our students because, you know, we have students from everywhere, first of all, so they may not have experienced Branson before, but it's such a fun way. There's a lot to take in and a lot to learn, but you also get to have fun with it. So.
2: Oh, yeah.
3: And it must have been a good week because then you and Isaiah turned around and were chosen to be mom and pop to another family. Tell us about that.
2: Yeah. So it was really fun. We loved our Character Camp experience, just being in Character Camp as the students. And so we loved it so much, we wanted to be the leaders for new incoming students. And so it was such a fun week to just be in that leadership role and to create those forever friends. And we just were able to mentor them throughout their first couple semesters, and we still meet with them. They're coming to our wedding. A lot of them are able to go, so it's been really sweet.
3: Oh, that's so wonderful. Yeah. Such a good time, and even that in itself, getting a chance to turn around and become that leader.
2: Yes.
3: And have people relying on you. That's such a sweet full circle story, mm-hmm. I think. So what did it feel like overall to be on campus where you had routine, you had people that cared about your success? We all just wanted to see Maddie Lewis thrive. What did that feel like to have that structure and that care?
2: Yeah, it was really, really amazing because I come from a very unstable background. So just to finally have some stability and routine just really set me up for success because it was the first time I was able to really focus on academics, figuring out who I really am, and making new friends without having the worries of all my basic needs. All my basic needs were met, so it was an incredible feeling.
3: Amen. And now we would be remiss if we didn't say College of the Ozarks, students are able to work for their education, mm-hmm. and they don't pay tuition out of pocket. They work for their tuition. Mm-hmm. So what a blessing that is now to graduate debt-free.
2: Oh, yeah. Yeah, and I feel like with Isaiah and I graduating debt-free, we just have a really good chance to set ourselves up for success and just be financially free, which is a great blessing because I grew up with a lot of financial insecurity. And so just to be able to have the opportunity to buy a home in the next couple years and not have to worry about debt is truly a blessing that I think we'll even realize as we go on.
3: Sure. You know? Yeah, absolutely. Because you'll have opportunity after opportunity that presents itself. But you both already have jobs lined up. Tell us a little bit more about that.
2: Yeah. So Isaiah, he's finishing his student teaching this week with Blue Eye High School. And then it will be a high school social studies teacher. So going back to where he went to school is really, really sweet. And he's super excited. And they have just really been great to him. And then I am currently doing the Silver Dollar City marketing and sales internship. And so that's been really exciting and hoping to go full time with them after graduation. So, yeah, just big, big things happening.
3: Wonderful things. And a shout out to Angela Davis.
2: Yes.
3: And one of my old friends. And she and I have worked in this town, and it's just such a lovely place to be. I love that you have really already started to branch out in Branson.
2: Yeah.
3: Because it's just such a fun place to live, I feel like.
2: Oh, it's so fun. And working for a theme park is so, so cool.
3: Yeah. Does it get any better than
2: yeah.
3: that?
2: Yeah.
3: I don't know. Graduate debt free and then go to work for Silver Dollar City.
2: Yeah.
3: That'll work. That'll work. Well, Maddie, I can't say it enough. We love you. I'm so thankful to you for putting your story out there. You've been willing to do that all along the way. I just feel like you're way more mature than you should be, but you're very poised and you have such a sweet spirit about you. And it's been important. I feel like there's reasons, and God's going to use it so much. And I know that he already has, but I'm thankful to you for putting your story out there and for being willing to articulate that. I know it's important to you too. So I want you to kind of talk to us just a little bit. I know you and Isaiah both, you've got a solid future ahead of you. But I know, too, that you're dreaming about 5 and 10 years down the road and
2: yes.
3: some things that you want to say and the impact that you want to make. So tell me a little bit more about that. What is Maddie Lewis dreaming about?
2: Well, dreaming about, I would love to just continue to share my story. And I'm not sure what that looks like, what the Lord is planning, but it's definitely on my heart to continue to share my story just to encourage others who have grown up in a similar situation and that there is hope. And I firmly believe that just because you were born into a certain circumstance that you can definitely come out of that with faith in the Lord and just leaning on your community. So just being able to share that with others, I'm very excited about.
3: Amen. I love that. And we see it so many times at College of the Ozarks, transformation stories.
2: Mm-hmm.
3: People who come to the college come with their dreams and maybe a backpack, and sometimes that's all.
2: Yeah.
3: You know, sometimes that's what they have in life. But I think it's a great fertile ground to learn who you are and what God has created you to be and start to learn about your skills and your giftings. And man, then that transformation of just being able to go out into the world debt-free, once again, it's not a bad thing. But I'm just thrilled. And I've seen through you telling your story, even in this past week,
2: mm-hmm.
3: that the Lord has had his hand on you always.
2: Oh, yes. Yeah.
3: Don't you feel like that?
2: Very much. I can see all the way through to as early as I can remember where the Lord has worked in my life. And he's definitely had a hand of protection over me. So
3: amen.
2: Very thankful.
3: Amen. Well, I'm just sitting here thinking of the other people coming up, the other young men and women who maybe went through a hard time or a similar story to yours. Or maybe mom and dad are working hard and they're teachers or farmers or pastors or maybe they have 13 siblings and there's just not enough money to send everybody to college. And I love the opportunity then where College of the Ozarks steps in.
2: Yes.
3: It's such a rich, fertile ground for opportunity. So if you would think about this with me for just a moment. What would you say to a high school student, maybe someone who is considering applying at College of the Ozarks, but they're thinking, I'll never get in, or I don't have what it takes to succeed, or I don't know what I want to major in or what I want to do with my life. I don't think I'll go for it. What would you say to that young man or woman?
2: I would say that to always give it a shot and don't discourage yourself from applying. I was not the best academically. I tried really, really hard in high school, but I didn't get the perfect ACT score. but I thought I'd give it a shot. And with lots of prayer, I got in, and so it's always worth it. And College of the Ozarks is just a great place to grow and find who you are, even if you don't have everything figured out, because I certainly did not. And I've really had a lot of support, and I have been able to grow a lot and become who I am. And so, yeah, don't be afraid to try.
3: Oh, well said, Maddie. Thank you for that. I always like to bring it back around to hope and bring it back around to that encouragement for anyone who's listening. If you have sons or daughters or grandkids or niece or nephew, anyone, to go ahead and apply. If it's on your heart to apply, apply.
2: Mm-hmm.
3: Because you don't know until you try. And it's not hard. It's just like any other, it's just like any other college. You can go and apply right online and get that taken care of and see where God takes your dreams. And I love what you said about you didn't have it all figured out.
2: Mm-mm.
3: You didn't know everything about what you wanted to do or be. But that's where College of the Ozarks people really come alongside you, professors, advisors, workstation supervisors, and man, it's just really, it's a magical thing that happens, I think.
2: And it's free to apply, which for a lot of colleges, you do have to have a fee to apply. And so College of the Ozarks makes it really easy to apply for free. There's no essay that you have to write when you apply, so it doesn't really take a lot of time. And the administrators that look over those applications, they're really amazing, and they pray over them. And, yeah, it's just a great place to even just come and tour.
3: That's right. Come and visit us. You know, we're talking a lot about America 250.
2: Yeah.
3: And we're so glad that we just feel like the whole nation is singing from the same page in the songbook with us. And this is what we talk about all the time is we love our nation. We love our history and our heritage. Come celebrate it with us. There's lots of fun things to do on campus this year. So go over to the Keter Center for some of the apple pie. What is more American than apple pie, right?
2: Yep.
3: And the America's Birthday Cake ice cream.
2: I'm excited.
3: Have you tried it yet?
2: No, but I got to get over there.
3: Oh, girl, you got to try it. It is so good. Is there anything else, Maddie, that we maybe didn't hit on that you would like to touch base with today? Anything you'd like to add?
2: Yeah, I couldn't thank the college enough and those who support the college. It's been the biggest dream come true to be able to attend College of the Ozarks and just to have an education. And so just thank you for all the support, and especially to the staff and faculty at the college. I couldn't thank them enough either for all their support. And you, Miss Val, you have been incredible and a big part of my journey here at the college. So, yes, thank you to everyone.
3: Oh, thank you. Perfect. Thanks, Maddie. Well, Maddie, again, thank you. Stay in touch with us let us track with you. And we're gonna love to hear updates about how your life unfolds and all the places that the Lord takes you. We love you and we support you. And listeners, we have been talking so much about America 250, and so we hope that you have enjoyed today, because honestly, our graduates are the future. 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And thank you so much. We'll talk to you soon, Maddie.
2: Take care.
3: Thank you. Thank you for listening today. 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Thank you for joining us, and God bless.

0: There are verses that speak of having faith in God, and there are verses that speak of having the faith of God. What is the difference?
1: Coming to you from the radio studios of Souls Harbor Covenant Church in Miami, Florida, USA, this is Walking in Power, a dynamic life application Bible study with Bern Zumpano, anointed author and teacher of authentic Christian doctrine. Bern Zumpano's spirit-filled teachings on practical Christianity have touched and transformed the lives of many people who have opened their hearts to God's Holy Spirit as a result of Bern's instructional teaching. Bern shows us how Jesus Christ is the same yesterday, today, and forever, and how He can change your life and circumstances. We invite you now to listen in with family and friends as Bern discusses Christian issues and answers that will teach you to walk in the power and the knowledge of God through the Holy Spirit. And now, here's Bern.
2: Thank you, Glenn. Before we get started, let's pray. Father, on behalf of all of the people of Souls Harbor Church and all Christians worldwide, I come together in agreement, firstly speaking our voice of thanks, praise, glory, honor, exaltation, and majesty to your holy name, to all of the men of the earth and to the ends of the world. Anoint the people worldwide with eyes to see and ears to hear. We agree that all demonic scales are broken off of their spiritual eyes and ears, and that they will see and hear with the eyes and ears of your Holy Spirit. By the Spirit of power and might of your Holy Spirit, we call a clear, wide, open, unobstructed path cut to the heart, mind, soul, and spirit of every person listening, and to every man upon this earth, and agree that you will shine your light and truth upon them and into them. We agree for and call in, by faith, the greatest spiritual end-time harvest that the world has ever seen. Also in agreement, we bind Satan, the prince of the power of the air, the princes of the north, south, east, and west, all principalities, powers, rulers of the darkness, wicked spirits in high places,